0: traveling in the same direction as our victim vehicle.
1: The casing was from a high-powered assault-style rifle, a Heckler & Koch, or HK-91. Police wondered whether the shooting was intentional or a random act.
2: They were concerned that somewhere there was a shooter out there, not knowing what had happened or what led to it. They just knew that there was somebody out there who randomly shot a teenage boy on the road.
3: It's kind of scary to think that you could be driving down the road and get shot.
2: It was very tense at the time. They knew there was a shooter out there still and somebody who had just killed somebody.
1: With little else to go on, police asked the public through local media outlets for any witnesses to come forward.
4: I would not think it was a stray bullet. I would think somebody was aiming at that car. Why that particular car, we don't know.
1: But no one reported seeing anything unusual.
5: So there wasn't a lot of traffic on the freeway incoming into Anchorage at the time. So there was nobody else in another vehicle who, you know, called the police and said, wow, I just saw a guy fire a shot out of a vehicle.
1: The investigation had barely started and was already stalled.
0: It is an unlimited pool of suspects. You know, at that particular time, we have no idea who would have done this. We have no idea why they targeted that car. So it's just wide open at that time.

0: Jeff Kane's family and friends tried to make sense of the highway shooting that took his life.
1: Kids driving, speeding, maybe a car accident, but never, ever just sitting in a car and getting shot. Just something you read about in Los Angeles, not Alaska.
0: The shell casing found on the highway led police to believe that Jeff had been hit with a bullet fired from another car. It looked like the shooter waited until the car exited the highway and reduced speed before firing the fatal shot.
2: I believe what happened was that the suspects in this case were pacing the victim vehicle until they can get the best shot possible.
0: The next morning, news of the shooting appeared in the local newspaper. And when 19-year-old George Kerr saw it, he felt he had no choice but to call police.
3: Can I explain my situation here?
4: Sure.
3: I mean, here these guys are friends, okay friends, I would say. I mean, and I usually wouldn't rat out my friends, but this is just so severe, I gotta do it.
0: Kerr said he and his two friends, R.D. Cheely and Doug Gustafson, bought an assault rifle earlier in the day. Later, when they were driving home, a car cut them off on the highway.
5: This pissed R.D. off. So he turns to Gustafson and he said, shoot that mother.
0: He claimed that Gustafson raised the rifle and fired a single shot towards the car. Kerr claimed he didn't know anyone had been hurt until he read the newspaper.
6: Did he actually aim it like a rifle?
3: It was really quick. I don't know, I was sitting in the back and I was telling him, you don't want to do that. I still didn't think he'd do it.
7: George Kerr's story of the shooting, it's very credible because by that time we had worked this crime scene and the highway all night. It was very consistent with what we had. And he definitely had information that hadn't been released to the media.
0: Kerr claimed he didn't know what Gustafson did with the rifle after the shooting. Investigators weren't entirely convinced that Kerr would testify against his friends in open court.
7: I'll be honest with you, I never trusted George. You know, he's one of these that he's going to flip on you. He's going to flip on, because on the one hand, he'd go, oh, how terrible this was, and this kid didn't deserve to die. To the other turn, talking about these are his best friends, you know, and we would die for each other.
5: There wasn't any proof that all this happened other than what George was saying. See what I'm saying? So they couldn't just run in and make an arrest at that time.
0: To confirm Kerr's version of events, police asked him to wear a hidden microphone and meet with Cheely and Gustafson. The meeting took place in a restaurant at the Anchorage International Airport. Two undercover policemen sat nearby. The recording device was in a car outside.
8: George Kerr said words to the effect of, you know, Doug, why'd you have to kill that guy? And Gustafson responded with words to the effect of, well, I didn't mean to, George. And absolutely corroborated what Kerr had just told the detectives.
0: But Gustafson wouldn't say where he hid the gun. Nevertheless, police arrested R.D. Cheely and Doug Gustafson and charged them with Jeffrey Kane's murder. George Kerr accepted a plea bargain and agreed to testify for the prosecution in exchange for immunity. Without the murder weapon, he was their entire case.
9: George Kerr was very important to the prosecution. Without George Kerr, it would have been very difficult, I think, to put them at the scene and to actually have an eyewitness who witnessed not only the shooting, but what happened before and after.
0: But as the trial was about to begin, George Kerr changed his story.

0: Police had two men in custody for the shooting death of Jeff Kane based on information provided by their eyewitness, George Kerr.
1: Kerr initially said that Doug Gustafson fired an assault rifle at Jeff Kane from approximately 10 yards away, which killed him instantly.
0: But soon, Kerr changed his story.
2: It wasn't like an aim thing, it was just pointed in the general direction of the car.
0: He now claimed that Gustafson pointed the gun out the window and fired a shot from 200 yards away, which hit the car.
3: I believe that this was done so as to throw a bone to his friends, that is to give them an out to say that it wasn't first-degree murder, that maybe it was something lesser than that, like a criminally negligent homicide or manslaughter. Basically something to try to appease his friends.
1: The shell casing at the scene indicated the weapon was an HK-91 assault rifle.
0: Receipts from a local gun store supported George Kerr's claim that Doug Gustafson had bought an HK-91 the day of the murder. Kerr also said that he, Cheely, and Gustafson had been shooting the gun earlier that day, and they used a road sign as a target. Investigators found that sign with three bullet holes. To test Kerr's story, investigators turned to forensic analyst Robert Shem. He test-fired an HK-91 into a piece of metal the same thickness as the road sign. Then, using a rubber-like casting substance called Microsil, he made impressions of the bullet holes in the road sign and those produced by his test firing of the same type of gun. The castings were compared under a microscope.
3: Once I removed the rubber, I was able to establish that the holes in the sign were indeed .30 caliber, and they possessed the same rifling characteristics as an HK-91.
0: The test proved Kerr's claim that the boys were using an HK-91 that day. But could investigators prove the shooting was intentional? The fatal bullet entered the car through the back window, hit the victim, and exited through the passenger side window. Here, investigators got a lucky break. There was tinting film on the windows of the victim's car.
3: Had the vehicle not had tinting film, the tempered glass that was on the back window of the vehicle and on the passenger side window would have shattered and probably been completely lost.
0: The tinting film held the glass together. As a result, the bullet hole was still visible. Shem took what was left of the passenger window and made a cardboard template, then recreated the bullet hole. He placed the template in the victim's passenger side window. And then he conducted a simple test. He ran a string from the bullet hole in the back window through the hole in the headrest to the hole in the passenger side window.
3: What we found was that after stringing the trajectory, that the angle was approximately 47 degrees off the back of the vehicle.
0: If the shot had been fired from 200 yards away, as George Kerr now claimed, the trajectory angle would be approximately 95 degrees. But the 47-degree angle placed the shooter's car very close, within 7 to 15 yards away.
3: This then put the vehicles in such a close position that it rendered a very easy shot for Mr. Gustafson when he shot at the victim vehicle.
0: At the murder trial, George Kerr testified against his two friends, but continued to insist their car was 200 yards away from the victim's car when the shot was fired.
2: Because I think it's just not a first-degree murder thing.
4: And you base that on what?
2: Because he was shooting at the car, not to kill.
0: But the forensic evidence proved they were less than 15 yards away, which meant the shot was intentional. Based on this evidence,
1: The driver, R.D. Cheely, was convicted of second-degree murder. Doug Gustafson, the shooter, was convicted of first-degree murder. Both were sentenced to life in prison. Since George Kerr had immunity from prosecution, he left Alaska soon after the trial ended. But the story didn't end there.
5: The fight returns to TNT.

0: to your dermatologist about Rinvoq.
1: About a year after the highway shooting, a package was mailed to George Kerr in care of his family's address in Eklutna, Alaska. Since George was out of state, his father decided to open it. ...44-year-old David Kerr was killed instantly. George's stepmother, Michelle, was barely alive. Every bone in her face was broken, her eardrums shattered. Police questioned her on the way to the hospital, convinced she would not survive.
2: Michelle, there's some police officers here. Just repeat what you think happened. Go ahead.
3: Well, we got a package for George from the state of Alaska. I know it was from Doug.
2: How do you know that it was from Doug, Michelle?
3: Because George put him in jail. George testified.
1: Michelle thought the bomb had to have come from the two men her stepson put in jail, Doug Gustafson and R.D. Cheely.
4: The bomb was not meant to frighten someone, to intimidate someone. This was meant to kill, and it succeeded, killing the wrong person.
1: But could the forensic evidence prove it? At David Kerr's autopsy, investigators found a tiny metal post in his chest, the kind used in a switch.
4: Ultimately, our crime lab was able to determine the type of switch that post would be a part of, a manufacturer, and to whom did the manufacturer provide the circuit or the switch? Radio Shack. Well, there are lots of Radio Shacks, but at least we knew there were Radio Shacks in Anchorage.
1: But both Cheely and Gustafson were incarcerated at the time.
5: How could they have done it from jail? How could they do this? How could they do that? You know, which was all of our questions. You know, how could somebody do that from jail?
1: Since prisons routinely record all inmate conversations, investigators found this coded conversation between Gustafson and his sister Peggy. It took place shortly before the bombing.
6: Fix your car, remember? As soon as you find out which way is on, which way is off on the sliding one, glue it in place, like I described, right below the surface, so that when it's pushed towards the side, it's on. And when it's pushed towards the center, it's off.
7: Right.
6: Okay.
8: Superficially, it just sounded like Doug giving his sister some help fixing her car, but had too much connected with it to be just that. So as you listen to it over and over again, you know, it became clear that they were talking about Doug was giving Peggy instructions on how to create a circuit for an improvised

0: Doug was giving Peggy instructions on how to create a circuit for an improvised explosive device.
1: Those audio tapes were the smoking gun.
2: Other conversations revealed Peggy didn't have the technical ability to build the device, so she brought in another member of the family, their elder brother, Craig, who was a mechanic. Apparently, both Peggy and Craig Gustafson believed their brother was innocent in the highway shooting death and that George Kerr was responsible.
1: To give some idea of the depth of her emotions and her feelings of revenge, Peggy Gustafson is 9 months pregnant. She is, in fact, within 3 days of delivering her second child into the world when she delivers the bomb package to the post office.
2: Rock Phelps was in prison with Doug Gustafson and R.D. Cheely when the bombing occurred. And he knew they wanted revenge.
3: He was wanting to kill George, little George, is what we called it. We had actually a number of inmates who told us that they had seen a list of names that Raymond Cheely had with him at the jail, and that Cheely had told them that, in fact, this was a hit list. It was a list of people that he wanted to kill. And they were able to describe the list, that the first person on that list was George Kerr.
2: Other names on the hit list included the judge and prosecutor at their trial. When Peggy and Craig Gustafson were brought in for questioning and they heard the tape conversations from prison, they immediately confessed.
4: This bombing was totally preventable. It never should have happened. The Department of Corrections failed Dave and failed me. Their job is to protect the public and not simply house prisoners.
2: Michelle Kerr sued the state of Alaska and won more than $11 million in damages. Peggy and Craig Gustafson were both convicted for their role in Mr. Kerr's murder and will serve a minimum of 22 years in jail. R.D. Cheely and Doug Gustafson received additional life sentences. In the end, a half dozen families were destroyed. And prosecutors believe there would have been more victims if forensic science hadn't ended Cheely and Gustafson's killing spree.
5: You can't just take science by itself and build a case, or rare occasions, can you? You use a combination of what are people telling you, what do you know about this person, that person, and you use your science, and it all just meshes right together, and it builds your case. You know? But without that, you know, we'd still be back in the dark ages of investigating crime.
2: The murder of a young college student baffled investigators until evidence suggested he knew his attacker. Three tiny hairs and some microscopic skin cells uncovered a trail of lies, deceit, and retaliation. During the school year, more than 27,000 students from all over the world called the University of Missouri home.
6: It is largely a college town. A lot of students live here. So it's usually pretty quiet, no big crimes. There have only been about 80 to 90 murders in the past 25 years.
2: One of those murders occurred in June of 2004. A group of college students found a body on the grass in between two apartment buildings near campus.
7: The body was naked except for a pair of blue running shorts, and it was apparent to these college students, even from a distance, that there was a lot of blood around the neck and that the person was dead.
2: At first, police thought it might be an accident.
8: This individual could have been jumping from one rooftop to the next. Being a college town, we see all kinds of crazy things that happen here, and a stunt like that would not be out of the norm.
7: They actually got up, though, and looked at the roof and saw there was not blood on the edge of the roof. They looked at the air conditioner unit, saw there wasn't any blood there, and they rather quickly ruled out that idea that it would have been a fall.
2: But a closer inspection revealed the throat wound looked more like it was made by a knife or some other sharp object. And the blood evidence indicated the murder took place in the spot where the body was found and not elsewhere. The victim was identified as 22-year-old Jesse Valencia, a pre-law major at the university. He worked part-time as a clerk

0: at a local motel.
1: I fell apart. I wouldn't talk to anybody, and I just sit and cried all night long and about all day.
2: What I know about Jesse is he was a great guy. He socialized quite a bit. He didn't have any real enemies that anyone knew of.
3: He was very carefree, and he had a lot of friends, and I think he really valued those friendships a lot.
0: But Jesse had a reputation for defending what he believed in, and he seldom backed down.
4: All of Jesse's friends were in agreement that he was a confrontational kind of person. He wanted to be a lawyer someday. He actually liked arguments. He was flamboyant.
0: Investigators learned that on the night before the murder, Jesse Valencia worked at the motel, went to a party, and then headed home.
4: He had been drinking that night. His blood alcohol level in his body showed he was still under the influence of alcohol at the time he was killed.
0: Investigators wondered why Jesse was outside in bare feet and wearing only shorts that night. Jesse lived alone in an apartment a block from where he was murdered. Investigators found the door to his apartment ajar, but there was no sign of foul play or a struggle. Under a pile of clothes, they found a possible clue, a used condom. Was it possible that the condom contained biological evidence of the killer?
5: It's no accident we're here.

0: Jesse Valencia's autopsy provided a lot of information. Based on rigor mortis and insect activity, the medical examiner estimated Jesse was killed sometime before dawn. The murder weapon was a serrated knife that cut the arteries in his neck.
1: There was something unique to the blade. We were very fortunate we were able to see some of those features. For example, there was an interrupted parallel pattern that, to me, suggested there was something serrated about the blade.
0: The autopsy revealed no defensive wounds, which is unusual in a knife attack.
2: Usually, if someone sees someone coming at them with a knife, the hands will go up. As your attacker is slashing with a knife, you're putting your hands up and you find characteristic defense wounds to the hands. There were no wounds whatsoever to the hands.
0: And the medical examiner found out why.
1: So on the surface of the windpipe, he had areas of hemorrhage that we see also when somebody is deprived of oxygen or in strangulation-type deaths.
2: She also said she found petechiae hemorrhaging in the eyes, which is consistent with somebody being choked or somebody having compression put to their neck.
0: This meant that Jesse was unconscious before he was killed. DNA testing of the condom found in Jesse's apartment showed it contained biological material from two different people. One was Jesse's. The other was obviously Jesse's sexual partner, an individual police wanted to identify. Jesse's cell phone record showed he had a number of conversations with a fellow student, Ed McDevitt, on the night he was killed.
2: The cell phone records of both Jesse Valencia and Ed McDevitt confirmed, and Ed McDevitt had a phone call about 3:13 a.m. So obviously Ed McDevitt becomes one of the potential suspects.
0: McDevitt admitted the two had been lovers and said the last time he was intimate with Jesse was two nights before the murder. DNA testing confirmed that McDevitt's DNA matched the biological evidence on the condom in Jesse's apartment.
2: So obviously at that point, Ed McDevitt can't be ruled out as a suspect.
0: McDevitt insisted he didn't kill Jesse and claimed he was at home with his roommate at the time of the murder. The roommate corroborated McDevitt's claim. But evidence under Jesse's fingernails undercut that alibi.
3: As I started examining the shavings and clippings, I noticed that two fingernails appeared to have some reddish-blackish stains on them.
0: These cells were subjected to DNA testing. The results were surprising.
3: I noticed that the profile from the right hand was characteristic of a mixture of possibly three individuals.
0: The first source was Jesse himself, which was expected. The second was from Ed McDevitt. He claimed this DNA, like the condom, resulted from their sexual encounter two nights before the murder.
2: Maybe this DNA was from just not washing his hands as often as he should have.
0: To solve the case, investigators would need to identify the source of the third DNA sample. One of Jesse's friends, Andy Schermerhorn, had information that would help.
2: Their relationship was a little unusual for mid-America to understand. They were friends who would sometimes have sex. They had known each other for several months, and they'd had sex about five times, but Andy was quick to tell me we weren't boyfriends.
0: Andy said he was in Jesse's apartment several months earlier and witnessed a bizarre incident.
2: They were actually engaged in sexual activity in Jesse's bed, and a knock came to the door. Jesse got up and went to the door and opened it, and it was a police officer in uniform. The officer came in with a flashlight. He shined the flashlight around the apartment, and then he said, keep doing what you're doing. And Andy Schermerhorn said, I was standing up in bed naked holding a sheet up, and Jesse said, no, he's cool.
0: It was clear that Jesse knew the police officer and invited him to join them.
2: Then when it was over, he said, the officer got up real quickly, turned on a lamp, and said to Andy Schermerhorn, this has got to remain a secret. The officer went to the door, and Jesse said to the officer, when will I see you again? And the officer made some comment, you'll see me when you see me, or something like that. It was clear to Andy Schermerhorn that Jesse would never know when this officer would show up, and the officer left.
0: Needless to say, investigators wanted to know the identity of this mysterious police officer. Was it possible he had information about the murder.
4: A call from

0: Aspen Dental. It's time to smile again.
1: One of Jesse Valencia's lovers told investigators that Jesse was also involved with a police officer. Jesse's family confirmed the relationship, but Jesse never told them the officer's name.
2: Whenever I talked to Jesse, he would tell me that the guy was just practically stalking him. That's the word Jesse used. He said he practically stalks me everywhere I go.
1: Apparently, this police officer hadn't given Jesse his real name or any other information about himself.
2: It was like the cop wanted to know everything about Jesse, but he didn't want Jesse to know anything about him. And he would just tell him, oh, I just live nearby or whatever. And that's when Jesse started getting suspicious and started telling me. He said, you know, I'm beginning to wonder about this guy.
1: Andy Schermerhorn claimed he had a sexual encounter with both Jesse and the police officer. He said the man was young, in his 20s, Hispanic with dark hair, and slightly built. Investigators asked Andy to come to police headquarters to look at some photographs. As they were leading him to the conference room, something unexpected happened.
3: As Andy Schermerhorn was going down the hallway to look at the photographs of the person he thought was the killer, he saw the killer coming at him in the hallway. He recognized him as the person he had seen having sex with Jesse Valencia. It scared him to death.
1: The man was 28-year-old Steven Rios, a 3-year veteran of the department. He was known for being very ambitious.
4: Steven Rios seemed like he was well-respected in the police force and in the community. I know he had political aspirations and he wanted something bigger. But I also think that Steven Rios was a very rigid individual and he played everything by the rules, was very strict.
1: Rios was married and had just become a father for the first time. His son was only a few months old. There had never been any rumors that he was sexually involved with anyone of the same gender.
5: We certainly did not want to believe that Steven Rios could have been in any way involved in the murder of Jesse Valencia.
1: When questioned, Rios denied Schermerhorn's allegations.
3: The detective says, I've talked to another boy who says he was there when you came by and he saw you having sex with Jesse Valencia. And Rios said, what? Sex? And acted real surprised.
1: Rios said he had an alibi for the night of the murder, that he was home in bed with his wife.
4: Steven Rios told me on the phone that he would never harm Jesse Valencia, and he had nothing to do with his death.
1: Just to be sure, Rios provided his DNA to compare to the unidentified cells found under Jesse's fingernails. It seemed to match, but with DNA from 3 different people, it was impossible to tell conclusively.
3: He said that looking at the DNA on their fingernail, that there was a 1 in 7,000 chance that you would pluck any person at random off the street and that they would be a match that they could have contributed to this sample.
1: And even if it was Rios' DNA under Jesse's fingernails, it didn't prove murder. Ed McDevitt's DNA was under Jesse's fingernails, too.
3: Medical science can't tell you how long DNA would stay under somebody's fingernail. You know, common sense tells you every time you wash your hands, some of it's going to go away. But you can't say with scientific certainty how long is DNA going to stay under somebody's fingernail.
1: Police wondered if this was the one case that forensic science wouldn't be able to solve.
6: Our mission is to protect people.
7: You ready?

0: That's what we do.
1: In the search for Jesse Valencia's killer, investigators had several suspects, all of whom had an alibi. Then investigators took one last look at Jesse's body and made a startling discovery. They found a large horizontal bruise along the victim's chest, the kind caused by a police restraint maneuver known as a shoulder pin. It's a hold in which the officer grabs the offender from behind and renders him unconscious by cutting off blood flow to the brain.
2: Some people go out as quickly as 5 seconds, and my personal experience working with my partner in training, he said that when he applied the technique to me and I tried to get out of it, I became unconscious in about 5 to 6 seconds.
1: That is, if the hold is done correctly.
2: When I saw the bruising on Mr. Valencia on both sides of his chest and on his back, my comment to Mr. Swingle was that could be consistent with this technique done wrong, where they were wrestling and fighting and maybe he was getting out of it and it wasn't working.
1: When investigators examined Steve Rios' police training file, they made a shocking discovery. Rios took this course and failed.
2: What happened with Steven Rios' scoring was he scored below an 80%, so he was not certified in the defensive tactics system.
1: And on Jesse's chest, about where you'd put your arm in this police hold, there was some of the victim's blood. And stuck to it were several hairs. They appeared to be from an arm or leg.
3: The characteristics we typically see with limb hairs are curved-like features, long tapering tips. Head hairs are different. They're longer. They don't necessarily taper at the end. They're often cut or rounded off at the ends.
1: Miraculously, three of the hairs contained the root, a rich source of DNA. Scientists performed a PCR DNA test on all three hair roots. All three were from the same person.
4: The hairs weren't from Jesse Valencia or his friends, Andy Schermerhorn or Ed McDevitt.
5: Whenever I compared those back to the known reference standards from the individuals in this case, I was able to eliminate all individuals except for Steven Rios.
1: This put police officer Steven Rios' arm around Jesse's chest when he was bleeding.
6: He said they match to Steven Rios, and statistically, only one in 757.6 trillion people would match, and Rios matches.
1: And investigators discovered how Rios and Jesse met. Police records showed Rios cited Jesse for disorderly conduct at a loud party on campus 3 months before the murder. When confronted with the evidence, Rios changed his story. He admitted he and Jesse Valencia became lovers and said he lied to protect his family, but he continued to deny killing him. And a closer look at Rios's activities on the night of the murder revealed a 45-minute time frame for which Rios couldn't account. And prosecutors think they know the motive. Jesse told his family he had been involved with a police officer, but just learned he was married and had a child, and he planned to end their relationship.
7: He thought, you know, this it's not right. If he's married, I don't want anything to do with him. And he told me he was going to confront him.
8: Steven Rios was hiding it from his family and from the police force, and from his friends. Jesse Valencia thought that he could maybe pretend like he was threatening Steven Rios, you know, to tell the police about Steven Rios having this affair, to tell the police chief. But I don't think Jesse Valencia ever realized how much danger he was in.
1: On the night of the murder, prosecutors believe Steven Rios stopped by Jesse's apartment after his shift ended. Jesse told him the relationship was over. Rios got angry. Jesse threatened to tell Rios' superiors if he didn't leave him alone.
9: You're gonna stay here and threaten me?
1: And then he went outside, hoping to end the confrontation.
9: Don't threaten me.
1: Rios didn't want the affair to end, and certainly didn't want his family or co-workers to find out. So things turned violent. Rios used a police hold to render Jesse unconscious. It worked, but it left the bruises. In the struggle, there was a DNA cross-transfer.
4: Jesse scratched Rios and picked up skin cells. Rios left his arm hairs on Jesse's chest. When Jesse was unconscious, Rios used his knife to kill him. He left, thinking his secret was safe. It might have been, had it not been for the forensic evidence.
0: Jurors want to see that. They want to see fingerprints. They want to see DNA evidence. They want to see, you know, something more than just listening to witnesses talk about the evidence. They want to see objective evidence on the case.
10: Without a doubt, this is the worst case in our department's history. And I think any department would agree, no matter how large or how small it is, to have something like this is devastating.
4: The weapon used in the murder, the serrated knife, has never been recovered.
11: Case number 167984, State versus Rios.
4: Stephen Rios was tried and convicted of first-degree murder and sentenced to life in prison without parole. He still maintains his innocence.
8: You think a police officer is someone who is hired to serve and protect the community. You never expect them to be on the opposite end and be a killer.
6: In this trial and closing argument, I quoted a comedy skit by the comedian Richard Pryor. And in that skit, a woman comes home unexpectedly, and she catches her husband in bed with another man. And the husband looks up and says, "Who are you going to believe, me or your lying eyes?" Stephen Rios is saying to you, 1 in 757 trillion, who are you going to believe, me or your lying eyes? And the jury obviously agreed with me that the scientific evidence in this case proved beyond a reasonable doubt that he was the killer.

0: A young mother mysteriously died just hours after dining in an upscale restaurant. The search for clues revealed secrets hidden in an attic, an upscale gentleman's club, and underneath the young woman's skin. Shortly after midnight, police in a wealthy Philadelphia suburb received a frantic 911 call.
1: I have emergency. My wife was found back there in the tub.
0: 34-year-old Craig Rabinowitz said he had just found his wife, Stephanie, in the bathtub.
1: Something happened to her. Yeah, she fell, and she's not breathing. She's blue.
0: When police arrived, they found Rabinowitz in the bathroom, holding his wife's head above the water. They performed CPR and rushed her to the hospital. Unfortunately, there was nothing doctors could do. When Craig learned of his wife's death, he collapsed in grief. Doctors had no explanation.
2: I asked the doctor, you know, help me out here. What do you think happened? And he said he really didn't know. He told me sometimes people die for unexplained reasons. Could have been an aneurysm, a heart attack, whatever. But on first glance, there wasn't any sign of trauma.
0: Rabinowitz told police that he and his wife Stephanie had dinner at a Thai restaurant, came home, had a drink, then Stephanie took a bath while Craig said he watched television.
2: And while he was watching the hockey game, he heard a thump, which he attributed to a shampoo bottle falling on the floor in the bathroom. He didn't think much of it. He watched the hockey game for approximately 20 to 30 minutes and realized, hey, his wife hasn't come back to the bedroom from the bath. So he went into the bathroom and found her unconscious in the bathtub.
0: Detective Charles Craig had investigated many unusual deaths before, and a spouse with something to hide would usually act suspiciously, but not Craig Rabinowitz.
2: Generally, when we interview people, witnesses, victims, suspects, we look to see if they have eye contact with us, see if they're shaking or if they're very nervous or if they're perspiring. And he didn't exhibit any of those signs.
0: And police found nothing suspicious or out of place in the couple's home after Stephanie's death.
2: TV was on. The shampoo bottle was in the bathroom. There was water in the bathtub. We checked all the doors and windows and found that the house was secure. We went through the master bedroom. Didn't appear to have any signs of a struggle. We didn't find blood or anything of that nature.
0: Craig and Stephanie were a classic love story. They'd been together since they first met in summer camp as teenagers.
3: The Rabinowitzes were the perfect couple. In love, with good jobs. They had a beautiful young daughter, a year old. He had a business of his own, selling latex gloves and supplies. They'd been married since 1990. She was a lawyer, Bryn Mawr and Temple University educated.
0: Craig was proud of his wife and worked hard to put her through law school.
4: Stephanie spoke about her marriage in very idyllic terms. I mean, she thought she had a wonderful relationship, almost a perfect relationship in that, and she was extremely happy.
0: Between her law practice and his business, they were very affluent and lived in the exclusive mainline section of Philadelphia. But even wealth and privilege can't prevent unfortunate incidents like the one that befell Stephanie Rabinowitz.
4: I came to the office and everyone was crying, and I heard that she had an accident, that she drowned in a bathtub. That's all we were told.
0: But why had Stephanie drowned? Was it caused by something she ate, medication, or was she depressed? Forensic investigators needed to find out more.

0: Triple Threat, Tuesday, August 25th at 8.
1: The cause of Stephanie Rabinowitz's death was a mystery.
2: Stephanie Rabinowitz may have slipped, hit her head in the tub, subsequently drowned. It was a real tragedy. A mother of a one-year-old child, devoted husband, happy family life.
3: I mean, I was at a loss as to how she could have died. I didn't see any type of trauma, any cuts, any abrasions, any of that type of thing.
1: Stephanie came from a religious Jewish family. In accordance with her religion, Stephanie's parents and her husband Craig wanted to bury her before the next sundown. But the coroner overruled the family's wishes, saying he wanted to perform a complete autopsy. His action was prompted in part by something Craig Rabinowitz told police. He said Stephanie was having trouble adjusting to the demands of caring for their new baby and her work as a lawyer, and she occasionally took a prescription sleep medication. In the meantime, a tipster called police suggesting they investigate Craig's involvement in a gentleman's club named Delilah's Den.
2: Delilah's Den is the upscale strip club in Philadelphia. It's a place where it's not uncommon to see a lot of professional athletes or entertainers or people who visit Philadelphia from out of town, business people.
1: When detectives visited the club, they discovered Craig was a regular customer and that his interest was primarily in only one dancer named Summer. Employees said this wasn't unusual.
4: Well, Summer didn't come dance at clubs to make friends. Like, she was definitely there to make money, and she was sort of known as something of a shark. Like, she was always a big money maker. She always went after the, like, customers that appeared to have the most money. You know, can either be entertaining on stage and make it real clear to the customers that we're going to have a good time while you're here, but the fun ends at the door. Or you can sort of draw the customers into this, like, longer, drawn-out fantasy and develop regular customers.
1: When interviewed, Summer admitted that Craig was a good customer, but strictly that, a customer and not even her best one.
3: They would each have two or three good customers who would spend a lot of money on them, even buying them furnishings for their house or paying repair bills or doing dental work, that type of thing.
5: She said there was no sexual relationship between the two of them, that they weren't dating or anything of that nature. We were always suspicious of that, of course.
4: I know dancers who have gotten cars from their customers, other elaborate gifts of jewelry, and, you know, apartments, etc.
1: Delilah's customers who want something a little cozier can get private dances in the champagne room. They use Delilah's dollars, house money bought with credit cards. Club records indicated Craig was spending as much as $3,000 a week at Delilah's. A lot of money, perhaps, but certainly not illegal.
2: In fact, Craig's visits to Delilah's were not unknown to Stephanie Rabinowitz. I think he had really told her that he did business there. And that is not an uncommon thing to see in any city with people who are doing business, especially something like sales.
1: Whether Craig's interest in Delilah's was professional or personal, it certainly didn't explain Stephanie's death. That would have to come from the forensic accountants.
6: Allergies got you.

0: New season, Tuesday, September 1st on TLC.
1: In the 12 months before his wife's death, Craig Rabinowitz spent almost $100,000 in Delilah's Den, an upscale gentleman's club in Philadelphia. Investigators searched the Rabinowitz's home for financial records, interested to know how Rabinowitz could afford this kind of spending.
2: He was a latex glove salesman, but nobody could really find a lot of latex gloves.
1: But detectives did find a hidden crawl space in the bedroom closet.
3: So basically I just lifted up the board covering the crawl space, looked around, didn't see anything, but felt around the top of the crawl space and found this bag. And turned out to be a shopping bag filled with a lot of paperwork.
1: The paperwork included credit card receipts for Delilah's Den, hotel receipts, and gifts he had purchased for his favorite stripper. There was also pornography.
2: Basically, Craig Rabinowitz's double life was squirreled away in the crawl space of the top of his home.
1: The bag contained pawn shop tickets proving Craig pawned Stephanie's heirloom jewelry just after she died. The bag also contained an accounting ledger, possibly for Craig's surgical glove business, but investigators weren't sure.
3: They brought in a forensic accountant, which I had never been involved in before. And he very thoroughly and systematically went through every bill that Rabinowitz had.
1: Rick Zayas is an expert at finding the real cost or value in accounting records that have been written in a way to hide their true meaning.
4: He was describing importing containers of these latex gloves from overseas, that the cost of a container would be $20,000 or $22,000 per container, that he was then going to be able to sell those containers for twice that amount.
5: That was the pitch. Sounds too good to be true.
1: It was too good to be true. Zayas discovered that Craig's latex glove distribution company had never bought or sold a single glove. The only money coming into the company was funds from investors, Craig's family and friends whom he was scamming with a Ponzi or pyramid scheme.
4: So the money from investor two was now going back to pay investor one and just keeping that cycle running.
1: And Zayas learned that Craig paid no office or warehouse rent anywhere in Philadelphia. The closest thing Craig had to an office was his seat at Delilah's strip club.
2: When his family, when his wife, when his friends, when his in-laws thought he was out making sales calls for his latex glove business, at least 1, 2, 3 days a week, Craig Rabinowitz was in a dark, air-conditioned strip club in a back room getting couch dances and lap dances by a 24-year-old stripper.
1: Zayas estimated Craig was in debt to the tune of $800,000. He owed most of it to his shareholders, who had invested in his non-existent business and who wanted their money back at some point with a profit. Apparently, not even Stephanie knew what was going on.
6: Of all the people that Craig conned, quite clearly, he conned Stephanie the most.
1: And the forensic accounting identified a possible motive for murder. On the inside of the handwritten ledger were amounts that corresponded to the life insurance policies on Stephanie, including $1.5 million worth, which Craig had just purchased. The outside of the ledger listed the amount owed to each of Craig's investors. He made small token payments to pacify them, and through a series of financial calculations, Zayas was able to tell when they were made.
4: They were only accurate for a limited period of time during the middle part of April of 1997, leading to an inference that the document was prepared about 2 weeks before Stephanie Rabinowitz was murdered.
2: Craig Rabinowitz, it was very apparent to the investigators at that time, had literally done an accounting of the value of killing his wife.
1: The insurance payout not only would have eliminated Craig's debt, but also allowed him to continue his extravagant relationship with Summer and still not have to work for a living. All of this showed motive, but if the medical examiner didn't rule Stephanie's death a homicide, It was salacious, but little else.

0: the number one prescribed biologic in Crohn's disease.
1: After Stephanie Rabinowitz's death, her family wanted a quick burial in accordance with their religious customs. But it was Dr. Ian Hood who overruled that request in order to perform a full autopsy. And almost immediately, that decision paid big dividends. The first clue was the food found in Stephanie's stomach.
2: We know she had very recently ingested a meal, in this case shrimp. And bean sprouts were quite clearly seen with very little digestion having occurred in the stomach contents. So she obviously died probably within an hour or two of ingesting that meal.
1: That meant Stephanie died around 10:30 p.m., but Craig didn't call 911 until after midnight. Dr. Hood also discovered small bruises on Stephanie's right elbow and knee, and he saw tiny red marks on her forehead and around her eyes. These petechial hemorrhages form when tiny blood vessels burst because the blood flow is constricted. Dr. Hood then examined and dissected the neck muscles.
3: She had some much more subtle bruises and abrasions, very hard to see, on her neck, where there'd been clearly, as I found out from looking at beneath the skin, hard gripping of the upper neck.
1: Toxicology tests showed Stephanie had taken a higher than normal dose of a prescription sleep medication. A check of local pharmacies revealed the drug had been prescribed for Craig, not Stephanie. Dr. Hood concluded that Stephanie had been drugged and then strangled to death. Stephanie was finally laid to rest in her family plot. Immediately after the burial, police brought Craig Rabinowitz in for questioning. During the interview, Craig told the same story as he did on the night of Stephanie's death, that he had been watching a hockey game on TV when Stephanie went in to take a bath and no one else had been in the house. That's when police revealed the evidence that proved Stephanie was dead for 2 hours before he called 911. And that the autopsy proved she had been strangled. Prosecutors concluded that the motive was money.
4: He had dug himself into this deep hole financially. Now, part of it is lavishing money on the strip, but that he needed to have that cash so that he could get out of debt, because clearly he could have divorced his wife and run off with the stripper if she'd had him. But I don't think that she'd had him if she found out that he was broke.
1: Craig had stretched his business scam as far as it could go. His investors wanted their money back and were putting pressure on him.
4: We had evidence in the case that indicated that they were expecting to get their money at the end of April. Well, the murder was in the last week in April.
1: And despite Craig's denials, his credit card receipts told investigators that he was visiting local hotels, possibly with Summer.
5: On some of those receipts, there were room service for two people. So we assumed that he was going there with her.
1: Prosecutors believe Craig set his plan in motion after they returned home from dinner in the Thai restaurant. Before going to bed, Craig spiked Stephanie's drink with his prescription sleep medication, more than enough to knock her out. He carried Stephanie upstairs, removed her clothes, and placed her in the bathtub to drown her. But the bath water revived her. Her bruised elbows and knees showed Stephanie struggled, but she had no chance. The forensic evidence shows he gripped her around the neck and held her underwater. Frightened by what he had done, Craig waited 2 hours to call 911.

0: The gamble that Craig Rabinowitz engaged in was that we would not conduct an autopsy.
1: I think the autopsy decision was a very critical decision. I think because when it first came across, the outward appearances of it was that a horrible accident had taken place. There were sensitivities, I think, in trying to be sensitive to the family's wishes to bury Steffi within a day of her death.
2: But the autopsy found the petechial hemorrhages, the neck bruising, and the two-hour delay between her death and the 911 call. The forensic accounting uncovered the motive. When he was charged with first-degree murder, Craig Rabinowitz pleaded not guilty. But on his first day in court, he had a change of heart. He said his wife appeared to him in a dream and convinced him to end the trial and confess to what he had done.
0: I think that's complete nonsense. I think he pled guilty for selfish reasons. He knew that we would spend several weeks just completely annihilating his character in front of the whole world, including his mother and friends and whatnot.
1: Craig Rabinowitz, if this proved anything, was a selfish, self-absorbed, weak person. And I think the prosecutor saw his plea not just as a heartfelt act of contrition to help the families, but as a self-serving, cowardly act that allowed him to avoid truly confronting and articulating in public the detail and the exact nature of what he had done.
2: Craig Rabinowitz was sentenced to life in prison without the possibility of parole.
3: I had no doubt that this would work out. Craig would be convicted. What this was doing to Stephanie's family had a much more immediate impact on me. And I think they really needed closure. They needed a full understanding of what had occurred. And to me, that's what the forensic evidence did.
2: Two women from the same town killed in the same way suggested a serial killer was on the loose. There were unusual metal fragments on both victims, and investigators needed to find out what they were in order to stop a killer. The Spirit of Washington was traveling from Seattle along the shores of Lake Washington when it stopped unexpectedly because of some work being done on the tracks ahead.
4: Ladies and gentlemen, we are slowing down.
2: When the passengers looked outside, they saw more than just pretty scenery.
5: Witnesses who were on the dinner train saw what appeared to them to be a human body laying in the bottom of this creek.
2: Local authorities secured the site and found the remains of a middle-aged woman wearing a nightgown and slippers. A blue jacket was thrown nearby, along with an empty pack of cigarettes. Unfortunately, there were no fingerprints, DNA, or any other forensic evidence on the cigarette pack.
5: The medical pathologist who performed this autopsy was not able to determine a cause of death.
6: The medical examiner's ultimate autopsy didn't show any obvious signs of homicidal violence, yet it was clear from the circumstances that she was the victim of a homicide.
2: After a review of missing persons reports, police identified the victim as 53-year-old Arlene Jensen, who lived alone and worked as a seamstress. Her son reported her missing 5 weeks earlier when she failed to show up for work.
7: He found the door ajar. Her purse and her keys were on the end table, and her car was in its stall.
2: There was no sign of forced entry or any disturbance, but there were signs that someone other than Arlene had been there.
7: She was a very neat housekeeper, and there were ashes spilled all around the ashtray on the coffee table. That's something she just never did.
8: There was various blankets, comforters on top of the bed. I looked at those, and then I pulled them back, and I noticed that in the area of the upper left-hand side of it, on the pillow and on the sheet underneath that, there was some blood stains, which I tested, and they were indeed positive for blood.
2: The comforter didn't have any blood, but the sheets underneath did. This meant someone pulled the comforter over the

0: feet after the blood was dry, which would have been about 30 minutes later. On the bathroom floor were some used towels, and two cigarette butts were in the toilet, with the seat and lid left up. All these clues told a story.
1: Some man had been in her home. Some man had used the toilet and flipped his cigarette butts into the toilet and failed to flush before he left.
2: Someone has been there for a while, long enough to smoke at least one cigarette, possibly even two. They've had time to have blood dry. They've been there for at least 30 minutes. And then they've washed their hands or attempted to wash their hands and clean something up.
0: And the cigarette butts were the same brand as the empty package found near the victim's body. If Arlene had been abducted from her apartment, the motive certainly wasn't robbery.
1: Her purse, which she always kept on a chair where she sat and watched television, was there. Her wallet was there. The keys to her car were there.
0: Forensic scientists found another important clue in Arlene's bed. Tiny bits of metal, most no bigger than a fraction of an inch.
2: These are metal fragments which weren't just one type, even visually. Some were silver-colored, some were brass-colored, some were copper-colored. So it was quite a large mixture of materials, something you normally don't see.
0: Investigators found those same metal shavings on Arlene's body.
3: That gives you a significant tie between the body recovery scene and what you would believe to be the actual location of occurrence.
0: On Arlene's jacket were several beige nylon fibers. They were triangular in shape, the kind used in cars. This suggested that Arlene's body had been inside a car with beige upholstery. Apparently, the killer had left plenty of clues.
4: What was that?

0: Wars. New season, Tuesday, September 1st on TLC.
1: The metal fragments found on Arlene Jensen's body and in her apartment were sent to the forensics lab for testing. Under a microscope, scientists could see that the fragments were different shapes and sizes. The surfaces were corrugated, and the composition of the metal varied from piece to piece.
2: They were made of various types of steel, various grades of steel, various grades of brass.
1: The unique shapes and the fact some were hollow were a clear indication of their origin.
2: What that means to me is that's a piece of metal which is projected through the air. And when it's projected through the air, metal, molten metal, projected through the air, is cooling very, very rapidly. And with the air currents, as it goes through the air, it dries to a soccer ball round shape.
1: So investigators knew the killer was probably a machinist, someone who worked with metal at high heat on a lathe. Arlene Jensen was a seamstress, and there were no metal fragments like these in her workplace. The next clue came from an unlikely source almost 40 miles away. Campers in a national park outside of Seattle found a decomposed body of a young woman partially buried in a shallow grave. A leopard skin jacket was on the ground nearby. Through dental records, the victim was identified as 29-year-old Stephanie Dietrich, an administrative assistant who was reported missing several weeks earlier. She was last seen at a 4th of July party.
3: Stephanie was at her residence on July 4th, and there were people firing fireworks around the area, and it sounds like she was having a good time with the neighbors.
1: Stephanie told friends she planned to go camping, but no one knew if she went alone or with others.
4: We were still thinking she was going to come back. Even when I was printing the flyers, I remember still thinking she was going to come back from some camping trip that she was having so much fun that she just didn't want to come home for.
1: Investigators were stunned to discover tiny metal fragments on Stephanie's body, like the ones found in the Arlene Jensen case.
2: Well, the first natural thing you know, come up in your brain is, oh, these two people are connected.
1: At 100 times magnification, the fragments looked identical. But were they? To find out, analysts turned to a process known as energy dispersive X-ray spectrometry. The samples were bombarded with electrons. This created X-ray frequencies, which were then charted and compared.
5: And each element has a set of characteristic X-rays. Iron is different from chromium, and chromium is different from aluminum.
1: The fragment samples contained steel and brass. The steel had the exact same combinations of iron, manganese, and chromium. In the brass, copper and zinc were found in identical amounts. And all the samples had equal amounts of cerium, part of a compound used to ignite an oxyacetylene torch, a common item in machine shops.
5: We examined all of them and could see the pattern that regardless of where they came from, they were basically the same kind of metal fragments, machining fragments.
1: This proved that both Arlene Jensen and Stephanie Dietrich were killed by the same man.
3: The science is starting to really catch up to the bad guys now.
1: A serial killer was on the loose in the Seattle area. He had to be stopped before he could kill again.
6: You gotta get your stuff, you gotta go.
4: I thought it was...

0: implants. That's what we do.
1: While investigating Stephanie Dietrich's murder, police interviewed the guests at her 4th of July party, the last time she was seen alive. They said Stephanie spent most of her time talking to a man they did not know.
2: While they didn't know his last name, they knew his name was Gary. They knew that he bragged about being a drummer in a rock band.
1: Stephanie's family identified the man as her oldest and dearest friend, Gary Ackley. When interviewed by police, Ackley recalled he was at the party, but wasn't there specifically to be with Stephanie.
3: One of the things he had told us was he had gone there to locate somebody else, had seen Stephanie, so stopped to talk. The witnesses said that it seemed a little bit more than that.
1: Then police did a background check on 29-year-old Gary Ackley and discovered some alarming information. Gary Ackley was related to the first murder victim, Arlene Jensen. Ackley lived with Arlene's daughter, and they had two children together. When questioned by police, Ackley said he loved his common-law mother-in-law and was devastated by her murder. But family members said that was a lie.
4: Well, he didn't like her, and it was no secret she didn't like him. But no one in the family did like him.
2: Their relationship can best be described as being acrimonious. Arlene Jensen was concerned about the welfare of her daughter, whom she believed was at least verbally and psychologically being abused by Gary Ackley.
1: Arlene also didn't like the way Ackley treated her grandchildren.
2: When she would express those concerns, particularly in the presence of Gary Ackley, it became quite apparent that he didn't want her anywhere around.
1: And Ackley's fights with Arlene were well known to neighbors and family members.
2: They got into a disagreement during which Gary Ackley called her at a minimum a bitch, and depending on whose version you believe, a c**t.
4: Said if she interfered any longer, he would kill her.
2: She left the house that they rented, making statements something like, I'm not going to put up with this, and I don't know why you're putting up with this either, to her daughter.
1: Ackley's brand of cigarettes was another interesting coincidence.
2: When he bought cigarettes, he bought the cheapest cigarettes he could get his hands on. Those were Basic, B-A-S-I-C, brand cigarettes. That was the kind of cigarette butts that were located in the toilet in Arlene Jensen's house. There was also a box from Basic brand cigarettes located near the dump site where Arlene Jensen's body was ultimately recovered some 6 weeks later.
1: But what was most telling to investigators was Gary Ackley's profession.
2: Gary Ackley worked as a fabricator. He worked in a metal shop, and much of his time he spent on a lathe.
1: This was suspicious since metal fragments were found on both Stephanie Dietrich's body as well as Arlene Jensen's. With a search warrant, investigators found metal shavings on Ackley's jeans, in his car, and in his workplace. When tested with energy dispersive X-ray spectronomy, scientists discovered that the shavings from Gary Ackley were the same as those found on both murder victims. But Ackley's lawyer said this proved nothing. They claimed it shouldn't be surprising the metal shavings were the same because Ackley knew both victims and could have transferred those particles weeks earlier. So investigators turned to the beige fibers found on the jacket near his mother-in-law's body.
5: There's an infrared spectrophotometer which identifies this polymer fiber as a nylon fiber. Then we also used a microspectrophotometer, which is an instrument for basically identifying and comparing color of a specific fiber.
1: And what he found was that those beige fibers on Arlene's jacket came from the back seat of Ackley's car. Interestingly, there were several blue nylon fibers found inside Ackley's car that were microscopically similar to the fibers from Arlene's jacket. This is called a cross-transfer.
5: That jacket had been in contact with some area of a car that had carpet fibers that were shedding onto her jacket. So her jacket was in some location with a brown carpet, and his car was in some contact with a blue jacket.
1: In fact, The blue jacket fibers were found on only one area of the car's back seat. This was a clear indication that Arlene was either unconscious or immobile while she was in her son-in-law's car.
5: She didn't move a lot. Yeah, there wasn't a whole lot of movement with the jacket. So if you're sitting in the rear seat of a car and you never move, then that's where the transfer would be.
1: Finally, in the national park near where Stephanie Dietrich's body was found, investigators discovered remnants of a campfire. Some of Stephanie's personal items were strewn in the grass, along with a plastic shopping bag.
2: There was a shopping bag from a local grocery store, and once it was submitted to the Washington State Patrol Crime Laboratory, what we found was a very clear latent fingerprint left by none other than Gary Ackley.
1: The fingerprint, along with the metal fragments and fibers, clearly tied Gary Ackley to both crime scenes. Prosecutors knew why Ackley killed his mother-in-law, Arlene. What they couldn't figure out is why he killed his childhood friend, Stephanie.
6: What was that?

0: best deals, go to LumiDeo.com.
1: Prosecutors believe that Gary Ackley killed Arlene Jensen out of anger. He wanted revenge for what he believed was her meddling in the way he raised her grandchildren and the way he treated her daughter.
2: The offensive thing about stereotypes, I think most people would agree, is that they're oftentimes true. But I will say that one stereotype that I think Gary Ackley is a perfect example of is a domestically violent woman abusing killer.
1: Prosecutors believe Ackley had access to Arlene's apartment key and used it to enter her home late one night after she was in bed. The autopsy results aren't clear about how he killed Arlene, but the evidence suggests she was killed while in bed. Metal fragments drop from Ackley's clothes onto the sheets, fragments he couldn't see. He stayed in Arlene's apartment long enough to smoke two cigarettes and wash his hands. Then he hid the blood-stained sheets with the comforter. The trace evidence shows he put Arlene's body into the back seat of his car, creating the fiber cross-transfer. Ackley dumped her body a mile away in a field near the railroad tracks. Unaware, he left more metal shavings there. He also left another calling card, an empty pack of his favorite brand of cigarettes, the same brand he left in his mother-in-law's bathroom. But what was the motive for Stephanie Dietrich's murder?
2: By all accounts, Gary Ackley had a big mouth.
1: Prosecutors think in a moment of weakness, Ackley told Stephanie that he killed Arlene. Prosecutors found a witness who saw Ackley and Stephanie camping together on the 4th of July weekend. Prosecutors believe Ackley killed his childhood friend in order to silence her, burying her body in a shallow grave, again leaving the telltale metal fragments behind. When he disposed of Stephanie's personal items, he left his fingerprint on the shopping bag.
3: I don't think there's anything I could say that would bother him, because someone that can kill their girlfriend's mom and their kid's grandma is untouchable emotionally, so I wouldn't even try.
1: A year after the crimes, Gary Ackley was convicted of two counts of first-degree murder and sentenced to life in prison without parole. Despite the mountains of forensic evidence against him, Arlene Jensen's daughter, Julie, refused to believe that Ackley killed her mother. So after his conviction, she cemented their common law relationship by formally marrying him in a prison ceremony.
3: I don't know. I've tried to understand that before, and all I can make of it is domestic violence in its severest form. Like the brainwashing, the abuse, that just makes that person just not even think for themselves, because it's so plain to see, you know?
1: Two murders, seemingly unrelated, but unmistakably connected by a series of microscopic clues.
2: Detectives all over this country are solving murder cases that are 20 or 30 or 40 years old based on science that didn't exist 7 or 8 years ago. So my expectation is that Gary Ackley, one, was not a very intelligent fellow, and two, there was just not this blitz of information from the media about murder investigations that would have ever given him any pause to consider the fact that he was bringing to each of these two crime scenes the most compelling evidence that would be used to convict him.
1: Are blades of grass like a fingerprint or a snowflake, each one different in some way? Police in the Bahamas thought all grass was pretty much the same until a forensic botanist showed them that some grass is better than others. Just 120 miles off the coast of Florida are the Bahamas, a group of islands that are one of the world's premier tourist destinations. It's particularly popular with golfers, since the tropical climate means they can play year-round. But in the fall of 1999, the weather turned deadly. The islands were battered by a tropical storm. The next morning, the groundskeeper of the Emerald Golf Course found more than downed trees and water damage.
4: We found out that there was a female body on the golf course. She appeared to have been there overnight, and it had been raining for some time.
1: The victim's throat had been slit, and a $1 bill had been carefully placed on her body.
5: To me, that sent a very profound message, because she was laying off there naked, a trophy slash that's very graphic. And the only thing that was sort of sitting there speaking to us was a dollar bill.
1: A few yards away, investigators found the victim's clothing, a woman's ring, and a used condom.
4: There was the indication that there was an attempt, at least an attempt, for the most part, of a sexual assault.
1: Police couldn't find the murder weapon, even though they searched the entire golf course with a metal detector. The victim was identified as 19-year-old Samantha Forbes, a recent high school graduate who lived with her family just 6 miles away from the golf course.
6: She was loving, kind. She never gave me one hard word one day yet. She was a beautiful person. Not a day go by I don't miss her.
1: Samantha's mother told investigators that Samantha left home the night before with her friend, Marjorie Saunders. The two went to a local nightclub.
7: I took out there where I work. She reached there. The minute she reached there, a gentleman was there, say, "Samantha, how you doing? Would you like to have a drink?" She said, "Oh, yes." You know, they sit down, they talk.
1: Marjorie and Samantha met two men that night. Around midnight, Samantha said she was leaving with them to go to another bar.
7: She likes the party, and she thinks it was a little too early to go home.
1: Marjorie said she tried to stop her.
7: So I said, "Samantha, come, let me take you back home." She said, "I'm gone." So two guys, they left one hole in it, John, and took her away.
1: Marjorie told police she thought the two men were sailors. If true, this was potentially bad news for investigators. Ships come and go from the island port quickly, and the sailors could be long gone by now. And on an island where tourism is the main source of revenue, the pressure to solve the murder was enormous.
8: Roy, Amber, and Michael are back together.
9: Let's

0: That's what we do.
1: The brutal murder of Samantha Forbes shocked residents in the resort town of Freeport in the Bahamas. Marjorie Saunders was with Samantha on the night she was killed and blames herself for not doing more to prevent it.
2: She caught a ride with two totally strangers that I even didn't know. I feel like the whole world came crashing down on me. And from Samantha's death upwards to this day, my life hasn't been the same.
1: The storm that hit the Bahamas on the night of Samantha's murder complicated the investigation.
3: We had a watery environment because it rained, so certainly evidence would be lost or destroyed just simply by the water.
1: Potential fingerprints, hair, and clothing fibers to the extent they existed were all washed away from Samantha's body in the storm. And the rains also removed any biological evidence that may have been on the condom found nearby. When Samantha's murder was reported in the local newspaper, a bartender on the island called with some additional information. She said Samantha came into her bar with the two sailors, and at one point she got into an argument with one of them.
4: They exchanged some harsh words, I understand.
1: The bartender said one of Samantha's friends, Keith Lotmore, stepped in to break it up.
4: It appears that Keith Lotmore, because he knew Samantha, tried to calm her down and told her not to worry about that man, to leave him alone and not to answer him. And apparently, she stopped arguing with him.
1: After the sailors left, Lotmore and his friend Dominique Moss joined Samantha for a drink. And witnesses saw Samantha leave the bar with both men.
4: Whenever a victim is seen leaving with anyone, and those persons or that person is the last person to be seen with the victim, automatically they will be a prime suspect.
1: Lotmore worked as a barber. Moss was an electrician. In separate interrogations, they both told the same story. They said they had given Samantha a ride home and after dropping her off, returned to the bar to pick up some food. The restaurant employees confirmed that they did in fact return afterwards.
4: He went into the restaurant barefoot, I guess looking for the food that he had ordered earlier for himself and had forgotten to take it away when he left.
1: Police inspected Lotmore's car and found no blood or any other evidence of violence. And they also examined the clothing Lotmore was wearing on the night Samantha was killed. Investigators found no blood or any signs of a struggle. Police then asked Dominique Moss for his clothes.
4: When the police went to retrieve the clothing that he was wearing on that particular morning, he told the police that he did not know. He didn't even remember what he was wearing.
1: So the clothing appeared to be another dead end. With the help of Samantha's friend Marjorie, police tracked down the two sailors who were with Samantha earlier on the night she was killed. They admitted they had argued with Samantha at the second bar they went to, but said they left immediately afterwards and went back to their ship. Their alibi checked out.
2: I wonder if I didn't pick her up from home, if she would have been maybe alive today.
1: For now, the mystery surrounding the two sailors had been solved, but there were still more questions to answer.
5: Can the V6-powered Nissan Frontier outmonster a monster truck?

0: forensic evidence, and her body was found on an exclusive golf course surrounded by large, expensive homes. Keith Lotmore said he gave Samantha a ride home that night, but Samantha's family said she never came home. Police found no forensic evidence or anything suspicious in Lotmore's car or on his clothing. And then investigators remembered something. During Samantha's autopsy, the medical examiner noticed some botanical evidence on her body, most likely from the golf course where her body was found.
1: We had minute, tiny particles of fragments of grass, and these I would describe in terms of size as less than a millimeter.
0: And investigators found the same particles on Lotmore's shoes and socks.
1: On those two items, you know, we discovered, lo and behold, grass particles.
0: Investigators needed to know whether there was any way to tell if the grass came from the same location. Under a high-powered microscope, Ferguson analyzed the grass from Lotmore's shoes and from Samantha's body. He soon realized this wasn't typical grass. It was unusually thin and had other unique characteristics.
1: So when you look at them under the stereoscope, they have a defined venation, striations on the surface that were parallel. And seeing those in various on the various items of evidence certainly pricked our curiosity. I felt that this was my only physical evidence, so I needed to have the grass botanically classified and identified.
0: To do that, Ferguson asked Dr. Jane Bock, one of the world's most respected forensic botanists, to conduct an analysis. She had a difficult task. Worldwide, there are almost 9,000 different species of grass. In the Bahamas alone, there are dozens. Under a microscope, Dr. Bock compared grass samples from the crime scene and from Lotmore's shoes.
2: One of the finest grasses I've ever seen. It doesn't even approach a millimeter in diameter. It's tiny, fine, fine grass.
0: Eventually, Dr. Bock was able to identify the grass as a type of Bermuda grass. But it wasn't the usual type of Bermuda grass.
2: If you look under the microscope and you have three or four kinds of grass, even different strains of Bermuda grass, this one is outstanding.
0: It was a variety known as almond Bermuda, an unusually thin grass that thrives in subtropical climates.
2: Almond Bermuda grass is outstanding because it's so fine, and it responds well to rain, and it turns green upon being wet, and it turns brown in a hurry if there's a drought.
0: Investigators thought this was interesting, but not enough to make their entire case. But then they learned something surprising. Almond Bermuda grass is primarily used on golf courses. And of the three golf courses on the Grand Island of the Bahamas, only one, the Emerald Golf Course where Samantha Forbes' body had been found, used almond Bermuda grass.
1: The groundsman, the information he gave us was that this particular strain of grass was unique to his tees and fairways. And this was his baby, so to speak. And no other golf course would have had that particular strain.
0: The groundskeeper planted almond Bermuda grass even though he knew it wasn't durable and didn't do well on resort courses with lots of play. He chose it because it tends to do well on courses that get a lot of rain. When analyzed, the grass samples from the Emerald Golf Course, Samantha's body, and Keith Lotmore's shoes were identical.
2: I think the chance that Keith Lotmore could have gotten that grass from somewhere else is slim to none. It wasn't that there was a single blade and I said, aha. I had dozens and dozens of specimens, and I had, of course, collected stuff from where Samantha's body was found, and it was a tight fit.
0: When confronted with the botanical evidence, Keith Lotmore admitted he was on the golf course that night with Samantha Forbes, but insisted that Dominique Moss was the one who had raped and killed her. Not surprisingly, Moss denied it and pointed the finger at Lotmore. So police arrested both men and charged them with murder, but they still weren't sure which man was telling the truth.
3: Roy, Amber, and Michael are back together
4: with some

0: Talk to your doctor about Botox.
1: Grass clippings found on Keith Lotmore's shoes and socks placed him at the very location where Samantha's body was discovered. When confronted with this evidence, Lotmore admitted there was more to what happened that night than he had told them earlier. Lotmore said he helped Samantha end her argument with the two sailors in the bar. Afterwards, he and his friend Dominique Moss joined Samantha for a drink. Lotmore said Samantha later accepted a ride home. Along the way, Dominique Moss, who was sitting beside Samantha, had been making unwanted advances towards her. Moss suggested they stop the car along the golf course so he and Samantha could go for a walk on the course alone, an idea that Samantha wanted no part of. As soon as the car stopped, Samantha got out and made a run for it. She ran across the golf course with Moss in pursuit. Lotmore said he ran down the fairway to try to stop Moss, which is how he got the grass clippings on his shoes and socks. But Moss had a knife, and he threatened to kill Lotmore if he intervened. So Lotmore said he backed off. Moss sexually assaulted Samantha, then killed her with his knife. Afterwards, he left the dollar bill on her body.
2: Dominique Moss is the coldest son of a bitch I ever met in my life.
3: The grass that was found on Keith Lotmore's tennis shoes and socks substantiated Keith Lotmore's story that, yes, I was there. Yes, I went behind Dominique Moss to try to stop him from hurting Samantha, but I was not successful in doing so.
1: Forensic scientists analyzed Lotmore's clothing more carefully and confirmed there was no blood spatter, grass, or grass stains on his pants or shirt. This confirmed his story that he wasn't near Samantha during the assault or the murder.
4: I found the grass on Keith's shoes and on his socks, but not on his shorts and not on his shirt, which indicated to the prosecution and to the defense both that, in fact, he had not raped her and he had probably not been on the ground and slit her throat either.
2: Lotmore was standing. He was never kneeling down.
1: Not surprised.

0: though he killed my baby, but I don't got no odd feelings against him. Because the law, I believe the prosecutor did what she's supposed to do.
1: The strain of grass that was used on that particular golf course was extremely rare. Extremely rare. It is not something that you see every day.
2: I believe that forensic evidence was very important in this case, in the sense of linking victim and suspect together and at a specific geographic location.
3: Fortunately, they were in an environment where trace evidence became available through those minute particles of grass. That's what stands out in my mind. Grass. The grass was greener.

0: a teenage girl went missing after an evening of horseback riding. Some tiny bits of metal, wood, and some weathered green paint revealed the girl's path on the night she disappeared. And they also painted a portrait of the person she was with. Between school, sports, a part-time job, and homework, 16-year-old Tracy Parker didn't have a lot of spare time. Yet she devoted every free minute she had to her first and only real love, riding.
1: We had actually been riding our entire lives. My dad actually brought the first pony we ever had home when I think I was 4 years old. So horses and animals are very much a part of our lives.
0: Tracy's neighbors, Wayne and Sharon Fry, often allowed her to ride their horses. And in return, Tracy cleaned their stalls. But after one visit, Tracy disappeared and was never seen again.
1: My mother knew that Tracy was going there to go riding, and she had anticipated her to be coming home. So obviously that was where she started to make her calls to the Fry residents to see if they had seen Tracy.
0: The Frys told Tracy's parents they were out to dinner that night, and when they returned home, Tracy wasn't there. But they noticed that Tracy's favorite horse was sweating, an indication it had been ridden, and the riding equipment had been used and put away. Tracy's parents called police to report her missing.
2: When a teenager shows up not coming home, disappeared for less than 24 hours, without any other evidence indicating otherwise, the normal response is to treat it as a runaway and, you know, begin the investigation in that manner.
0: Friends, neighbors, police, and volunteers searched the entire area looking for any signs of her, but they found nothing. 5 days later, searchers found Tracy's clothing in the woods about 2 miles from her home.
3: The clothes were all crumpled and commingled with each other and just thrown off of the road into the brush.
1: The condition of the clothing was very bad. There was a lot of blood on the clothes when they were found, and the fact that it was pretty much all of her clothing just really made everyone's heart sink and really, I think, left a very sickening feeling over the whole family. It was a difficult day.
0: Nearby, searchers found a red towel and an orange blanket, both soaked with blood. Since this was before widespread use of DNA testing, serology identified the blood as type O, the same blood type as Tracy's. The Frys' home was Tracy's last known location, so police searched their home and stables and made a surprising discovery.
3: I discovered some blood spots inside the door to the basement. I thought, this is very suspicious.
0: It was clear that this was blood spatter.
3: It wasn't a smear. It wasn't a drip. It had been thrown there through some type of force.
0: When questioned, the Frys said the blood was the result of an accident, an explanation police found almost too convenient.
3: I talked to Wayne Fry about that, asked him if he had injured himself or anything. He'd had an injury on his thumb.
0: The Frys' home was beginning to look like a crime scene.

0: CNN and next day on the CNN app.
1: Sixteen-year-old Tracy Parker had been riding horses at her next-door neighbor's home before she mysteriously disappeared. Her bloody clothes and a blanket were discovered just a few miles away.
2: Locating the clothes was really putting things into a perspective that we really didn't want to have to face.
1: The red towel found with Tracy's clothes was even more telling. Police discovered that the towel belonged to Tracy's next-door neighbors, the Fries. They had used it to cover the window in their garage.
2: Just seemed very kind of unmotivated and a little bit like two burnouts. I just thought they were kind of odd people. They didn't seem particularly dangerous or wasn't any reason to feel afraid of them, I guess.
3: The Fry residence became very high on my list as a potential crime scene.
1: Also suspicious, investigators found blood on the basement door of the Fry's home.
4: And certainly at that point suspected they had found the place where Tracy had last been.
1: But in a huge setback for investigators, an antibody test revealed that the blood was from one of the Fry's dogs.
3: He had two rather large dogs, and one of them had injured the tip of its tail. It was possible that the blood that was on the wall had come from the tip of the dog's tail.
1: Nevertheless, police continued to focus on Wayne and Sharon Fry. They said they were out to dinner with friends on the night Tracy disappeared, but a check of their telephone records indicated someone used their home phone at 7:44 p.m. Brian Lord, the Fry's handyman, called his girlfriend to say he was running a little late.
4: Brian Lord and his girlfriend had just had a baby. There was a family get-together going on. It was their first real dinner party, and he was expected at home.
1: Tracy Parker made a telephone call from the house 15 minutes later to one of her friends.
4: We know that Tracy made a phone call to one of her girlfriends at about 8 o'clock. The friend was unavailable to talk, and Tracy said, "Well, call me back."
1: During questioning, Brian Lord said he didn't see Tracy Parker that night. He claimed he left the Fry's home shortly after calling his girlfriend.
2: My sister had actually said to me, "You know that guy that works on the house up there where I ride the horse says you're really cute." She goes, "You know, I don't hang out with him. He's given me a ride home before. That was nice."
1: In the forensics lab, scientists found some rare and unusual evidence on Tracy's bloody clothing. Tiny pieces of metal.
5: When we looked at the metal shavings, we could see that there were tool marks on them and that they had these characteristic little curled up shapes of metal turnings as opposed to some other process.
1: They appeared to be shavings from a metal lathe, a machine that grinds and cuts metal. Investigators used X-ray fluorescent spectroscopy, or XRF, to determine the chemical composition of the shavings.
6: They were comprised primarily of aluminum, but they had a large number of other elements present, so these were aluminum alloys.
1: Metal isn't an item commonly found on clothing. But investigators couldn't find similar aluminum shavings anywhere in the Fry's home, in their stables, or anywhere else on their property. As the investigation continued, a search team made the discovery everyone had been dreading. 1 month after she disappeared, Tracy Parker's partially clothed body was found in a field about 3 miles from her home. The autopsy revealed the cause of death was blunt force trauma to the head. She had apparently been murdered around the time she disappeared. The autopsy also found evidence she had been sexually assaulted. Investigators found those same aluminum metal shavings on Tracy's body, along with chips of very old weathered green paint.
4: From that point, law enforcement began looking for a construction site, or really a woodworking shop, to match up to where did all of these small wood shavings come from? Where did all the metal shavings come from?
1: Investigators knew if they found the source of both the green paint and the aluminum shavings, they would find the killer of 16-year-old Tracy Parker.
7: Hey, Mom, your mouth and eyes are doing that thing again.

0: at 4patriots.com before this deal is gone.
1: Records showed that Tracy Parker used her neighbor's telephone to call a friend around 8 p.m. on the night she disappeared. Brian Lord, the handyman, used the same phone to call his girlfriend 15 minutes earlier, although he claimed he didn't see Tracy that night. Lord said he stopped by his brother's workshop on his way home. When police searched the shop, they found nothing suspicious.
2: Nothing jumped out at us right away. It appears that nothing really happened in the workshop.
1: Brian Lord allowed police to search his pickup truck and examine the clothes he said he was wearing the night Tracy disappeared. Investigators found no forensic evidence. But neighbors told police they saw Lord washing his truck with a hose that night.
2: Which was very unusual for him to do that.
3: He was washing a truck without a shirt on in 57-degree weather. That sort of behavior was hard to explain.
1: Naturally, investigators found this suspicious. So they decided to take a much closer look inside his brother's workshop. The floor looked remarkably clean and appeared to have been covered with some type of oil. To find out what was beneath it, analysts sprayed the floor with a reagent called leukomalachite green that reacts with the protein in human blood. Just seconds after it was applied, large areas illuminated,
2: which told us that there was quite a bit of blood that was not seen with the human eye. I was overwhelmed.
1: When Brian Lord's attorney saw the blood stain, he suggested the blood was from Brian's dog when she was in heat.
2: I said, well, then we better look for this dog. And he said, what do you mean? Because it's got to be one heck of a dead dog here somewhere. I mean, look how big that spot is.
1: Serology tests showed that the blood was human and was the same blood type as Tracy Parker's.
4: The crime lab examination of the blood revealed that it was type O with a particular enzyme which limited it to approximately 4% of the population. Turned out that Tracy Parker's blood was identical in type and that enzyme.
1: Next, analysts collected everything they could find in the workshop. Paint chips, metal shavings, wood chips, debris, dust, dirt, all were sent to the forensic lab.
5: In the history of our crime laboratory, which has been in existence since the 1970s, this is by far the largest case as far as the volume of trace evidence that has been received.
1: Among the thousands of pieces of trace evidence, investigators identified wood chips and paint fragments. But the wood chips were so small, it was impossible to tell whether they matched those found on Tracy's body. The white paint chips were difficult to identify, but the green ones were easier. Colored paint has variables like color pigments, binding agents, synthetic and organic base materials that can be unique.
6: Never in my life have I seen green paint that would have matched this green paint. It was badly weathered and very old, and it showed in the examination I did, and I have never seen a paint like this before or since.
1: The green paint chips were subjected to microscopic infrared and elemental analysis. The results were astounding. The green paint chips found on Tracy's body were identical to the paint of an old piece of fence found in Brian Lord's workshop.
5: They were similar in their color, texture, layer structure, degree of weathering, chemical composition, composition of minor elements, and so forth.
1: Police checked Brian Lord's work records and learned that Lord had dismantled this old green fence just a few weeks before Tracy's disappearance and carted those pieces away from the work site in his truck.
4: To me, the green paint chip was the smoking gun, as in relationship to Brian Keith Lord.
1: Finally, investigators tested metal fragments in Lord's workshop with X-ray fluorescent spectroscopy, or XRF. They were identical in composition, size, and shape to those found on Tracy's body, on her clothing, and on the orange blanket. and the single strand of human hair on the orange blanket was microscopically similar to Brian Lord's hair. Police found no evidence that Wayne and Sharon Fry had anything to do with Tracy Parker's murder. Brian Lord was arrested. He insisted he was innocent. But a background check revealed a violent past, one that literally went unpunished.
7: He is transcendent.

0: Aspen Dental. It's time to smile again.
1: Forensic evidence linked a 25-year-old handyman, Brian Lord, to Tracy Parker's murder. When police checked Lord's background, they found something horrifying. Lord had been convicted of murder once before.
2: As a child, when he was only, I believe it was 13, walked over to a house of one of his friends and shot his friend's mother in the back while she was hanging up clothes on the line. There was no motivation. He killed her.
1: For that crime, Lord served only 6 months in a juvenile detention facility and was released.
3: When we learned that Brian Lord had killed before, I think our family felt very cheated. We felt like the system just didn't do its job. Why would somebody spend so little time for such a heinous crime?
1: Prosecutors believe Brian Lord had his eye on Tracy Parker for quite some time. He frequently worked at the Fry's home as a handyman while Tracy was there caring for the horses. On the night of the murder, the Fry's were out to dinner, so Lord and Tracy were alone. Phone records show that Lord called his girlfriend at 7:44 to say he was running late.
4: Okay, I'll see you then.
1: That phone call ended just 8 minutes before Tracy called her friend from the same phone.
2: We believe very much that they met together, at least in the kitchen area, when those phone calls were made. Tracy was not seen after that time.
1: Prosecutors think Lord may have offered Tracy a ride home. Along the way, he stopped at his brother's workshop. His brother was out of town that day. Lord somehow enticed Tracy inside the workshop. There he may have propositioned her, and she refused. The evidence suggests Lord struck her on the head with a blunt object and sexually assaulted her. Bits of wood, paint, and metal fragments on the floor clung to Tracy's clothing. The weathered green paint chips were transferred onto the clothes and blanket from Lord's truck. Hair from Lord's head fell onto the blanket too. After Lord put Tracy's body, her clothing, and the orange blanket in different locations, he rushed back to the workshop, washed the back of his truck with a hose, swept and washed the floor, then spread motor oil to cover the blood that had seeped into the porous concrete. But the cover-up didn't work. The pieces of evidence were too numerous. The analytical powers of the investigators were too great.
5: It's very complicated. It took a very long time to present each small piece of evidence and have it traced back to where it was found and how it linked then to other pieces of evidence that were found at other sites.
3: You wonder, what is this guy all about? Several times when we were in court, he would make little comments as we would walk by, and he would say to my dad, well, you know, if I ever get out, maybe your other daughter will be next. Just horrible things that make you have a lot of nightmares, and I thought, I don't have to deal with him right now. Maybe at some point in the future I will, but right now I know where he's at.
1: Brian Lord was tried and convicted of first-degree murder and sentenced to death. A few years later, Lord's guilty verdict was overturned on appeal. He was tried and convicted again in 1999, and this time sentenced to life in prison without parole.
6: I think the overturning of capital murder cases is so routine that it's aggravating, but it's not a surprise.
2: After the first trial on appeal, I believe it was our state Supreme Court that said in the written opinion that this was the most complex circumstantial trace evidence case that had ever been tried in the state. And I'd be willing to wager that that stands true.
7: I'm not so sure as this case would have been solved had it not been for the forensic evidence. It was the forensic evidence that tied all of the scenes together, and it was the forensic evidence that pointed directly at Brian Keith Lord.
1: The murder of a well-known radio personality left police wondering who wanted her dead. A tiny piece of plastic, a sniffer dog, and a sponge were all investigators needed to find the answer. Radio personalities have many fans, but aren't usually the target of stalkers since there's a certain anonymity that comes with the medium.
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1: But 31-year-old Debbie Dykus was different. 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
10: She would tell the audience, I'm kind of feeling this way today, be it happy or sad or upset, or maybe she was elated that, you know, something good had happened in her life. So she'd say, you know, why don't you call in and tell me what's going on with your life or how do you feel about this or whatever.
11: She sounded like the girl next door. I think that was one of the things that made her so popular, was that she seemed to be very accessible.
1: But the story of Debbie Dykus took a tragic turn when police received this telephone call from a hunter.
12: I found a dead body.
13: Where?
12: You know, where that city field is, the camp or garden?
13: It was a female.
12: It was a female.
13: Black, black.
12: She was white.
1: When police arrived, they found Debbie's body in a ditch near the community garden where she grew vegetables. Robbery didn't appear to be the motive, since her purse was in her car about 30 feet away.
11: Clearly there was an attack at the back of the car. Her hair barrettes had fallen out. Her cigarettes had fallen out on the ground. There was obviously signs of a struggle. There was blood on the car.
1: Near Debbie's car, police found their first piece of evidence.
14: We noticed a very black piece of plastic at the time. We weren't sure what it was, sitting on top of the track, which meant it had to be there after the car drove in.
1: As police investigated the scene, Debbie's live-in boyfriend, Bill Campbell, showed up before police even called him.
15: As I pulled in, the police officer sitting in his car immediately got out to stop me, and he says, you can't go back there. I said, my girlfriend's got a city garden plot back there. She's gardening. He goes, yeah, but you can't go back there. There's been a crime. Of course, then, I knew something was wrong.
1: Campbell was a disc jockey at the same radio station. He said he was worried when Debbie didn't arrive home at her usual time.
15: At some point, he told me that she was dead and didn't give me any other further details.
1: One of Debbie's co-workers thought professional jealousy might have been a motive.
10: I will admit I did have the list of usual suspects, you know, of people that used to work at the station and no longer worked there, that, you know, maybe didn't get along with her because they thought she was too mild and they didn't like her style of broadcasting.
1: Apparently, Debbie told friends that she feared this exact scenario, that someone, possibly a member of her radio audience, might get too close.
10: Debbie had a paralyzing fear that she actually sat down and discussed with me, that someone was going to break into the studio, attack her, rape her, and kill her.
11: Because she was a celebrity, could it be somebody who followed her there and waited, a fan, a deranged fan, a play Misty for me kind of situation?
1: This meant a huge pool of potential suspects in the Norfolk, Williamsburg, and Virginia Beach communities. Police knew it would be a difficult investigation.
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0: Season Tuesday, August 25th on TLC.
1: Community just was very afraid, and it was palpable. It was all people were talking about. You'd go to the grocery store, you'd go to get gas, you'd go to the dry cleaners, and that's what people were talking about.
2: Debbie Dykus, a popular late-night radio personality, was found murdered in a public park where she had planted a vegetable garden.
1: Here's a woman who's doing her gardening in the afternoon where there are people in and out of all the time, and she's found brutally murdered. So it's not the middle of the night in a place where she perhaps shouldn't have been.
2: At Debbie's autopsy, the medical examiner found multiple lacerations on the front and back of her head. And there was an unusual patterned bruise on her back. Her body temperature and rigor mortis indicated she had been dead for only a short time before police arrived.
3: The police told us that she had been dead no less than 2 hours.
2: The cause of death was asphyxiation. She had been strangled and then drowned in a small puddle of water. The medical examiner found no signs of sexual assault.
4: The evidence shows there was a struggle. I just wish she'd have kicked his ass.
2: At the crime scene, police continued to search for possible clues. They interviewed everyone who had visited the vegetable garden that day.
5: They mentioned a young blonde-headed boy who was often seen walking around in the area. They couldn't recall when they last saw him, but it hadn't been long before that offense date, so we set about to try to locate him.
2: The boy spent a lot of time in the cemetery adjacent to the garden, and police were able to locate him.
5: This young man was identified as a Michael LaPrade. He lived about 2 miles from the scene.
2: But LaPrade was not in the city on the day of the murder and was ruled out. Debbie's boyfriend was eliminated as a suspect. He was at home on the afternoon of her murder. Next, police checked phone logs at the radio station to see how many people called Debbie's radio show multiple times.
4: I'm sure over the years that we spent together and being in radio that long, you know, I'm sure we'd get the occasional wacky caller, but none sticks in my mind that she felt threatened by or anything like that.
2: Investigators got their first real break in the area surrounding the vegetable garden. Just a few yards from Debbie's body, they found what appeared to be the wooden shaft of a garden hoe. It had been broken in half.
6: It was obvious that the hoe was used to hit her in the head on several occasions. It was long cuts in her top of her head. Her scalp was wide open. It was consistent with hard blows of the hoe.
2: A police dog came in to track the killer's scent. Lanelle Fullman advised the officers not to touch the hoe until the dog could get a sniff.
6: I didn't want anybody else to touch the hoe, so I had them bring the hoe out of the water with using a stick, just a handle. The rest of the hoe stayed in the water. I didn't want to disturb it anymore than I had to.
2: The dog picked up the scent. Some believe it's the adrenaline they detect.
6: Dogs do smell fear. Yes, they do. When a person is getting ready to commit a crime, they know it's wrong. Their adrenaline goes crazy. The fear factor comes out. They don't want to be caught. And that puts out more scent from the body, which makes a better tracking.
2: As the dog sniffed around, a small crowd of bystanders had gathered nearby. Strangely, the dog headed straight towards them.
6: He went past her car and then headed for the crowd. I advised the crowd to stand perfectly still, that he would not bite anybody, just don't move. He went up to a gentleman's back legs, sniffed up and down his legs, stopped right there and turned and looked at me.
2: Investigators would soon learn why.

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1: When I think about her, it's always in a good way. A positive way. I don't dwell on how she left us, but what she was before.
2: When radio personality Debbie Dykus was found murdered in a field, analysts searched for evidence on the broken hoe found near her body.
3: Hairs were recovered from the blade end that was caked in mud. Those hairs were consistent with the victim.
2: A police dog tracked the scent on the hoe to a man standing in the parking lot watching police process the scene. His name was Ronald Blanchard, the same man who found Debbie's body and called police.
4: Well, there could be an innocent explanation for that, but that was certainly one thing that we were all very interested in.
2: Ronald Blanchard was a newlywed who worked on a fishing boat. He had no apparent motive and claimed he didn't know the victim was a radio personality until someone in the crowd told him.
5: I did a background investigation. I went to the trailer court where he used to live and found out that he had a record, was a high school dropout. I found that he, you know, very, very unstable human being.
2: When questioned, Blanchard denied he had touched the hoe when he found Debbie's body. He said all he did was check Debbie's pulse. On Blanchard's shirt, analysts found blood spatter. When tested, the blood was clearly not his.
3: The proteins and enzymes that were identified was consistent with the victim, which means those genetic material that was detected could originate from her, but did not originate from the suspect.
2: Blanchard's claim that Debbie's blood got onto his shirt when he leaned over her body was substantiated to some extent by the evidence.
6: A contact transfer would be where some bloody object, such as a bloody hand, makes contact with a surface that is clean, and the blood is transferred from one surface to the other.
2: But other blood stains could not be so easily explained.
6: I recognized at least two areas of stain, one on the shirt, one on the pants, that would fall into the category of impact spatter.
2: Then police remembered Blanchard said he was hunting when he discovered Debbie's body. So police asked for the rifle he was using.
3: Not only that it had a lot of mud on it, but the barrel of the gun had been bent and the bolt action had been disabled. In other words, it had been crushed and broken off. A piece had been missing from it.
2: This was indicative of swinging the rifle like a bat. Interestingly, the plastic fragment found near Debbie's car was the missing piece from Blanchard's rifle.
7: He was asked specifically if he had been near the victim's vehicle, and he indicated no, he had not.
2: The stock of his rifle was the same shape and left the same pattern as the injury on Debbie's back. And investigators found even more.
3: We noticed that there were hairs up at that bolt area, which was damaged. And two hairs were recovered from that bolt area. And they were microscopically examined and saw that they were forcibly removed.
2: Hairs from Blanchard's rifle were compared to head hairs taken from Debbie Dykus during her autopsy. Under high magnification, scientists discovered they were microscopically similar. Coincidentally, before her death, Debbie told her boyfriend that she had gotten into an argument with a man who had been hunting close to the community vegetable garden.
8: Well, she did mention that she'd seen a guy with a BB gun, and she didn't describe him, or she didn't necessarily get a bad vibe from him. She was just a little angry that a guy would be out there, you know, shooting birds.
2: And there was another question that haunted police. Why would Blanchard report the crime if he was the killer?
9: Who saw a show about O.J. Simpson?

0: Discover Children's Allegra. It's a no-brainer.
1: Ronald Blanchard claimed he found Debbie Dykus' body in the ravine while he was walking to his car after an afternoon of hunting. He insisted that the blood on his shirt and pants was the result of trying to help Debbie Dykus, not hurt her. To find out, forensic analyst Norm Tiller put on white coveralls and conducted an experiment. He used a sponge soaked in blood and placed it on a motorcycle helmet. Then used a hoe like the one found at the crime scene.
2: I delivered some pretty substantial blows with that hoe, and immediately we began to produce the same types of stains that were on the suspect's t-shirt.
3: And the harder he hits it, the further it goes and the tinier it is. So it's sort of something that people, I think, inherently will understand the physics of, but you haven't ever really thought about it in that context before.
1: Experts say the only way Blanchard would have this kind of blood spatter on his shirt was if he was present during her attack.
2: Some stains were actually on the back of the shirt, on the upper portion of the back of the shirt.
1: Blood on the back of someone's shirt means the person was swinging an object covered in blood.
3: There's no other way to explain this. He can talk about transfer all day long. He can talk about trying to feel her pulse and falling down into the ditch. But that will never explain how the spatter got onto his clothes.
4: There's no way he could have gotten blood on his shirt in that way. And they, to me as an observer, they proved it beyond a shadow of a doubt to me.
1: The evidence on Blanchard's jeans was also consistent with the struggle.
5: The knee areas of the jeans had grassy stains, like somebody would have knelt down into an area with their knees, and it had grass stains on those as well.
1: Ronald Blanchard was arrested and charged with attempted rape, abduction, and murder. Prosecutors believe Blanchard saw Debbie at the community garden. They may have spoken or met before. The evidence shows that Blanchard hit Debbie with the butt of his rifle. When she tried to get away, he hit her again, breaking a piece of the plastic on the rifle, which was found near her car. The motive may have been sexual assault, and the evidence shows she fought back aggressively. So Blanchard struck her repeatedly with the garden hoe, which created the fine mist of blood spatter on his clothing. He then strangled her to death. When he got home, his wife probably saw the blood on his hands. This forced him to create the cover story that he found a dead body in the field. This, in turn, required him to call police.
6: I found a dead body.
7: Once he made that call, he had to continue the charade and go along with the story through the end.
1: He went back to the scene to speak with police, and the dog made the identification.
3: This was the first case that I had really used a dog track to come up with a critical, incriminating piece of evidence. So learning about the science of dog handling and tracking was really fascinating.
1: Police say their sniffer dog, Rhodey, was used in hundreds of other cases and had an incredible record of success.
8: And I figured it up, it was over 700 cases. And of those over 700 cases, he was 99% accurate. He found what he was looking for. Whatever I sent him on the trail I wanted, he finished the track and found an object, a person, a car, whatever was at the other end, he found it.
1: At his trial, Ronald Blanchard maintained his innocence and even testified in his own defense. But the evidence was too great. Blanchard

0: Blanchard, I have to wonder where it would have stopped.
1: Without the forensics, I don't think it could have all come together in the way it did. There would have been a lot of pieces pointing toward him, but I think there would have been a lot of holes in the jigsaw puzzle without the forensics.
2: There was a shooting in an upscale neighborhood in Oklahoma City. Ballistics identified the use of two different guns, which meant at least two shooters. These small marks on a shotgun shell, some singed fibers, and a crime reconstruction revealed a plot more twisted than anyone could have imagined. To outsiders, it looked as if Rob Andrew had everything anyone could want. He had a high-paying job with an advertising agency, lots of friends, and a growing family whom he described as his source of strength.
3: Rob Andrew was salt of the earth. I mean, this is a Christian man, attended church all the time, a loving father, just a great guy, very successful businessman as well.
2: 2 days before Thanksgiving, Rob Andrew left work to pick up his children. They planned to spend the holiday weekend with his parents. On the way, Rob called his best friend.
4: Rob had called my house around 5:30, telling me how hurried he'd been all day and that he was looking forward to picking the kids up and spending a long weekend with them for Thanksgiving.
2: Rob didn't plan to stay long, so he parked his car in the driveway.
4: I heard the overhead garage door start up, and then Rob paused and said, "Hey, I'm going to have to let you go."
2: As he walked into the garage, his wife Brenda asked him to relight the furnace because it had gone out earlier in the day. Then there was a commotion. Brenda said two masked men with guns appeared out of nowhere. And then they fled.
5: I've been shot. My husband's been shot.
6: Okay. You and your husband have both been shot?
5: Yes. Yes.
7: Who shot you?
5: I don't know.
7: You don't know?
5: I don't know. They had on black masks. I don't know.
2: 43-year-old Robert Andrew was pronounced dead at the scene.
8: Mr. Andrew was shot two times. Once to the right side of the body, once to the left side of the body. And they actually occurred from two different locations. So that also tells us that two shooters, it's a possibility.
2: Brenda Andrew suffered a gunshot wound and was rushed to the hospital.
9: Her wound is in a fatty portion of her left upper arm.
2: The bullet that hit Brenda went through her arm and lodged in the wall of the garage. It was from a .22 caliber pistol. Police found a spent 16-gauge shotgun shell on the roof of Brenda's van, an indication there were two different weapons used in the attack. The empty cans on the garage floor indicated Rob saw the gunman and grabbed the bag of empty cans as a shield.
10: As the second gunshot wound is about to be inflicted on him, he is looking up and looking at the face of his killer.
2: The motive apparently wasn't robbery.
10: His wallet was not taken. In fact, some of the pellets from the shotgun went through his wallet.
2: The Andrews' two children were upstairs in their rooms unharmed. The attack had all the earmarks of an execution. Yet, no one could think of a reason why Robert Andrew would be targeted for murder. With no motive, no leads, and no description of the killers, investigators hoped the autopsy would provide the clues they needed.
11: What was that?

0: Auntie's House, August 26th at 9 on HGTV.
1: News of Rob Andrews' execution-style murder was a shock to the residents of Oklahoma City, since crimes like this were extremely uncommon.
2: Rob and Brenda were a loving couple. They appeared to be. The picture showed the perfect family, the smiling, happy, loving couple with these two great little kids.
1: The couple were active members of their church. Brenda taught Sunday school, and Rob performed missionary work in South America. Early in the investigation, police learned there had been a prior attempt on Rob's life. Just 1 month earlier, Rob called police to report someone had tampered with his car.
3: Oklahoma City Police Department.
4: Hi there. I'd like to report a client. My brake lines have been cut.
3: Hey.
4: That sounds like attempted murder, don't you think?
1: A few hours later, Rob was getting his brakes fixed when he received a call from the hospital. The caller said his wife, Brenda, was critically injured in a car accident and suggested that he come to the hospital right away.
5: You're a man's voice saying that his wife is in the hospital about 30 miles away, that she needs him and he needs to get down there just as fast as he can.
1: Now suspicious, Rob called the hospital back and learned the previous call was a hoax. Apparently, the same person who cut Rob's brake line wanted him to race to the hospital.
5: He took it as an attempt on his life. He realized that, in fact, he was being set up to drive down there and at a high rate of speed and hopefully get into an accident. I mean, that's the obvious conclusion.
1: Several days after Rob's murder, his next-door neighbors returned home from vacation and realized someone had broken into their home.
6: We unpacked our suitcases and started putting things away. When I opened my closet door, I discovered that a little shoe rack that I'd had was no longer there. Then we decided to look around the other bedrooms. That's when we discovered the spent shotgun shell in one of the bedrooms.
1: The shell was from a 16-gauge shotgun. It was immediately sent to the forensics lab for testing. An analyst placed it under a microscope to compare it to the 16-gauge shotgun shell found in the Andrews garage. He looked specifically at the brass casings at the base of the shells. When casings are ejected, each gun creates a unique mark on the brass.
7: And depending on the amount of correspondence and the preponderance of these matching striations, an examiner can come to the conclusion as to whether these were fired by the same firearm or not.
1: There was no doubt. Both shells were fired from the same gun. Also in the neighbor's attic, police found several unused .22 caliber bullets, the same as those used in the second gun in the murder.
5: It was as if they were just basically accidentally dropped along the way. They didn't appear to be placed in any type of a pattern, but just like they were in a pocket and they fell out as someone crawled through.
1: This suggested that the killers hid in the neighbor's home after the murder so they could make a clean getaway later.
5: Apparently someone went up in that attic and they were either trying to climb up in the master closet access or they came down and landed on that shoe rack and broke it to pieces. It wasn't sturdy enough to hold them, and so then they tried to hide evidence of that in a rather feeble attempt by putting it under the bed.
1: And since the neighbor's home had no signs of forced entry, it meant one of two things. Either the killers were professionals or they had a key.
8: It starts with hives.

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1: With no solid leads, police asked themselves who would benefit most from Rob Andrews' murder. Rob's friends told police that his wife Brenda had the most to gain.
2: And we found that the marriage was rocky off and on. They had a few periods of separation. And we also found that Brenda Andrew was involved in several extramarital affairs.
3: Mr. Andrew was convinced at this point that his insurance salesman, Mr. Pavad, and his wife were having an affair.
1: 48-year-old James Pavad taught Sunday school with Brenda. And they flaunted their relationship even in front of Rob's children.
4: James and Brenda had a very interesting relationship. I mean, even prior to Rob's death, the two of them went on a vacation together down to Texas with the children. I don't know of any husband who would willingly just say okay to his wife going down to Mexico with a complete stranger and taking his kids with him.
1: Just a few months before his murder, Rob demanded that Brenda end her affair with Pavat. Brenda refused and filed for divorce. Rob immediately changed the beneficiary of his $800,000 life insurance policy.
3: Mr. Andrew made the beneficiary, I think his brother, for the benefit of the children. Since the children were minors, he had to have an adult as the actual named beneficiary, as a trustee of that money.
1: But after Rob's death, police were surprised to learn that Brenda was again the sole beneficiary. Police were immediately suspicious, and they arranged for a handwriting expert, David Parrott, to authenticate Rob Andrews' signature on the insurance policy.
5: A signature is produced with style and speed. It's the thing that you probably write the most in your entire life. In my analysis, I looked at 13 years of Rob Andrews' handwriting in writing his signatures, 136 signatures.
1: Not surprisingly, it was clear that Rob Andrews' signatures changed over the years.
5: Over time, Rob Andrews' signature had become more ornate, more artistic.
1: And 2.5 years before his death, Rob added an extra element to his signature.
5: That was in the bottom right-hand corner of his signature. I then began looking at signature after signature after signature, and that fish was there.
1: This was a Christian symbol, the ichthus. Rob added it to his signature as a sign of his faith. But it wasn't on the change of beneficiary form.
5: I know that symbol is very significant because he repeatedly used it in the more formalized signatures that he wrote, such as in business documents. And that symbol was not in the question document.
1: And there was another discrepancy in the life insurance policy signature.
5: Rob Andrew had a characteristic of connecting the N and the D in the last name Andrew.
1: But it wasn't signed that way on the insurance form. So Parrott concluded it was a forgery, but he was unable to determine the identity of the forger. Police knew that Brenda Andrew had the motive to make sure she was the beneficiary of her husband's $800,000 life insurance policy. And her lover, James Pavat, had the opportunity. He was the life insurance agent who sold the policy. Police now suspected Brenda may have been involved in her husband's murder. So ballistic experts took a much closer look at the photographs of her wound and the bullet hole in her sweater. They found black rings, gunshot residue, around both.
6: It is actually the unburned and partially burned powder and soot and hot gases that exit the barrel right behind the projectile.
1: Using an identical gun, investigators ran tests to recreate the gunshot residue patterns.
6: And my observations of those patterns and of the sweater and of her wound allowed me to conclude that she was shot at somewhere between actual contact and approximately 2 inches away from her arm.
1: This contradicted Brenda's statement that she was shot by someone 15 to 20 feet away. Police now knew that Brenda and Drew was involved in Rob's murder, but was she the killer?

0: Neurogenics NeuroZone Brain Supplement, absolutely free.
1: To find out what role, if any, Brenda Andrew played in her husband's murder, investigators sent her bloodstained clothing to Tom Bevel, an expert on blood spatter analysis. Bevel noticed that many of the bloodstains on her jeans had an elongated shape, consistent with blood dripping from her arm onto her pants.
2: We have some low-velocity blood drips. That would be blood that is breaking away primarily due to gravity dripping down onto the jeans.
1: DNA tests confirmed this blood was Brenda's. But Bevel also found mist-like blood spatter on Brenda's jeans below the knee, which had penetrated deep into the fabric.
2: That it is from a high-velocity occurrence, such as a gunshot, in this case, multiple gunshot pellets, that has spattered the blood traveling back from him, referred to as back spatter, and then subsequently landing on her clothing.
1: DNA test confirmed that this was Rob's blood. This proved that Brenda was standing only a few feet away from Rob when he was killed.
3: The back spatter on the pants, I think that gave us that one bit of evidence we needed in order to put that gun in Miss Andrews' hand.
1: Prosecutors believe Brenda planned her husband's murder for months. She may have forged Rob's signature on the life insurance policy, making her the beneficiary. Her first attempt on Rob's life involved cutting Rob's brake lines. Police believe it was James Pavott who called Rob with the fake story that Brenda was in critical condition at the hospital. When that didn't work, the couple devised an elaborate shooting scenario. They planned to kill Rob when he came to pick up the children for the holiday weekend. On the night of the murder, Pavott hid behind the van in the garage. When they heard Rob's car, they set the plan in motion. Rob walked into the garage expecting to see the children. Instead, Brenda asked him to fix the furnace while she got them ready. Pavott fired the first shot from behind the van. Then handed the rifle to Brenda. The blood spatter on Brenda's pants proved she was less than 2 feet away. Pavott used a .22 caliber pistol to shoot Brenda's arm, but he fired it from a couple inches away, leaving the burn marks.
4: I've been shot. My husband's been shot.
1: Brenda called police with the fake story of the two masked men. Pavott hid in the empty house next door. The homeowners had given Brenda the key for safekeeping. Pavott stayed there for at least a day until police were finished at the scene. He ejected the spent shotgun shell when he heard the homeowner's son walk into the house to pick up his parents' mail. Fortunately, the man didn't go upstairs, or he might have been killed too. Investigators never found the murder weapon, but they did find some important information.
5: During our investigation, we also found that Mr. Pavott had purchased a .22 caliber pistol at a local gun store with the use of a credit card about a month before the homicide.
6: Everything was a piece of a puzzle. All of those little things out there by themselves meant nothing. But when you started laying it all out, clicking the pieces together, making the matches, it just started pointing. There's no way this woman couldn't have been involved.
1: Brenda Andrew and James Pavott were both charged with first-degree murder and were tried separately. Pavott's trial was first.
7: We, the jury, having heretofore found the defendant, James Dwight Pavott, guilty of murder in the first degree, fix his punishment at death.
1: In Brenda's trial, prosecutors portrayed her as a heartless sociopath. The jury saw photos of her vacationing with Pavott and the children while she was married to Rob. They also heard the messages Brenda left on Rob's telephone answering machine, in which she belittled Rob for his parenting skills and other perceived slights.
8: Hey, it's Brenda. You halfway dad can't even return calls about your children. You ought to call me if you even care one little ounce. Oh, that's right, you don't. We've been able to figure that out.
1: And the jury also heard this call between Rob and Brenda's mother before the murder.
9: She does not like me. That makes it really hard to live there. I mean, I look at her, I just want to break out and cry because I love the girl so much, and I have loved her for a long, long time. And the one thing that I knew that Brenda liked was money.
1: Brenda Andrew was also convicted of first-degree murder. The forensic evidence was impossible to overcome.
7: We, the jury impaneled and sworn in the above-entitled cause, do upon our oaths, having heretofore found the defendant, Brenda Evers Andrew, guilty of murder in the first degree, fix her punishment at death.
1: She is now the only woman on Oklahoma's death row. Prosecutors describe it as one of the most cold-blooded murders they've ever seen.
3: The complexity of the case was a problem. It's a hard case to talk about in a short amount of time. There's so many different pieces of evidence. But in what we believe that any juror wants to hear is what happened at the key moment.
10: The physical evidence will tell a story. And it's just simply up to the person that is trying to put this together to understand what the physical evidence is saying.

0: When a person is cremated, the heat usually destroys any evidence of foul play. At least, that was the theory, until a scientist in Texas found a way to test cremated remains, and in so doing, made forensic history. San Angelo, Texas, known for its oil, cotton fields, and extremely hot weather.
1: It's great country. There's a lot of rural area to it. Of course, the biggest problem they have out there is you don't get a whole lot of rain.
0: Olgy and Lita Nobles ran the town's air conditioning business, and they had no shortage of customers. Perhaps it was the strain of both living and working together, but the two didn't always see eye to eye.
2: It was that kind of different relationship where there was love involved, but you couldn't tell it from the outside.
3: Mr. Noble had a real drinking problem, and they argued like cats and dogs.
0: At the age of 70, Olgy died after a lengthy illness. Shortly after the funeral, his wife Lita checked herself into a hospital. She hadn't been feeling well for weeks.
4: I was just sick, just vomiting all the time, just deathly sick at my stomach, and I just get weaker and weaker.
0: Lita blamed the stress of her husband's death for her illness, but doctors found nothing wrong and released her. Within days, the nausea and vomiting returned, and Lita developed another symptom, numbness in her fingers and toes.
4: I woke up one night and I was so sick, and I got up, tried to get in the chair, and of course my legs didn't hold me, and I just went down the floor.
0: Lita went to the hospital once again. This time, doctors performed a whole battery of tests and found the problem. Lita had been poisoned. The level of arsenic in her system was 3 times higher than a lethal dose.
4: It made you wonder who in the world it could be that was doing it.
0: Arsenic is a tasteless, odorless element used in rat poison. Lita could think of only one person who could have done this. Her husband, Olgy. Was it possible that Olgy poisoned his wife before he died?
4: I really didn't think the man had the nerve to do a thing like that.
0: To find out, scientists looked for evidence in her hair.
1: It turns out that hair, and in some cases toenails or fingernails, are good indicators of body loads of certain elements. In particular, in the case of arsenic, it's often used as hair where it's concentrated in the hair.
0: Since hair grows approximately 1/2 inch per month and Lita's hair was 3 inches long, this gave scientists a 6-month timeline to see when Lita was poisoned. Each 1/2 inch piece of hair was tested with neutron activation analysis.
1: Neutron activation has some advantages, and one is that it is considered to be non-destructive. That is, solid samples can be irradiated directly without having to dissolve the sample in any way.
0: The results were surprising. Lita ingested a massive dose of arsenic in the month before Olgy died, but she ingested a second large dose in the month after his death.
3: They were able to conclude that she had had a large dose of arsenic in the time frame since her husband had been dead, and he couldn't have possibly administered it.
0: Now investigators questioned whether Olgy, too, had been poisoned.

0: Peace House, August 26th at 9 on HGTV.
1: Tests on Lita Noble's hair indicated she ingested large doses of arsenic in the month before and month after her husband's death. At one time, arsenic was an ingredient in rat poison, but it's no longer used for that purpose. Investigators looked in and around the Noble's home for clues.
2: We took samples of the water, we took samples from the septic tank system, and we tested all the different things in the house to be sure that we could positively prove that they didn't get the poisoning from something that was in the house accidentally.
3: We did find arsenic in one item, was an antacid. The actual concentration in there was sublethal, but it certainly would be toxic.
1: With Lita's permission, investigators exhumed her husband's body 5 months after he died. His autopsy revealed lethal doses of arsenic in all of his major organs. Olgie Noble's death was now ruled a homicide.
4: My first thought is that there's somebody that's real close to the Noble that needs them dead for some reason.
1: Only two people had access to the food in the Noble's home.
4: They had a son who was disabled who lived in the house, who, of course, had to be a little suspect.
1: And it was telling, too, that the Noble's son showed no signs of arsenic poisoning. The other person was the man who bought the Noble's air conditioning business, Timothy Scoggin. But Lita refused to believe either one was responsible. She had an excellent relationship with her son, and Tim Scoggin was like a member of the family.
5: I didn't know what to think, because I just couldn't, believe it.
4: Lita Noble, she'll look you right in the eye and tell you exactly what she thinks, and that's what she did. She looked us right in the eye and told us Tim Scoggin wasn't doing that. We were on the wrong track, and that he'd never do that. She trusted him completely.
1: Tim Scoggin was 33 years old, single, and had a close personal relationship with the Nobles. But a background check revealed an unusual past. Before buying the Nobles' business, Scoggin lived in Llano, Texas, about 130 miles away. While there, he met two elderly sisters, Catherine and Cordelia Norton, the last surviving members of an old Texas family that made millions mining granite. The two sisters never married and lived in a large mansion while running separate businesses. 75-year-old Catherine was the younger of the two.
2: Her nickname was Girly. She was very frilly, very ladylike.
1: Catherine ran a flower shop and met Tim Scoggin while he was working for a local funeral home. 83-year-old Cordelia was a beer distributor and a cattle rancher.
2: She was rough. She had a man-style haircut. She wore khaki clothes. And she could cuss better than any sailor you ever saw.
1: As Scoggin got to know the sisters, he spent increasing amounts of time doing their chores. Cooking for them, he acted as their driver and helped them with their medications.
2: They were lonely. They needed someone to talk to them. They needed someone to care for them. And that's what he did, and they trusted him just like a son.
6: He was at their beck and call. He would drive them anywhere, take them to the doctors. They would often go to University of Texas football games.
1: Not surprisingly, the sisters appreciated Scoggin's help and apparently led him to believe his generosity would be rewarded.
2: He knew the ladies had a lot of money, and he was going to befriend them, and he said that Catherine and Cordelia had told him that they were going to remember him in the will. So he was really thinking he was going to make a lot of money.
7: He bragged that he was wealthy or that he was going to be an heir or already was an heir of a wealthy family. And I believe he said he was related to the Norton sisters rather than just a friend.
1: Then, all of a sudden, the two sisters died within a day of one another.
2: The doctor signed off and said death, heart attack, old age, and no one really knew anything about it or thought a whole lot about it.
1: The sisters' estate was estimated to be approximately $5 million. When investigators learned that Olgie Nobles had been poisoned, the deaths of the Norton sisters appeared suspicious.
8: Right away, I thought, well, we need to exhume the bodies of the Norton girl.
1: But they hit a dead end. Both Norton sisters had been cremated.
2: So I was afraid we'd lost everything.
1: If Tim Scoggin killed the Norton sisters for their money and murdered Olgie Nobles too, he had committed the perfect crime three times.
7: You can't be around three deaths and one near death under very similar circumstances and just say it's a coincidence.
1: But without forensic evidence, there was no way to prove it.
9: Real strength isn't

0: News Sunday at 8 on Discovery. When investigators looked at Tim Scoggin, they had to wonder, did he simply have bad luck or was he a cold-blooded serial killer? Within a 12-month period, Scoggin's two closest friends, Lita and Olgie Nobles, were both poisoned with arsenic. And his friends, Catherine and Cordelia Norton, also died suspicious deaths within a day of one another.
1: He was the last person alone with Cordelia, and he was the last person alone with Catherine.
2: He wanted money, he wanted riches, and he liked the lavish lifestyle of, particularly the Nortons. I mean, the Nortons traveled all over the world. They had friends from all over the world come visit them, and he was included in that circle.
0: If Scoggin poisoned the Norton sisters, no one could prove it. They had both been cremated. All that remained were their ashes.
1: He believed he could burn up the evidence and he'd be safe.
0: In the average cremation, the body is subjected to temperatures of more than 2,000 degrees Fahrenheit for up to 3 hours. Virtually nothing remains.
3: It takes a lot of temperature to reduce a body to nothing but a little pile of ashes.
0: Investigators called laboratories and universities around the country, but no one knew of any way to test cremated remains for forensic evidence. But Rod McCutcheon, a toxicologist at the Texas Department of Public Safety Crime Lab, was willing to try.
4: So I started thinking about the possibility of detecting arsenic in a cremated remain sample and decided it might be possible. There were a lot of things to consider.
0: McCutcheon knew that arsenic is actually a metal, and some metals survive fire and intense heat.
4: You may change its form from a solid to a gas, but you aren't going to destroy the arsenic itself.
0: So he took the sisters' ashes and added an acid solution to dissolve all of the organic material. What was left was primarily sulfuric acid. In a process called colorimetric testing, he added hydrochloric acid and zinc to the mix.
4: As it bubbles through this device, the arsenic will react and form, if it's present, a purplish-violet color. The more arsenic present, the stronger, the more purple the color is.
0: Rod McCutcheon's chemical cocktail made forensic history. The solution turned a deep purple, conclusive proof of the presence of arsenic. The depth of color in the reaction showed that Cordelia Norton ingested a massive amount of arsenic. The test results on Catherine's ashes were inconclusive. Nevertheless, their deaths were ruled homicides, and it appeared the sisters got the last laugh. They died before changing their will.
3: When they read the will, he found he got nothing. That they said he was very distraught, very angry when he left.

0: pill or injection to see if Rinvoq is right for you.
1: Tim Scoggin was the prime suspect in the murders of Cordelia and Catherine Norton, Olgie Nobles, and the attempted murder of Lita Nobles.
2: Mr. Scoggin had no criminal record. He certainly didn't appear like any kind of TV crook. In fact, he was the proverbial wolf in sheep's clothing. He appeared to be completely non-threatening and a loving friend to all his victims.
1: Investigators found arsenic in some antacids in Lita's home, but couldn't find out where it came from. Until the owner of a local supermarket called to offer some information. He said when he saw Scoggin's picture in the newspaper, he remembered selling him a large amount of rat poison. He even remembered the brand, Cowley's Original Rat and Mouse Poison.
2: He remembered Mr. Scoggins coming in looking for some sort of poison to kill varmints of some kind. I think he didn't buy it that day, but he came back several days later and bought more than one bottle. I don't recall how many.
1: Forensic document examiners analyzed the cremation request orders signed by the Norton sisters and a $30,000 check the sisters made out to Scoggin shortly before their death. They concluded the documents were forgeries.
3: It was written during the time of the death, which made it even more suspicious because the ladies were extremely ill at this time and they wasn't in the stage of just giving away $30,000 because they were deathly ill.
1: Prosecutors believe that Scoggin set his sights on the Norton sisters almost from the minute he met them. The Norton sisters liked Scoggin, and he would often eat meals and stay overnight in their hillside mansion. Prosecutors think Scoggin poisoned them after he learned the sisters planned to include him in their will. As a mortician, Scoggin had access to the necessary paperwork to forge the sisters' names on cremation papers. But in a forensic first, scientists found a huge amount of arsenic in the ashes. When Scoggin learned the sisters had left him out of their will, he was angry but undeterred. For his trouble, Scoggin forged a check on the sisters' account for $30,000, discovered later by forensic experts. Scoggin then moved 130 miles away to San Angelo, where he met the Nobles. They lent Scoggin the money to buy their air conditioning business. He was to repay them in monthly installments. Prosecutors believe he poisoned the couple so he could avoid making those payments. Olgie Nobles died from the poison, but 69-year-old Lita built up resistance to it.
3: This lady was so tough, her inner strength was so strong, her will to live was so strong, and her body was able to absorb this and build up a tolerance to it. But probably, if you had 10 people out there, you know, 9 of those 10 would probably die from it.
1: Had Lita died, police would never have questioned the cause of her death or her husband's. So they would never have made the connection to the Norton sisters.
4: And nobody would ever know the difference.
1: Tim Scoggin was arrested and charged with murder and intent to commit murder.
5: He's a very effeminate kind of a man. In fact, when he talked on the phone, people thought he was a woman, and he passed himself off as secretary sometimes and called himself Kim by his voice. You couldn't tell the difference. He had to be a cold, calculating individual.
3: I've talked to a lot of serial killers, but this guy here was the cold-bloodedest, most ruthless killer that I dealt with.
1: Scoggin was convicted and sentenced to 2 life sentences.
6: People kill for money. It's the root of all evil. It really is. That is absolutely true. That's all he done it for was money.
1: Lita Nobles still suffers from the poisoning. to this day, she has trouble walking.
6: Yes, I'd get angry sometimes. I'd get to thinking about it, and at first, I couldn't talk about it. I'd just go to crying. I just couldn't talk about it.
1: Now, scientists all over the world can test cremated remains for various substances, thanks to the hard work and dedication of the scientists involved in this case.
2: People sit around trying to think of the perfect crime, and one could say that he nearly did commit four nearly perfect crimes, and there were just a few mistakes.
7: I'm not a chemistry major, but I just felt like I hate to lose, and I hate to see someone get away with a crime. And so it just happened to work out, and I was very blessed that it did.
8: Even though that in this case the perpetrator had gone out of his way to try to destroy the evidence was persistent, and it was still there even after cremation.
1: A man sleeping in his bed was brutally murdered by an intruder. The victim lived alone, but with three ex-wives, there was no shortage of suspects. A muddy footprint, an electrically charged blood sample, and a blood spatter recreation were all the

0: investigation were all that was needed to solve the case. ...47-year-old Bill Lowe's rarely missed work. His employer considered Bill to be one of their most reliable and conscientious truck drivers. So when Bill didn't show up for work for two straight days, the supervisor called his family to find out why.
1: I told my wife that, well, I'll run by where he lived because my place of employment just down the street from where Bill lives. So I went to his house.
0: Bill's car was outside, and his front door was open. Inside, Joe found his brother. He said he'd never seen anything like it.
1: He's laying in bed, blood all over the floor, blood all over the walls. It was just like I went through hell.
2: The officers told me they had never seen quite so much blood on the ceiling before.
0: Bill's body was under the bed sheets. His body was cold, indicating he had been dead for some time. In a small town like Cape Girardeau, Missouri, police and sheriff officers all knew Bill Lowe's. They said he was an easygoing man who never finished high school but was a hard worker. He spent his free time playing pool at a local bar.
3: He had a history of some drinking, but that was it. There was no indication that William Lowe's was involved in any kind of drugs or gangs or any kind of activity or illegal activity like that.
0: Police found no signs of forced entry, but Lowe's had a habit of leaving his doors unlocked, a habit his friends and family would have known.
3: Whoever committed this crime either knew that there was a certain door would be left unlocked, or they had a set of keys. So it was someone close to him.
4: The fact that we found his wallet in his pants pocket undisturbed indicates to me that robbery was not a motive in this case.
2: It has long been a rule of thumb in homicide investigations that 75% of the time, the victim knew his killer or was related to his killer, that it's either a friend or a family member.
0: Forensic pathologist Dr. Mary Case performed the autopsy and quickly concluded this was a homicide.
5: He had four very large wounds above and slightly behind the ear, then going towards the back of the head.
0: And Dr. Case found proof that Bill Lowe's was asleep when he was attacked and never heard the killer.
5: There were no defensive wounds, which are wounds that we sometimes see when people are trying to ward off an injury, hold up their hand, hold up their arm, and then you would see injuries to those surfaces.
2: Bill Lowe's was virtually totally deaf in one ear and partially deaf in another, which also explained why he could be sleeping in bed, not hear the killer come into the house.
3: And from the blood spatter evidence, you can tell that he never moved at all.
0: Police didn't find the murder weapon at the crime scene, but Dr. Case suspected it was a long, linear object.
5: You could think of things like crowbars or a baseball bat.
0: Investigators found no foreign fingerprints inside Bill's home. Outside, however, they found their first piece of forensic evidence, a shoe impression in the mud.
2: It had rained in Cape Girardeau, and so if that shoe print had been left over from days or weeks before, it would have not still been there from the weather.
0: Crime technicians poured plaster into the shoe impression, a forensic technique that's been done the same way for more than 200 years. When the plaster hardened, investigators had a clear shoe impression.
6: And if we could find the person that was wearing that tennis shoes, we could at least put them at the crime scene within the period of time that we felt that the murder had occurred.
0: And to find a suspect, investigators had to figure out who wanted Bill Lowe's dead.
7: What was that?
8: Something

0: Triple Threat, Tuesday, August 25th at 8.
1: After the funeral was over, I don't know how many different people came up to me and said that Bill had helped him out or gave me a room to stay or gave me food. I didn't have anything. Bill's that way.
2: In the search for Bill Lowe's killer, investigators began by looking at the usual suspects.
3: You look at his co-workers and see, is there a co-worker that might be mad at him? Was he having an affair with another female co-worker that might have triggered animosity from a spouse?
2: Although Bill Lowe's wasn't married at the time of his murder, he had three ex-wives.
4: 80% of homicides that occur are considered love-hate killings. You had to love the person enough to kill him or hate him enough to kill him. And to do that, you have to be close to that person.
1: Him and his first wife were still on good speaking terms because they had a child together. His second marriage, I think they were still on good terms, but it just didn't work out.
2: Ex-wife number one and ex-wife number two both had alibis for the night of the murder.
1: And then, of course, the third marriage, that's a different story.
2: 39-year-old Wanda K. Knupp was married to Bill Lowe's for about 2 years.
5: I thought Bill, when I first met him, was a gentle, kind person. Bill's family wouldn't accept me because there's no saying in Southern Illinois. You don't come from the right side of the railroad tracks, you're the wrong type. And I came from the poor side.
2: Bill was Wanda's sixth husband, and she was convinced he would be a wonderful stepfather to her 17-year-old son, Brian.
6: He was a great man, you know. I enjoyed going out and doing things with him. The job he had, I used to go with him all the way up to St. Louis and back, helping him and stuff.
2: Wanda and Bill both drank heavily, ran up debts, and their fights were occasionally physical.
6: When he started drinking, it went to shit. I loved him at one time. He was a great stepfather. But when he was drinking, he was a piece of shit.
5: What caused us to decide to separate is when I took one severe beating from him.
1: Bill was not an abusive individual as certain people try to portray him as. No, he was not.
2: Wanda and Bill divorced a year before he was killed. But investigators were surprised to learn that Wanda was still the beneficiary of Bill's $20,000 life insurance policy.
7: Here she has 20,000 motives to have him killed when she's no longer married to him and she's having financial trouble. So it was a red flag that the officers felt like they definitely needed to look into.
2: Wanda vehemently denied any involvement in Bill's murder.
5: The police asked me about the life insurance, and I told the police I didn't know nothing about it.
2: And Wanda had an alibi. On the night of the murder, she was in a bar with her new boyfriend, and there were plenty of witnesses.
3: And so they were able to rule out the fact that she had had anything to do with it.
2: Her son, Brian, also had a solid alibi. He was camping with his friend, Mike Hale.
4: Michael Hale backed up the alibi. He could produce receipts of where they went and bought the camping supplies and the food for the camping outing.
2: No one seemed to have a motive, and the investigation quickly turned cold.
8: A call from your aging parent can be about anything. But what if instead of worrying...
9: Hey, Dad.

0: counter, the sport mat, and wireless remote. Call now.
1: Brian Cruz had an alibi for the night of his stepfather's murder. He said he was camping with his best friend, Mike Hale, and Hale corroborated his story. The police interview with Brian Cruz was routine. Cruz had no financial motive in the murder and claimed his relationship with Bill Lowe's was a good one.
2: He was a dad I always wanted and never had. We had great times as a family. Something that I'd never had for real as it altered my childhood.
3: And where were you on that?
1: While they were talking, the sheriff noticed Cruz was wearing athletic shoes that looked similar to the shoe impression found at the crime scene.
4: I asked to see the soles of his shoes, and when he showed me, from just seeing the shoe prints at the scene, I knew this shoe was very close to what they had found.
1: Investigators sent Brian's shoes to analyst Dave Warren.
5: When we get the shoe out, we compare it directly with the plaster cast because the plaster cast is a positive impression of the outsole, so we're able to compare those with each other.
1: The shoe impression was not the best in terms of quality. Occasionally, a shoe slips when someone walks through mud. The plaster cast showed the size, make, and model of the shoe, and just enough of the tread pattern to permit a comparison.
5: The wear patterns that were present in the three-dimensional plaster cast were consistent with the wear patterns that were on the suspect's shoes.
4: It was a gotcha-type piece of information, like, you know, we found these shoe prints and they look like they match your shoes. And so, you know, a part of you is sitting there thinking, kind of like a chess game, what's his next move? And, you know, he's sitting across the table and he's sitting there thinking, oh my gosh, you know, they've got my shoe prints at the scene now. Oh crap, you know, what am I going to say next?
1: But Brian Cruz had a simple explanation. He said he went to Bill's home a few days before the murder to get some of his mother's personal belongings. He said he left the shoe impression at that time. So police needed to make sure Brian's alibi for the night of the murder was airtight. And the alibi started to crumble when police discovered that Brian's friend, 31-year-old Mike Hale, had a prior conviction for robbery. Initially, Mike Hale corroborated Brian's alibi. But under pressure, Hale started to change his story. Mike Hale admitted he was with Brian Cruz on the night of the murder and said they stopped by Bill Lowe's home. Hale said he waited outside while Brian went in to speak with his stepfather. He said Brian came out a few minutes later covered in blood and carrying an axe handle.
4: And, of course, at that time, you know, Hale is like, whoa, you know, what happened? And Cruz then told him, said, well, Bill Lowe's never bothered my mother again.
1: Hale said they walked to a nearby office park, where Brian threw the axe handle onto the roof of a vacant office building. Police found a wooden axe handle just where Mike said it would be. Investigators found no fingerprints, but there were several human hairs and some dried blood. The hair was microscopically similar to that of Bill Lowe's.
6: The expert was able to say that the hair that he found, only about 1 in 4,500 people would be expected to have those same characteristics.
1: The blood on the handle was type A, consistent with Bill Lowe's blood type. Since this was before DNA testing, investigators used a process called electrophoresis to analyze the blood. They exposed a sample to electricity, which enabled them to separate, then chart the enzymes. The results were clear. This was the victim's blood.
6: Only 3 in 100 people would have this same combination of enzymes, and Bill Lowe's was one of them.
4: So we had a murder weapon that we could relate positively back to William Lowe's as it being the murder weapon.
1: But investigators still needed proof that Brian Cruz was the killer, or was the real killer, Mike Hale.
7: What is that?

0: savings
1: and free shipping from our U.S. warehouses.
2: Forensic testing proved that Bill Lowe's was beaten to death with the wooden axe handle found several blocks from the crime scene. But there were no fingerprints found on the handle, so investigators weren't sure who had used the weapon. Mike Hale said Brian Cruz was the killer. But when told of Hale's statement, Cruz denied it.
3: I can look you in the eye. You can hook me up to a lie detector test, and I can tell you point blank, I did not kill Bill Lowe's. I did not conspire to kill Bill Lowe's.
2: Cruz claimed that his accuser, Mike Hale, was the real killer. So investigators confiscated the clothing each man was wearing on the night of the murder. After a careful evaluation, investigators found no blood spatter on Mike Hale's clothing. If Hale had been involved in the murder, he would have had at least some blood on his clothing. But on Brian Cruz's black sweatshirt and his jeans, investigators found tiny specks of blood spatter consistent with the type created in a beating. The blood was Bill Lowe's.
4: The blood on the sweatshirt by itself shows that our victim and suspect were at one time together when the victim was bleeding. That's pretty powerful stuff.
2: Cruz then admitted he was at Bill's home on the night of the murder, but claimed self-defense.
3: What happened with me that night? Basically, there was some of my stuff still in the house, and I went over there to get it. He swung at me with the axe handle, and I took it away and hit him in the head with it. I know I hit him, but I know I didn't kill him. I know that. He was breathing when I put him in his bed. I know he was alive when I left that house.
2: Cruz said that Mike Hale returned to the house later and killed Lowe's. But the forensic evidence contradicted that. There was no evidence that there was any kind of attack in the kitchen, as Cruz claimed.
5: Had he been struck any of these blows in the kitchen, he would have shed blood. And there's no blood there.
2: And there were other discrepancies.
3: From his voice, I could tell he'd been drinking.
2: A toxicology test revealed Lowe's blood alcohol level was zero.
5: So those are points of dishonesty there. They're not true. And when you have somebody that is telling an untrue story, you have to say, why would you tell a story that's not true unless they have something to hide? Something that is so obviously untrue as he was drunk. Well, he's obviously not drunk. Just that one point alone would make you think this person truly has something to hide.
2: Brian Cruz was arrested and charged with his stepfather's murder. Prosecutors believe the motive was money, that Brian Cruz wanted to kill his stepfather before he had a chance to remove his mother as beneficiary of his life insurance policy. According to the forensic evidence, Brian snuck up to Bill's home and looked into his bedroom window to make sure he was asleep. That's where he left his shoe impression. Cruz then entered Bill's home, picked up the axe handle Bill had put there to defend himself, and beat him to death. The blood spatter on Brian's clothes, on the bedroom walls and ceiling, proved he killed Bill Lowe's, and he did it in the bedroom. He later disposed of the murder weapon by throwing it onto the roof of a vacant building. But he did so in front of a witness.
3: The police made a bargain with Mike Hale. Mike Hale turned snitch, rat, whatever you want to call.
2: The jury deliberated for just 1 hour before finding Brian Cruz guilty of first-degree murder. He was sentenced to life in prison without parole. For his part in the crime, Mike Hale was convicted of hindering the prosecution, served 1 month in jail, and was released. Prosecutors have no proof that Brian's mother had anything to do with the crime.
3: My mom had nothing to do with it.
2: During our interview, Brian threatened Mike Hill's life if he ever got out of prison.
3: If there's justice, Mike Hill will get it his. All I know is one day, I should get out of here one day. If there's any justice in this world, I'd get out one day. I may come right back to prison, but it'd be justified this time.
2: Prosecutors say it's that kind of thinking that landed Brian Cruz in jail. And they're grateful for the science that put him there.
4: You started out with a body lying in a bedroom, and it's a complete mystery as to who did it. And you end up that it was the stepson who had nursed a grudge against this man for some time and now saw dollar signs of a chance to kill him so his mother could get some extra money.
0: While Brian's story lied, and we could tell it was lying, the evidence at the crime scene was telling us a different story, and it doesn't lie.
2: Criminals usually leave some kind of trace evidence at the crime scene. The trick is to find it. Scientists used some Aurora pink powder, cyanoacrylate fumes, and a computer database to identify a suspect in the midst of a senseless crime spree. It was 4 a.m. on an October morning, and Kim Miller was manning the police switchboard.
6: I was working night shift. I think I'd only worked there around 6 months. So I hadn't been trained at that particular position very long.
2: There isn't much crime in Lansing, Michigan. It's usually quiet. But this night was different.
6: All of a sudden, I took this call, and this lady said that someone was breaking into my house.
7: 911, someone broke into my house. I live at 4217 Brighton Park.
6: The line went dead, so I knew something was very wrong.
2: Police were dispatched immediately. It took less than 4 minutes to get there. At first glance, everything looked fine. But behind the house was clear evidence of a break-in.
8: The door had been kicked in, and kicked in violently. The door was actually off of the frame, and there was glass from the door outside on the front porch as well as on the inside entranceway from the door.
2: Inside, down the hallway, police found the bathroom door had also been knocked off its hinges. On the floor was the body of 67-year-old Audrey Nichols. She had been shot in the head at close range with a .32 caliber bullet.
9: The phone that they believe that she was using was found right in that area, I believe in the hallway, just outside the bathroom.
2: The police officers knew Mrs. Nichols. She had worked for the Michigan State Police for 17 years analyzing traffic accidents. She had retired just 4 months earlier and lived alone. Her three children were grown and living elsewhere.
10: We all felt violated by it just because so many of us were alone. It was very shocking to us. It was numbing, and there was a lot of anger, an awful lot of anger.
2: Since police arrived within 5 minutes of the call, the killer wasn't inside the house long. None of the drawers or closets had been ransacked, but Audrey's purse was missing.
9: Looked like the house had been selected for a break-in so that somebody could go in and find something of value, probably to purchase for drugs.
2: A preliminary look at the evidence left no doubt about what had happened. Audrey heard the intruder kick in the back door. She grabbed the portable phone, ran to the bathroom, and locked herself in. But apparently, he heard her on the phone. Then grabbed her purse and left.
9: Here was a woman that was huddled on the floor of her bathroom on 911 who, at least in the opinion of the forensic pathologist, turned her head to avoid what she saw was coming, the fatal gunshot. It doesn't get any worse than that.
2: Unfortunately, police could find no witnesses.
9: We didn't have any neighbors or anything that saw or heard anybody in the neighborhood that could give us any type of physical description.
11: He has no regard for human life. And our concern was at that point we needed to find this guy and put him away.

0: but apparently he heard her on the phone. Then grabbed her purse and left.
1: Here was a woman that was huddled on the floor of her bathroom on 911 who, at least in the opinion of the forensic pathologist, turned her head to avoid what she saw was coming, the fatal gunshot. It doesn't get any worse than that.
0: Unfortunately, police could find no witnesses.
1: We didn't have any neighbors or anything that saw or heard anybody in the neighborhood that could give us any type of physical description.
2: He has no regard for human life. And our concern was at that point we needed to find this guy and put him away.

0: Wars. New season, Tuesday, September 1st on TLC.
1: Police and forensic experts searched Audrey Nichols' home, hoping to find evidence left by the person who killed her.
2: The victim was in the bathroom, dead, so we determine a pathway from the entranceway to the bathroom. And so everything in between has to be processed. And then there was no other way out of the house but out of the door that the suspect came in.
1: In the kitchen, police found one foreign fingerprint, although it was badly smudged. There were shards of glass spread over the linoleum floor of the kitchen. Was it possible that the killer stepped on a shard of glass, leaving his shoe impression?
2: The theory of any crime scene investigation is that the suspect is always going to leave something of themselves at the scene or take something away that's going to link them to the crime.
1: The shards were collected and sent to the forensics lab.
3: Glass is such a smooth, perfect surface that it's really, really the best surface we can possibly hope for to get a footwear impression on.
1: The linoleum floor was dusted with a powder called Aurora Pink that sticks to any moisture present. Then, using what is called an alternate light source, any powder that clings to the moisture will fluoresce.
3: If you have a patterned linoleum or something where the background is interfering with the impression, you can usually use your alternative light source to eliminate the background, and then the fluorescent powder that you use to dust up the impression is very bright, and so it makes a very good contrast.
1: It was successful. They saw one clear print, the heel portion of the killer's left shoe. It appeared to be an athletic shoe.
2: Most of the prints you see are partial prints. You may sometimes get some full footwear impressions, but with people walking over on top of them, it can destroy the prints, and many times you only get partial prints.
1: Back in the forensics lab, scientists saw what looked to be another shoe impression on a shard of broken glass. So they placed it in a tank filled with heated superglue. The fumes create a permanent image of the print, and it looked like the toe area of the killer's right shoe.
3: Because we had a toe area on the glass and a heel area on the linoleum, we basically almost had an entire shoe impression. So we did have a very good idea what the entire tread pattern looked like.
2: I remember looking at the glass and saying, we have some really good footwear impressions here.
1: Today, forensic analysts have access to sophisticated databases of all kinds of shoe impressions. It includes men's, women's, even children's shoes, both dress and leisure from all over the world. This database is called Soulmate.
3: Elements of the shoe patterns will be entered in by the operator. So if it has squares in the ball area of the shoe or the toe area of the shoe, you would enter that in. And then the computer comes back with a list of possible shoe treads. And you can pull those up and look at them to determine, you know, if any of those are the shoe you're actually looking for.
1: Checking and cross-checking finally gave investigators their first solid piece of information.
3: The footwear impressions were consistent with having been made by a Spalding tennis shoe.
1: Unfortunately, the print wasn't complete, so some details were unclear.
4: The fact that he's wearing tennis shoes was about the only given that we had.
1: A month after Audrey's death, a pedestrian found her purse in a field about a mile from her home. Her identification was inside, but all the money was gone. This proved robbery was a motive, but why murder?
5: It was an unanswered question for all of us. It was like, who would do this? Why would they do it? And how? How did they choose her?
1: Research shows criminals often commit their crimes close to where they live. So police focused their search in the surrounding areas, but got no leads.
4: You always fear that this might be one of those cold cases that might end up on the shelf. And this was a very, very serious case. So we had this concern that we hope this one doesn't go cold.
1: Then, 6 weeks after Audrey's murder, police got a break. Police apprehended a man breaking into a home just down the street from Audrey's.
6: Get down on the ground!
4: Irony of ironies, they end up with a home nearby Audrey's that was broken into, and the guy's wearing sneakers. Not only is he wearing sneakers, but he's wearing Spalding sneakers.
3: There were glass fragments embedded right in the shoes of the first suspect's shoes.
4: It's like, whoa, is this the guy? And glimmers of hope that maybe there had been a solution to the Audrey slaying.
1: But it didn't turn out to be that simple.
6: Allergies got you?

0: Sunday at 10 on TLC.
1: Two partial impressions from a pair of Spalding tennis shoes were the best clues found in Audrey Nichols' home following her murder. Police also found a partial fingerprint, but weren't sure if it was left by the killer.
2: The suspect was in and out of the house so quickly that there really wasn't a lot of other forensic evidence, if any. So this particular case really hinged on those footwear impressions.
1: 6 weeks after the murder, police arrested a man attempting to rob a home not far from where Audrey Nichols lived. He was 25-year-old Kent Embry, who had prior arrests for petty theft and burglary.
2: The suspect happened to be wearing Spalding tennis shoes, just like we had told the investigators they were looking for.
3: Since these are Spaldings and we already know that we need Spaldings, we needed to have these analyzed right away, because this could be the big break in Audrey's shooting.
1: Police sent the shoes to the forensics lab, where they were inked and printed. Using transparent overlays, Amy Michaud compared them to the two partial prints found in Audrey Nichols' home.
2: That was compared directly to the photograph of the footwear impression on the linoleum and then directly to the glass.
1: Michaud was looking for two things: class characteristics, which result from how the shoe is made, and accidental characteristics, which result from how it's worn.
2: Just the random wear that occurs to the bottoms of the shoes through ordinary activities every day produces cuts and scratches and nicks on the bottoms of your shoes, which make it unique to all other shoes. And so it's those scratches that we really look for.
1: After extensive comparisons, Michaud called investigators with some bad news.
2: The sizes were slightly off. Things just didn't line up correctly, and then we were absolutely positive that those weren't the shoes that made the impressions left at the crime scene.
3: What we had hoped would be good evidence turns out to be absolutely useless and unrelated. It wasn't that break that we were looking for.
4: Now we had to basically start from zero again and move forward.
1: Investigators went back to canvassing the neighborhood, but feared Audrey's murder would go unsolved. Then, almost 4 months after Audrey's murder, the local district attorney received a letter from a man in prison.
5: Do you remember the retired state police lady that was killed in Lansing? I can give up the killer for a deal with the prosecutor. He said he found her in the bathroom. She was calling for help, so he knocked the phone from her hand and stomped on it. When he looked up, she was looking at his face, so he shot her in the head with a .32 caliber. See what you can do.
1: The letter was from a prisoner named Carl Headley. Headley said he heard about the murder from a cellmate who was awaiting trial for shooting and robbing a truck driver.
3: It had to be checked out because obviously sometimes in these jailhouse settings, things get exaggerated or they pick up information that they think they can sell or trade off. And so that always has to be taken with a degree of skepticism.
1: But the details of the letter were all accurate.
3: He had details that we had not released to the public. There's only one way he could have come into that type of information. He was either there or he got it from somebody who was.
1: The man's name was John Skinner, 22 years old. Homicide investigators questioned Skinner about the murder, but he denied it.
4: And like everybody else that we interview, is accused of a murder. They never had anything to do with it, weren't there. You know, I don't remember where I was that night, but I wasn't there.
1: Skinner's fingerprints did not match the unidentified print found in Audrey Nichols' kitchen. And there were no Spalding tennis shoes in the prison storage unit or at the local county jail where Skinner was first processed.
4: It was a tough situation because of the fact that the homicide occurred approximately a month earlier, and we're no closer to finding this horrific person out running around, possibly killing people.
1: Again, the investigation faced a crisis. Without a fingerprint match and with no Spalding tennis shoes, investigators had reached a dead end.
6: This is where we become husband and wife.

0: prescribed Biologic and Crohn's Plus UC.
1: ''22-year-old John Skinner was the prime suspect in Audrey Nichols' murder. He was in prison awaiting trial for an unrelated crime when he allegedly bragged to a cellmate that he had killed Audrey Nichols and gotten away with it. But police couldn't find any evidence that Skinner even owned a pair of Spalding brand tennis shoes similar to the prints found at the crime scene.
2: We had the information from the jailhouse informant. We knew that we had to have something else.
3: It was imperative to get the shoes to do the comparison work. And the longer you wait, the chances of getting the shoes lessens, and the chances of more damage occurring to the shoes if somebody's wearing them, that lessens the chance of an identification.
1: As a last resort, police spoke with everyone working in the prisoner processing area of the county jail, and they got a break. Skinner's prison file indicated that his mother picked up her son's personal belongings after he was incarcerated. Investigators rushed to her home, which was less than a mile from the murder scene.
2: So those sneakers were absolutely essential. The mother could have taken them and thrown them in a trash can, or he could have called her and said, get rid of them. And that could have been very damaging.
1: But police found a worn pair of Spalding tennis shoes in John Skinner's bedroom. Amy Michaud compared Skinner's pair to the transparent overlays of the partial prints found at the murder scene.
4: In both of the impressions, the one from the linoleum and the one from the glass, there were enough accidental markings and characteristics that were visible in the impression that lined up with the known shoes that we were able to say without a doubt that these are the shoes that made those impressions.
1: Based on the forensic evidence, prosecutors say Skinner kicked in the back door and broke the glass. As he stepped into the room, his sneaker left a partial print on a broken shard. His other shoe left a partial print on the linoleum floor. Audrey heard the commotion, grabbed her telephone, ran into the bathroom, locked the door, and called police.
5: 911, someone broke into my house.
1: When Skinner heard this, he kicked open the bathroom door and killed her. Police arrived within 5 minutes. But Skinner had already fled with Audrey's purse. Inside was all of $100 in cash.
6: His drive to get money was more important than a human life.
3: His downfall was the fact that he was wearing those Spaldings. There's no reason for his footwear impressions to be there because he did not know the victim. The victim did not know him.
1: Police questioned Skinner one last time. He asked about the evidence against him.
6: After denying the fact that he was there, his main question to me was, do you have my prints in the house? And my response to that is, yes, I do, John. I have your prints, so I need to know whether or not you had planned this killing or whether or not it was a random act.
1: Skinner then realized the investigation was over. He confessed to the crime and said he chose the house at random, that all he planned to do was to steal some money for drugs.
2: He said he didn't go there with the intent to kill her or anything like that. He heard her talking on the phone and only wanted to make her stop talking on the phone, and somehow the gun went off accidentally, which we thought was a bunch of bull crap.
3: We never did identify him with latent prints, and I don't know if he was wearing gloves or not wearing gloves at the time.
6: After he confessed, we talked to him about where the gun was because our main goal was to get the gun back so it couldn't be used in any other crimes. He had indicated that we would never find the gun, that it was thrown down a sewer, and then later on he recanted that story indicating that someone else had the gun and we would never find it.
1: John Skinner pled guilty to second-degree murder. He was sentenced to life in prison.
7: I'm glad for the forensic sciences that they were able to close this case. I think that Audrey rests better, you know, knowing that her kids don't have to wonder what happened, and her friends don't have to wonder what happened.
6: While investigating homicides, the first line of defense is forensic sciences. The person coming in and fuming the floors, obtaining fingerprints. Without them, would half of the crimes be solved? Probably not. As technology progresses, I hope forensic science does.
2: In this case, forensic science was at the very heart of this case being solved and being successfully prosecuted. Without it, who knows? We might have a cold case on the shelf, plain and simple. But with the forensics, everything came together.
1: A restaurant owner was found murdered in his office. Then his assistant chef committed suicide. Were these two incidents related? Scientists had to look deep in the shadows for the answer.

0: rumor that the 300-year-old building was haunted.
1: I was afraid to be by myself in one area of the restaurant. I would consider it creepy. Maybe even somewhat evil.
0: 2 days after Christmas in 1996, employees opened the restaurant to prepare for the day's business. Upstairs, in the third floor office, they found Jim Webb dead on the floor.
2: 911, what's your emergency? We think our executive chef's dead.
3: Oh,
2: my God! He's dead.
3: He's purple and cold. We need an ambulance right away.
0: Paramedics confirmed that Jim had been dead for quite some time, possibly from the night before.
4: She initially told us and initially felt that he had hit his head because he had a knot on his forehead, like you'd been hit on the head or you'd fallen and struck the edge of a desk.
0: There was a spent 25 caliber shell casing in the cash tray on Jim's desk. On closer inspection, investigators discovered he had a gunshot wound in the back of his head.
4: That knot on Jim's forehead, in fact, was the projectile having entered the back of his head and failing to exit the skin.
0: Jim Webb was just 31 years old. He left behind a wife and two very young children.
4: Robbery was pretty quickly dismissed as a motive. Jim wore a thick gold chain around his neck, and he had several $100 in his wallet in his pocket. Nothing else was taken or disturbed within the building that we could see.
5: Where Webb's body was located was in a very remote location, and that suggested to us that whoever killed Webb was someone familiar with the inn's layout.
0: Police asked Jim's family if any of his employees wanted him dead.
6: He was extremely difficult to work with. Just about everybody that ever worked for him did not like his management skills or his supervisory skills. Very hard on employees and demanded perfection from everybody.
0: Hoping to trap the killer, police decided not to tell anyone, including Jim's family, about the gunshot wound.
7: We wanted to know what happened and what went on, and they wouldn't tell us.
4: If you keep it to yourself, then a suspect might slip up and indicate that they know of this particular fact when there's no way they could know unless they were involved with the crime.
8: Amber and Michael are back together.

0: CNN and next day on the CNN app.
1: In a search for Jim Webb's killer, investigators first look for clues inside the 300-year-old restaurant. Webb's body was found in an obscure third-floor office.
2: Among the things in this place were these 300-year-old wooden staircases with planks that would creak and groan and make all these noises. So there is no way anybody could sneak upstairs and surprise anybody because you can hear them coming a mile away.
1: Investigators first questioned Jim's wife, Robin. She said she was home all night with their two children and wasn't aware that Jim didn't come home.
3: And they said, "What time did Jim get home last night?" And I said, "I don't know." And they're like, "What time did you leave this morning?" And I said, "I don't know." And I kind of felt foolish for not knowing.
1: Jim's business partner, 29-year-old Guy Saleo, was also a suspect. They both had $650,000 life insurance policies on each other. Not an uncommon business arrangement, but it sure provided Saleo with a motive. And Saleo also knew that Jim was unhappy with their partnership.
2: Jim began to see that he was doing all the work, and Saleo was drinking a lot and running around with the waitresses.
3: And he was basically cheating on his wife, drinking on the job, and drinking, you know, like hard, heavy stuff, that it was affecting his performance.
1: Investigators discovered that Saleo bought a Phoenix Arms 25 caliber pistol just 3 weeks before Jim's murder. Saleo willingly turned it over to police for testing. The lands and grooves on the test firings, which are marks made on the bullet as it passes through the barrel, were not the same as the fatal bullet.
4: We had the hopes that here's a 25 caliber gun, maybe this is it, and if nothing else, we have to rule it out, which is exactly what we did. It was not the murder weapon.
1: And Saleo had an alibi. He said he was with his lover, Felicia Moyes, the entire night. He said they had a drink with Jim Webb after work. Then they left together to go to a Christmas party while Jim stayed behind to do some paperwork. Felicia was the assistant chef at the restaurant and not only confirmed Guy's alibi, she also passed a lie detector test. So investigators moved on to other possible suspects.
4: One of the first things that we do in any murder investigation is to, in the business setting, is to check a list of employees for anyone who might have a motive.
1: Several months earlier, Jim Webb fired a waiter at the restaurant, Ken Norcutt, for using customers' credit cards to buy personal items.
5: One of their waiters had been running credit cards through two times whenever somebody ate there, and he would pocket the money from one of the transactions.
1: But Norcutt had an alibi for the night of Jim's murder. Ironically, he was in police custody on a forgery charge. Then, 2 months after Jim Webb's murder, there was another tragedy. Guy Saleo's lover, Felicia Moyes, was found dead in her home of a self-inflicted gunshot wound to her head. She used her father's service revolver.
6: She obviously was a key witness. Now she was dead, and her death set off all kinds of alarm bells.
1: She left no note, so the reason for her suicide remains a mystery.
7: I thought it was

0: counter, the sport mat, and wireless remote. Call now.
1: I'd like to think of him as a hard worker, a good family man, good son, a very talented, passionate chef.
2: Jim Webb's funeral service took place 6 days after his murder at St. Timothy's Church outside of Philadelphia. Hundreds of friends, family, colleagues, and former customers paid their last respects. At the same time, police got their first break. A worker found a .25 caliber bullet in the parking lot across the street from the General Wayne Inn. It was the same brand as the shell that killed Jim Webb. Police wondered whether the killer threw the gun in the dumpster, but it was empty. The trash had been picked up a few days earlier. Miraculously, police found the truck and went through all of the trash inside, all 12 tons of it.
3: Pretty much in overalls, digging through garbage and trash all day. Some of the worst smells I've ever smelled in my life, and filthy. But we went through every square inch of the contents of the truck and didn't come up with a gun.
2: Another dead end. Until the victim's wife, Robin Webb, remembered something. She said she was standing outside the restaurant when Jim's body was taken to the morgue, and his business partner, Guy Saleo, walked over to offer his condolences.
4: Guy came out of the building, and the first thing I noticed is that he had sunglasses on. And then he said, "Who would have wanted to shoot Jim?"
2: Inadvertently revealing information known only to police and the killer.
5: Only those of us who were very close to the investigation knew that fact. That immediately puts your eye on him. How could he possibly know that when even the medically trained nurse thought that he'd fallen?
2: And police discovered something else. Several restaurant employees said Saleo owned a second .25 caliber handgun that he didn't admit to police.
5: One witness has told us was an older model weapon that Saleo said that was unregistered, that he'd gotten from his grandfather, who brought it over from Italy after the war.
2: Ken Norcutt, a former suspect and ex-employee, told police he remembered it distinctly.
6: Norcutt gave us a very good description of the gun that Saleo had. He described it as a Beretta with a tip-up barrel. And in particular, Norcutt, who had military experience, told us that he remembers what he called the Trident seal.
2: But Saleo denied ever owning a Beretta handgun.
6: He's a smooth customer. I knew he was lying, but he did it with a bold face and very good at it.
2: In Saleo's office, police found a box of .25 caliber ammunition, the same caliber used in Jim's murder. Analyst Gene Krebs compared Saleo's ammunition to the spent cartridge found at the murder scene. He was looking for marks made by a bunter.
7: A bunter mark is made by a tool at the point of manufacture. The manufacturer's name or abbreviation or initials will be stamped on the head of the cartridge case as well as the caliber of the ammunition that's being created.
2: The tool marks on the two were similar, meaning the ammunition was manufactured in the same factory on the same day. But there are, on average, 100,000 cartridge cases struck by the same bunter.
7: So it's conceivable that many boxes of ammunition could have cartridge cases struck by, or cartridges struck by the same bunter.
2: Without the murder weapon, the trail turned cold. 2 years passed without any new leads. But Chief Investigator Rich Nilsson wouldn't give up. He was intent on solving the case and found inspiration in a most unusual place.
6: There comes a point in every investigation that remains unsolved where you just step back and take another fresh look at your evidence. And one night I was watching an episode of Forensic Files and saw a show where they used diatoms to solve the case. And I thought, that's just pretty remarkable. And I said, if they can do that to solve a case, there must be something that we have in our evidence room that we can make the same use of.
2: Diatoms, which are microscopic organisms, couldn't help this case. But Nilsson wondered about Guy Saleo's holster. What if there had been another gun in the holster, different from the one Saleo gave police?
6: If the murder weapon was in fact in there at some point in time, there's got to be some sort of transfer of evidence.
2: With nothing to lose and everything to gain, Nilsson sent the holster to the forensic lab for testing, with surprising results.
8: Roy, Amber, and Michael are back together.

0: Huge savings.
1: And free shipping from our U.S. warehouses.
2: Three weeks before Jim Webb's murder, his business partner, Guy Saleo, purchased a Phoenix Arms 25 caliber handgun. Forensic testing proved it wasn't the murder weapon. But a year earlier, several restaurant employees saw Saleo with a different 25 caliber handgun, a Beretta. Saleo denied it. So police asked one of his employees to wear a hidden microphone and ask him about the Beretta pistol.
3: You still got that Beretta?
4: No, I got rid of it. It didn't work anyway.
5: Well, bingo, now you have him admitting on a wiretap that he lied to the police when he said he never owned another 25 caliber gun.
2: Police decided to analyze Saleo's leather gun holster to see if it showed any evidence that it had once held a Beretta.
6: Main thing that stuck in my head was, if it was in there, it might have left an impression, and that impression might be good enough to tell us what kind of gun was in there before.
2: Forensic analysts removed the stitching to see inside.
7: The highest part of the firearm, that's the area that will be in contact with the inside of the leather of the holster.
2: Investigators saw the impressions from the Phoenix Arms pistol, but they found something else.
7: There were two different brands of firearms that had been stored in the holster.
2: A second gun left deep impressions stained with dirt. One corresponded to a release lever and a hinge for a tip-up barrel, a rare feature on guns. Another showed a raised slide and a larger-than-usual trigger guard. Only one type of handgun could have made all these impressions. A Beretta Model 20. The same gun witnesses saw Saleo carrying.
8: When we looked at that gun and looked at the impressions on the inside of the holster, it appeared that a logo on the gun as well as a safety switch on the gun, it appeared there were matching impressions inside the holster.
2: Guy Saleo was arrested and charged with first-degree murder.
9: It was clear. The train was rolling towards Saleo from the beginning. He was on the tracks, and the light just kept getting closer and closer, and eventually it got to him.
2: Prosecutors believe the motive was financial. The General Wayne Inn was losing money, and Jim Webb planned to close it, dissolve his business partnership with Saleo, and move on.
10: Jim had actually discussed with the restaurant lawyer that after the first of the year, we were just going to walk away.
2: Prosecutors say Saleo decided to kill Webb for the $650,000 of life insurance money before Webb could end the partnership.
9: From what I have learned about Mr. Saleo, he is the last person in the world you would want for a friend or a partner, and tragically that misestimation, I suppose, by Mr. Webb, given the events, cost him his life.
2: Saleo knew employees would remember his 25 caliber Beretta and that police would compare the ballistics. So he bought a second gun as an alibi weapon and waited for his chance. It came the night after Christmas. Saleo used the assistant chef, Felicia Moyes, as his alibi. After work, they made plans to attend a friend's Christmas party. Felicia confirmed that Jim Webb was alive when they left the restaurant. But Saleo and Felicia took separate cars to the party. And Felicia said she was going to run a quick errand first. This gave Saleo enough time to turn around and return to the restaurant. The evidence suggests Saleo parked his car across the street. There, he checked his Beretta, accidentally ejecting the live round that was later found near the dumpster.
11: Hello?
12: Hey, Jim, it's just me. I forgot something.
2: The indentations on Saleo's holster proved it held a Beretta. But where he disposed of the gun remains a mystery. Saleo got to the Christmas party before Felicia, further establishing his alibi. Prosecutors don't believe that Felicia had anything to do with the murder, but They think she realized she had been used and that this led to her suicide.
5: Well, I think that she probably believed the guy murdered Jim and that she wasn't able to live with that horrible knowledge.
2: 5 years after Jim Webb's death, Guy Saleo was tried and convicted of first-degree murder and sentenced to life in prison. He still maintains his innocence, but the jury understood the story told by the forensic evidence.
5: The fact that the Beretta fits into that holster fits in with the theory that other witnesses had told us that the murder weapon was a Beretta. The ballistics expert tells us that the cartridge casing that was found next to Jim's body could have been ejected from a Beretta, that the projectile that was found under the skin in Jim's forehead could have been fired through a Beretta.
6: We had a lot of interviews with people that confirmed the existence of Saleo's gun, the Beretta. But when you have forensic evidence to back it up, that's extremely key, because that doesn't lie in court.

0: Washington, D.C. is a city steeped in history. Little known is that it's home to one of the largest arson sprees in U.S. history. In setting hundreds of fires, the arsonist left clues to his identity. And in the ashes, scientists found them. Just before dawn, there was a house fire in a middle-class suburb of Washington, D.C. Firefighters put it out before anyone was hurt, but it was clear it was deliberately set.
1: There was someone in the home at the time. He had to have known it, and he didn't seem to care.
0: The fire originated on the front porch, where investigators found remnants of a melted plastic gallon container and a cloth wick.
2: There was some fabric material that was present, which turned out to be consistent with an athletic sock.
0: This was the second fire in the city in less than a week. Both had been set the same way, with an accelerant inside a plastic one-gallon container. A gas chromatography test of the debris identified the accelerant as gasoline.
3: They were being set in the early morning hours between the hours of 2 a.m. and 6 a.m. They're occurring at single-family residences, and the origin of the fire was being found either in the front porch or the rear porch of these homes.
0: The cloth wick gave the arsonist plenty of time to get away.
1: None of us had seen that type of device before. We were so used to having Molotov cocktails where they're lighting them, throwing them against the structure. This was one that was actually being placed against the structure, and basically you're lighting it and walking away.
0: Investigators from the Bureau of Alcohol, Tobacco, and Firearms, or ATF, found another interesting item in the debris. Remnants of plastic shopping bags revealed how the arsonist carried the containers of gasoline and avoided detection.
3: And when you're dealing with one individual who has showed a pattern of using a device which we had not seen on the street very frequently, we knew that was going to be a very difficult case.
0: Investigators urged citizens to be on the lookout for individuals carrying plastic shopping bags in the middle of the night between 2 and 6 a.m.
4: The public needs to know this. They need to know they have a serial arsonist in their neighborhood, just like you need to know there's a rapist working in your neighborhood.
0: But it didn't help. Over the next 2 weeks, there were four more fires, all within a few miles of one another, all set with gasoline inside a plastic gallon container placed on a porch. Investigators asked the surrounding fire departments to compile a list of all suspicious fires over the past year that started on the front porch of a home between 2 and 6 o'clock in the morning. The results were astonishing. There were 20 additional fires, all set when people were inside the homes. Tragically, one of those fires claimed a life. 86-year-old Lou Edna Jones was unable to get out of her home and died of smoke inhalation. She had 5 children, 15 grandchildren, and 20 great-grandchildren. All were traumatized by this senseless act of violence.
5: I have been so heartbroken, I will never be the same again since then. And I mean the way she left here. A senseless death. How cold-hearted could you be?
3: This is a first-degree murder. We knew that not only had he killed one person that we knew of in the past, was it going to happen again?
6: Best friends. It's been 6 months.

0: counter, the sport mat, and wireless remote. Call now.
1: The ATF and the local fire investigators formed a task force to find the arsonist setting the Washington, D.C. fires. There were 20 fires set with plastic gallon containers full of gasoline and cloth socks used as wicks. To gain some insight into the identity of the arsonist, investigators called in Ron Tunkel, an ATF criminal profiler.
2: How a person acts in the commission of their crimes is a reflection of how they will act in their day-to-day non-criminal lives. When we look at a crime scene, we're looking for the more emotional clues left behind at the crime scene.
1: In this case, the fires were set in predominantly black neighborhoods. For Tunkel, this was a crucial piece of information.
2: We're probably dealing with a black offender. A white offender or an Asian offender probably would have stood out.
1: Tunkel believed the arsonist was very skilled and organized, most likely a male in his late 20s to early 40s, and was probably unmarried since the fires were set between 2 and 6 o'clock in the morning. Investigators were convinced that the arsonist followed his exploits on the news and knew that in one of his fires, he killed someone.
3: Setting so many fires, terrorizing so many people, he's right up there with some of the great criminal minds or terrible criminal minds that we've dealt with in the Washington area.
4: If we didn't take him off the street, he wasn't going to stop.
1: And that's what happened. A few months later, there was a fire in a nearby apartment building. Over 100 residents were evacuated safely. The fire started on the fourth floor using the incendiary device.
4: There were multiple 1-gallon containers with gasoline placed out throughout the hallway.
1: But this time, investigators got a badly needed break. One of the residents, 57-year-old Paul Dubois, had some suspicious burns on his hands, and his clothes smelled of gasoline. His apartment was on the fourth floor where the fire started. Dubois had a PhD from Cornell University, was $8,000 behind in his rent, and was about to be evicted when the fire broke out.
3: Some people got very excited. Oh my, this is going to be the serial arsonist. When they arrested him, that was the guy, but that didn't ring right to me.
1: That's because the other fires were set to single-dwelling homes.
5: What was striking was that it was in his own apartment building, and we began to think that that was a little bit inconsistent with everything else that had happened up until that date.
1: And the incendiary device in Dubois' apartment building was different from the others. It didn't have a wick. Was it possible that Dubois was a copycat and learned how to make the device from media reports?
6: At one point, the media actually put the device on TV, what they thought was being used. And that was particularly hard for us to deal with as a task force, because now potentially anybody can go out there, recreate this, and we would not know if we were dealing with the arsonist or a copycat.
1: But while Dubois was in custody, the fires continued. Investigators concluded that Dubois set the fire in his apartment building, but that was it.
4: Mr. Paul Dubois was not the serial arsonist, however responsible for setting the fire at his apartment complex. Was not the arsonist we were looking for.
1: However, Dubois was convicted of setting his apartment building on fire and was sentenced to 12 years in prison. Over the next 2 months, there was a fire every week. By this time, there were over 30 of them. Then, investigators found something. A piece of the cloth wick survived one of the fires. Was it possible that the arsonist may have left his DNA on the burnt cloth? If so, scientists hoped they could find it.
7: Can the V6-powered Nissan Frontier out?

0: new ID documentary event, September 7th on ID.
1: In most of the fires set by the Washington, D.C. arsonist, the incendiary device went up in flames. But in one case, a piece of the wick, which was a cloth sock, survived. On a hunch, scientists swabbed the cloth with sterile water, put the swab in a vial, and added a digest buffer that eliminates everything except human cells. Miraculously, the sock contained skin cells, and they provided a DNA profile, presumably of the arsonist.
2: To have such good DNA results for an arson case is pretty remarkable. When you think about the quality of the evidence in terms of how burned or how much heat it may have been subjected to, it's excellent to be able to obtain results.
1: Why were skin cells on the sock? The arsonist hadn't laundered it. Unfortunately, the DNA profile did not match any in the database of known criminal offenders. But investigators got another huge break. Three young men, coming home from work around 2 a.m., saw someone sitting on their porch. Initially, they thought he was a burglar and chased him away. Afterwards, they found a shopping bag with a plastic container filled with gasoline and a sock tied around the handle.
3: This is our chance. We finally have an eyewitness. Not only one, but we have three. Three witnesses that had a conversation with what, in our minds, was the serial arsonist.
1: Analysts went over every inch of the bag and the plastic container and got yet another break. They didn't find fingerprints, but sticking to the outside of the container was a single human hair. The hair was consistent with an African American, and it contained the root. DNA testing of the hair root matched the DNA from the burned wick. The three men described the suspect as a middle-aged black male with short hair, approximately 6 feet tall. Police released this composite sketch to the media. But the arsons continued.
4: We realized as that process wore on that it was much more likely that this case was going to be solved forensically than through any sort of eyewitness testimony.
1: Then the arsonist changed his pattern. Instead of using white plastic shopping bags to carry the incendiary devices, he switched to black ones. These were uncommon.
5: The bottom of the black bag read in part, "Made in China for the Cornelius Shop." That portion of the bag survived the fire.
1: The ATF spoke with the manufacturer in China and learned that only two stores in the Washington, D.C. area bought these black shopping bags. Both stores were in the general vicinity of the arson fires, and the owners agreed to help with the investigation.
5: The store owner provided us access to his store, to his products. We established 24-hour surveillance, physical and video surveillance on both of these locations.
1: And investigators came up with a way to individualize every bag the stores used.
5: The task force purchased a series of alphanumeric steel chips. These steel chips had thermal testing done on them and would survive future fire scenes.
1: They fastened a different numbered chip onto the bottom of each bag. If investigators found one of these chips at a fire, the number would identify the date, time, and location of the store, and security cameras would show every individual buying plastic gallon containers in that time frame. As the black bags were put into circulation, investigators discovered something else. An arson dog detected gasoline on a pair of military dress pants discarded across the street from one of the fires. They were the type worn by the Marines. Scientists swabbed the waistband and discovered human skin cells. The DNA profile of these skin cells matched the hair found on the incendiary device and the skin cells from the burned wick.
3: The arsonist either is a current member of the Marine Corps, a former member of the Marine Corps, or has a close association with the Marine Corps. So what do? We go to the Marine Corps.

0: Talk to your doctor about Botox.
1: Fire investigators contacted the Naval Criminal Investigation Service about the pair of marine pans found across the street from one of the arson fires.
2: When we went down to the Naval Yard to meet with the NCIS investigators, I think we had fairly thin hopes that they were actually going to bring us a suspect.
1: But that opinion was a bit premature. Naval investigators said they, too, were searching for a serial arsonist who had been setting fires to cars in a parking lot used by military personnel. A surveillance videotape showed a man leaving the scene in his car. From the license plate, he was identified as 55-year-old Thomas Sweat, a civilian who had a friend in the Marines. Sweat was unmarried and worked as the night manager of a fast food restaurant. Sweat was never charged in the military fires because there was insufficient evidence against him.
2: There was not really enough information at this point of the investigation of Mr. Sweat to get a search warrant, to get court permission to get his DNA.
1: So the arson task force put Sweat under 24-hour surveillance. In doing so, they discovered Sweat lived near the food store that used the black shopping bags.
3: It's kind of like Christmas morning. You're like, oh my goodness, I can't believe this. You might be finished with this.
1: When Sweat was brought in for questioning, he denied any involvement and willingly provided a DNA sample for testing.
2: Frankly, if he had not consented, that might have been a red flag where we would have focused even more heavily on Mr. Sweat. But he did consent, and that gave us the opportunity to do a fairly speedy analysis to see if he was in fact excluded or included as the serial arsonist.
1: His DNA matched the hair, the military pants, and the most incriminating of all, the skin cells on the burnt wick.
4: Mr. Sweat didn't realize that DNA can be recovered from a fire that he had previously set.
5: You got to remember, he's operating for a very long period of time, on the run, offending, eluding this massive manhunt. He may have been worn out, and that may have contributed.
1: When he learned of the DNA evidence against him, Thomas Sweat confessed to not only the recent fires, but some dating back 25 years.
4: It was a very emotional interview. During that time, Mr. Sweat has provided us with over 350 fires in which he's responsible. The fact that Mr. Sweat had been undetected, had been untouched for a period of 25 years, he is a prolific serial arsonist.
6: This could potentially be the largest serial arsonist in the history of the United States.
1: Two people died in those fires, and dozens more were injured.
2: It was a pretty astounding moment for all of us. You always hope that the case is going to be solved, but when it actually happens, there's a kind of moment of stunned silence.
1: Investigators think Sweat had second thoughts about setting some of these fires, which explains why the young men saw him sitting on the porch. We'll never know what Sweat told investigators about the motive for the fires. He asked for and received a promise of confidentiality in exchange for his guilty plea. About the only thing that came out in court was that Sweat said he heard voices and that he set fires to relieve stress.
7: If the demons in your head told you to set a fire, if you were so stressed out that you had to set a fire, why didn't you set your own mother's house on fire? So see, that's why you can't say this man was insane. He had very good sense. He had sense enough not to get caught.
1: Thomas Sweat was sentenced to two consecutive life terms without parole, plus another 135 years in prison, all because of that rarest of forensic clues, DNA that survived the heat of a fire.
8: Just because of the nature of an arson scene, the nature of the fire, to find basically any evidence is remarkable. To find some DNA evidence that is usable DNA evidence and being able to have that evidence analyzed and go towards the case and to help solve that case is great.
1: The forensic evidence is proof that even in a fire, a criminal leaves some kind of trail. The trick is to find it.
6: There aren't many cases that are in history of this magnitude, and the investigative techniques that were used, the task force concept, how well it worked. I mean, it really is a model that you're not going to see in any other area.
5: In many respects, he was a guerrilla fighter, but he was up against a superior army, and there was no way he could win. So sooner or later, he would be caught.
1: In Land O'Lakes, Wisconsin, it's rare to hear the siren of an ambulance. So the death of an otherwise healthy young woman was particularly troubling. To solve the mystery, a computer expert, a suicidologist, and a forensic plumber worked together to find the answers. It was a crisp, clear day in Land O'Lakes, Wisconsin, when Ken Johnson got the news that his 28-year-old daughter was dead.
9: It's a beautiful day. People are out walking around enjoying this day. How can they do that? Our daughter's just died.
10: 911, what is your emergency?
11: I didn't get to it. They think my wife is dead. I found her in the toilet. And she was face first in the toilet. Oh, my God. Oh, my God.
10: We've got to come in here.
1: When paramedics arrived, Janelle Plude was on the bathroom floor. Her husband, a trained EMT, was performing CPR. But it was too late. She was declared dead a short time later. The death appeared to be a suicide.

0: set with codeine in Janelle's system. And I think they were calculated to be about 20 times the lethal level.
1: Apparently, Janelle emptied the Fioricet into a drink so it would enter her system faster. But instead of killing her, the drug irritated her stomach. She vomited in the toilet, then passed out and drowned in the toilet bowl.
0: The pathologist testified it was death by overdose. The Fioricet assisted with some potential drowning there.
1: Janelle's mother-in-law was sleeping in the next room and said she heard nothing suspicious or out of the ordinary.
0: And that the next thing she remembered after going to sleep was Doug waking her up, yelling and screaming that Janelle was dead and she was in the bathroom.
1: Investigators found evidence that Janelle had been feeling despondent. She and her husband Doug were having troubles making ends meet. They both had low-paying jobs and were deep in debt.
2: Was it 9, 10 years? And her life was going nowhere. No children. They're financially strapped. They're poor motor vehicles, living under his mother's roof. She wanted out.
1: And Janelle started to question her sexual preferences and whether a traditional marriage was for her.
3: Her sexual preference was something that would not have been well accepted in that small town. That coming out and telling people about it would have been more stressful in that situation as opposed to a major city.
4: So for me to leave from, she was leading a heterosexual life and she's discovered or admitted that she's gay, then the next step means suicide? I mean, that just never crossed my mind at all. That doesn't make sense.
1: Janelle's spirits took another downturn when she learned that her college roommate committed suicide. And before she did, left her this note.
5: Sighing as I write you these last words, my love, never will I be able to say how very sorry I am that this deed that I'm about to commit, there is no other way that I am able to say I never stop my deep love for you.
1: And investigators discovered this email that Janelle sent to her friends just a few days before her death.
5: Just to let you all know, I may be gone from this day forward. To all of you who are Doug's friends, please be there for him. My love to all of you. We'll miss you all very much. I never meant to cause this much hurt, but I have to do this.
1: But Janelle's family told investigators to look a little deeper because they didn't believe the suicide theory.
6: I said this was not right, and I wanted to make sure that it was not going to be swept under the rug and just called a suicide when very likely it may not have been.
1: So investigators did just that and made some startling discoveries.
5: I never stop my deep love for you.
1: And investigators discovered this email that Janelle sent to her friends just a few days before her death.
5: Just to let you all know, I may be gone from this day forward. To all of you who are Doug's friends, please be there for him. My love to all of you. We'll miss you all very much. I never meant to cause this much hurt, but I have to do this.
1: But Janelle's family told investigators to look a little deeper because they didn't believe the suicide theory.
6: I said this was not right, and I wanted to make sure that it was not going to be swept under the rug and just called a suicide when very likely it may not have been.
1: So investigators did just that and made some startling discoveries.

0: GoKidHungry.org today.
1: Toxicology tests on Janelle Plude found lethal levels of the barbiturate Fiorasate in her system. And the medical examiner found water in Janelle's lungs, consistent with drowning. But her lower esophagus was severely burned, possibly the result of swallowing the Fiorasate without the protective capsules. It was clear that Janelle Plude ingested a lethal dose of a barbiturate and then got sick to her stomach in the toilet. But whether she passed out and accidentally drowned, or whether there was foul play, was impossible to tell from the autopsy.
2: People just wouldn't kill themselves with this kind of caustic opening of pills and swallowing them with water, as opposed to taking the whole pill, which you would not burn your throat.
1: In Janelle's home, investigators found tissues in the trash can along with the empty Fiorasate capsules, and Janelle's fingerprint was on only one of the capsules.
3: None of that made sense to the detectives. It was unusual. And capsules have ridges built inside of them. To keep the capsule halves together and to pull that apart takes some force.
1: There was no drug residue around the sink, and Janelle's fingerprints were not found on the toilet bowl.
3: There should have been a mess on top of that sink. There should have been powder all over the place.
4: If someone was going to be sick and they're going to be vomiting in the toilet bowl, wouldn't you think they'd have their hands around it or their hands on it? But there was nothing. It had been wiped clean.
1: However, Janelle's palm prints were found on the floor next to the bowl. And her husband Doug's left palm print was found on the counter next to the toilet.
4: There was not a lot of talk about suicide at first, or the other way, homicide, for that matter of fact, either. There was a lot of I don't know.
1: Since Janelle didn't own a significant amount of life insurance, money didn't appear to be a motive. Hoping to learn more about Janelle's state of mind, investigators confiscated the couple's computers for a forensic analysis.
5: The first step is to create a copy of that original hard drive. And the reason behind doing that is so that you don't alter the original data on that drive. And you want to keep the evidence in a pristine state.
1: They immediately discovered all sorts of information on the hard drives.
5: When you visit a web page, all that information is being stored to your local hard drive. But to an examiner, it can be a treasure trove of information. You can find out where they've been browsing for the last 10, 15, 20 days, and sometimes even beyond that.
1: The analysis revealed that the computer was the couple's main source of amusement.
5: There was definitely evidence that they spent an enormous amount of time on the internet and using a program called ICQ.
1: ICQ chat rooms are similar to chat rooms on other online services. New forensic software developed in Australia enabled investigators to decipher the instant messages stored on the hard drives. There was evidence that the couple occasionally engaged in sexual relations with online partners. The computer messages suggested that most of this activity was Doug's idea, and that he also had an interest in bondage, discipline, and sadomasochism.
4: It's real shocking, and I don't think, from what I could see and what Janelle wrote, that she was happy with that type of lifestyle.
6: He's gonna go F some chick that lives somewhere around here, wants me to come. But my heart lies elsewhere, and not with a guy.
7: He was pulling their marriage in a direction that she did not feel was correct or morally right.
1: Janelle's parents told investigators Janelle wanted a divorce.
8: She valued her body, her life, just valued life in general. So it's like, it did not make any sense that she committed suicide.
1: Janelle's computer also revealed she was planning a visit to a woman in Texas whom she had met in an online chat room. This was inconsistent with someone planning a suicide.
3: She was becoming what she wanted to be in life and was planning that future. All those are signs that somebody has something to look forward to. There was no evidence of clinical depression, for instance. Those are not signs that you would associate with somebody who wants to give up on life and wants to take their life.
1: And the analysis of the so-called goodbye email to her friends, when viewed in context with other online messages, revealed Janelle was speaking about leaving the marriage and moving out of the house, not about ending her life. Investigators felt it was now time to look a little closer at Doug Clude's story.

0: huge savings
1: and free shipping from our U.S. warehouses.
2: ...35-year-old Doug Plude was a factory worker and part-time emergency medical technician. He and Janelle had been married for 8 years. Doug described his marriage as a happy one, but Janelle's family said that wasn't the case.
3: He was stuck in a dead-end job, and he seemed to be satisfied with that, and she was not. She wanted to move on. She wanted to better things. She wanted to go back to school again.
2: And information on Janelle's computer also disputed the happy marriage scenario.
4: They had marital problems off and on, and they, from my understanding, tried the open marriage to try to save the marriage. And apparently Janelle had informed him that it wasn't working and that she was sure that she was a lesbian and wanted to be with a woman.
3: She was going to ask Doug for a divorce. She wanted to leave him. She was definitely concerned about getting on with her life, going back to school, and she mentioned also that she didn't like the person that he was turning into.
2: But Doug Plude continued to insist that he found his wife unconscious with her head in the toilet. Investigators were skeptical, so they took the unusual step of calling in a forensic plumbing engineer, Julius Belanco. He says bathroom plumbing fixtures are designed specifically to prevent accidental drownings, even if a person has passed out.
5: If a person dies, goes unconscious, passes out, they're going to fall away from the toilet. They're not going to fall into the toilet, because if you look at the weight of the body and you study the movement of it, it's going to be away from the toilet. It'll never be into the toilet. And we have many instances where that has occurred.
2: Using a model the same size as Janelle, Belanco's tests show that the width of an adult's shoulders prevents them from submerging anything more than a portion of their head in the water.
5: Well, your head can go in the toilet. You can get nice and wet up on the top. You can actually submerge your nose, but you can't submerge your mouth and nose at the same time. It's basically impossible to do for an average adult.
2: But it was this autopsy photo, taken a day after Janelle's death, that really caught the attention of investigators.
5: And I immediately noticed, as soon as I looked at it, there was a bruise on her neck. And I said to myself, right there, I said, oh my God, that is the rim of the toilet bowl.
6: If you were sick and you were vomiting into the toilet, you wouldn't be getting these bruises on your neck unless some type of pressure was applied.
2: And inside the bruise was a small laceration that could not have come from the bowl.
7: There are no ridges on its surface. And I learned that toilet bowls and other plumbing fixtures are made of vitreous china. All the world supplies of vitreous china comes from the United States. And it's very smooth and a very hard surface.
2: If the toilet bowl could not have caused these cuts, where did they come from? Janelle's family knew the answer immediately. They said it looked like a chain Janelle usually wore, but no one could find it anywhere in the house. So investigators took a photograph of Janelle wearing the chain and compared it to an autopsy photo of her neck injury.
7: Our crime lab did an overlay using transparencies that showed that those breaks were consistent with the chain links that she wore.
2: There was only one possible explanation for the marks on Janelle's neck. The necklace got caught between her neck and the toilet bowl.
6: It shouldn't have been there. Those are ruptures of capillaries under the skin, indicating those occurred when the human was alive. And you don't get that from passing out on the toilet on your own. It just doesn't work that way.
2: This discovery, along with Janelle's palm prints on the bathroom floor and Doug's palm print on the sink counter, painted a clear picture of Janelle's last moments alive.
6: She was resisting. That's why there's no prints on the bowl or edges or anywhere. They're down on the floor. And I believe Doug would be standing over her because his one palm print was on the edge of the laboratory, which is right next to the toilet, where he could apply pressure to the back of the head.
2: Doug Plude was arrested and charged with first-degree murder. He denied any involvement in Janelle's death until an emergency room nurse came forward with a most unusual story.

0: counter, the sport mat, and wireless remote. Call now.
1: The investigation into Janelle Plude's death eventually convinced prosecutors to file a first-degree murder charge against her husband, Doug. Based on the forensic computer analysis, the plumbing expert, and the autopsy photos, prosecutors believe Janelle told her husband that she was planning to move out of their home and that she wanted a divorce. The computer messages to friends show that Doug tried to talk her out of it.
2: He had wild dreams of exotic sex life, and he needed his wife to be a partner in this. He needed this beautiful woman to be at his side to show that, you know, she was his. And in losing it, he would be a loser.
1: Doug may also have known that Janelle planned to visit a woman in Texas whom she had met in an internet chat room. Prosecutors believe Doug was angry and decided to kill Janelle and make her death look like a suicide. Doug used tissues to remove the Fiorecet from the capsules, making sure he left no fingerprints behind. Then he put some of the barbiturate into Janelle's drink. Computer records indicate Janelle logged off her computer around 2 a.m. Later, while she was asleep and possibly unconscious, investigators think Doug used his training as an EMT to force the remaining Fiorecet into her stomach with an intubation tube. Then all Doug had to do was to clean up the evidence and wait. But there was a problem. The barbiturates didn't kill Janelle. They made her sick to her stomach. When Doug realized Janelle wouldn't have the overdose of barbiturates in her system, he panicked and drowned her. Janelle's palm prints show she fought for her life. And Doug's palm print showed he was there. Janelle's necklace was between her throat and the rim, causing the tiny lacerations found at the autopsy. Doug removed the necklace before calling for the ambulance. Later in the hospital, just before Janelle's body was taken to the morgue, a nurse overheard Doug as he stood next to her body.
3: I heard Mr. Plude say to Janelle, and this is exactly how he said it in his tone was, "I told you not to leave me."
4: The nurse had described it as a very chilling comment that she would never forget. And when you hear something like that, it made it sound like, yes, this was a controlling person. This was a domestic violence situation. And yes, he did kill her.
1: The jury deliberated for about 8 hours.
5: We, the jury, find the defendant, Douglas J. Plude, guilty of first-degree intentional homicide.
1: Doug Plude was sentenced to life in prison. The forensic evidence, along with a forensic plumber, proved his story was a lie.
6: The injuries were there. You couldn't turn that around. It took control, and it provided all the information that experts could look at and draw conclusions that ultimately led to his conviction.
7: You know, you cross the line, you make a mistake in a particular case, undoubtedly law enforcement is going to catch up to you at some point.
8: I doubt the case would have been the same without the toilet bowl. I think the jury really did have to see the toilet bowl and see somebody act that out.
2: I was convinced this was murder. I tried as hard as I could to make this a suicide, and I could not conclude that.

0: three homicides, continents apart, all looked like professional executions. Were they related? Interpol, the FBI, and local law enforcement searched for the answer. They found it in an old typewriter and a used piece of tape. On a January morning in 1994, a surveyor charted land in North Carolina's Blue Ridge Mountains. The work is time-consuming and exacting. On this day, however, he saw more than the topography of the landscape. In the snow, the surveyor found the body of a middle-aged man.
1: It was completely nude. There was two obvious gunshot wounds, one to the neck and one to the head of the victim.
0: It was clear this was an execution-style killing perpetrated by a professional.
1: The primary reason that clothing would be removed from a body at a crime scene would be to get rid of any trace evidence.
0: But the killer left one potential clue. A few feet from the body, investigators found a 16-inch piece of black electrical tape.
1: It appeared to have a small hole in it that would be consistent with a gunshot hole, some red droplets, which we later confirmed to be blood, and some human head hair on the piece of tape.
0: Apparently, the tape had been used to gag him. The blood and hair were from the victim. A check of missing persons reports identified him as 40-year-old Victor Gunnarsson, a Swedish citizen who had been living in the United States for the last several years. Gunnarsson was well known to international law enforcement. A few years earlier, he was the chief suspect in one of the greatest unsolved murder cases of the 20th century, the assassination of Swedish Prime Minister Olof Palme. It happened on a bitter, cold night in 1986. Olof Palme and his wife went to the movies. They had given their bodyguards the night off. As they walked out of the theater, witnesses said a man approached them. They had a brief conversation. As Palme walked away, the man fired two shots into his back.
2: Olof Palme had been shot straight through the spinal column, straight through the aorta. Olof Palme was actually dead before he hit the ground.
0: Swedish officials suspected Victor Gunnarsson was involved. He was a right-wing extremist. He matched the general description of the assassin, and witnesses saw him in a bar near the movie theater that evening, voicing his hatred of Palme and his politics. But when none of the eyewitnesses could pick him out of the police lineup, he was released.
2: The name Victor Gunnarsson became a hated one in Sweden, and Gunnarsson became a pariah. It was impossible for him to find paid employment. People screamed murderer at him in the streets. And he realized that he couldn't live on in Sweden.
0: Gunnarsson fled to the United States, and now, 8 years later, he was on an autopsy table in North Carolina.
2: There is a conspiracy theory saying that the CIA had Olof Palme murdered, and that they employed Victor Gunnarsson as the hitman. And then, of course, it was the CIA who bumped off Victor Gunnarsson in Salisbury, North Carolina, to tie up loose ends.
0: Either way, investigators on two continents were very interested in finding Gunnarsson's killer.

0: Victor Gunnarsson fled Sweden after he was questioned in connection with the assassination of the Prime Minister, Olof Palme. He settled in the small town of Salisbury, North Carolina, and found work as a language tutor. According to friends, he liked the United States a lot.
1: Victor had quite a reputation as a ladies' man. He was also known to just walk up to any stranger and start up a conversation and end up going home visiting with him for several days.
2: Sometimes Victor Gunnarsson tried to attract his lady friends by claiming to be a famous American film director who would make them stars. At other times, he produced a fake FBI badge from his wallet saying he was a secret agent on a mission.
0: During the autopsy, the medical examiner confirmed that Gunnarsson was killed with a .22 caliber weapon. And he also found the clue about the time of death.
3: In the case of Mr. Gunnarsson, found what I recognized or thought to be potato skins, which would indicate that in his last meal he had something like a baked potato.
0: Undigested food meant that Gunnarsson was killed within 4 hours of his last meal. The last known person to see Gunnarsson alive was a girlfriend, Kay Whedon, a local school teacher.
4: She was able to confirm a time that they ate and able to confirm the fact that at the time they ate that Victor Gunnarsson had in fact consumed potatoes.
0: Kay Whedon said Gunnarsson dropped her off at home around 11 p.m. and she never saw him again.
5: Victor and I said goodnight right on the front porch stoop of my house, and he kissed me goodnight.
1: We do believe he made it back to his apartment that night because his vehicle was parked in front of the apartment as he customarily parked it.
0: There were no signs of forced entry to Gunnarsson's apartment or any kind of a struggle. With Olof Palme's assassination still unsolved, Swedish authorities kept close tabs on the investigation.
1: They were interested in what we found in Victor's apartment, in his writings and that kind of thing, but we did not come across anything that would link him directly to the assassination.
0: 4 days after Gunnarsson's murder, Kay Whedon experienced another tragedy. Her 77-year-old mother, Catherine Miller, was gunned down in her home.
4: There was no forced entry. It was apparently someone she knew or someone she trusted. She had allowed that person to come in, and the person had shot her as she stood there at the stove fixing her supper.
0: Like Gunnarsson, Miller was shot twice in the head, execution style. But it wasn't with the same weapon. This was a .38 caliber. In a matter of days, two people close to Kay Whedon were murdered. And Kate told police that she, too, had reason to fear for her life. For the past year, she had been receiving threatening letters and phone calls.
6: Tell your boyfriend, too, we've seen him and his buddy sitting in the car tonight. And the next time, the shots are not going to be warning shots.
0: In another, the caller demanded $2,000 and said if it wasn't paid, her son would be hurt.
5: I didn't know who would have done anything like that. And again, it's very difficult to be afraid when you don't know who or what to be afraid of.
0: Kay told investigators she didn't have any enemies, only an ex-fiancé, L.C. Underwood, a retired police officer who behaved badly after their breakup.
5: I was dating a gentleman for the first time, and we had gone to a restaurant, and L.C. came barging into the restaurant. And he looked down at the glass of iced tea and looked up, looked at me, and picked it up and dumped it in my lap.
0: Since then, however, Kay said her relationship with Underwood had improved. And it wasn't Underwood's voice on those threatening telephone calls. Police wanted to interview L.C. Underwood about this matter, but he refused. When they checked Underwood's whereabouts for the night of Victor Gunnarsson's murder, they learned he called a friend in the police department asking him to run a license plate number.
7: I need you to write 1028 for me.
8: Lay it on me.
7: David Paul Williams, 7098.
8: This kind of like this 79 Lincoln four-door. First name, D, as in Victor. The last name is GUNNARSSON.
0: A few hours later, Victor Gunnarsson was dead.

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1: Homicide investigators usually don't believe in coincidence. Not long after Kay Whedon breaks off her engagement to L.C. Underwood, she starts receiving threatening letters and telephone calls. Shortly after that, both her mother and new boyfriend are murdered. A background check revealed Underwood had three failed marriages and several women had filed complaints against him.
2: It became apparent that he had problems in dealing with women. He had a past history of stalking, of harassing women, of vandalizing personal items owned by these women when the relationships began to sour.
1: To see if Underwood was behind the threatening letters sent to Kay Wheaton's home, police confiscated Underwood's electric typewriter and sent it to document examiner David Dunn.
3: This ribbon could have been in the typewriter for months, possibly years. It will go through the machine one time and one time only. It leaves a permanent record of the document that was typed with that ribbon.
1: The ribbon on this typewriter moves up and down, so the letters strike the ribbon in vertical columns.
3: It was a ribbon that had a three-strike pattern. In other words, the type element typed in three rows of letters.
1: Dunn searched the ribbon for words or phrases that appeared in the threatening letters to Kay Whedon. A key phrase was, "Roses are red," which appeared numerous times.
3: As I was reading and looking at the ribbon, all of a sudden I see, bam, the roses are red. I said, I think I have the document. But as any examiner will know, you can't just stop as soon as you find one or two words.
1: Dunn found whole sentences from the letters, and there was no doubt they had been typed on Underwood's typewriter.
4: I had no idea. I was completely and totally flabbergasted when the detectives told me that L.C. was responsible for sending the letters.
1: With a warrant, investigators searched Underwood's home and found it was spotless.
4: He was obsessive, almost to the point of being too clean. He would vacuum right after you left a room. He would empty the ashtray right after you used it. And everything was to the point of almost too perfect.
1: There was nothing suspicious within view, and investigators didn't find any firearms. But in the laundry room behind the washer, they found some black electrical tape wrapped around the exhaust pipe. Magnified 50 times, it looked like the same kind of tape found near Gunnarsson's body.
5: We look at the width, we look at the thickness, we look at the composition of the backing and the composition of the adhesive.
1: A Fourier transform infrared analysis provided even more information.
5: You're passing the infrared beam through the material, or if you're using a reflectance mode, you're bouncing the infrared beam off the surface and you're looking at the total absorbance.
1: In both tape samples, there were identical amounts of absorption. This meant the tape in Underwood's home was the same brand and possibly from the same roll as the piece used to gag Victor Gunnarsson.
5: It does indicate it's possible they came from the same roll or from the same manufacturer.
1: Finally, investigators checked Underwood's car.
6: A few days after the murders of Victor Gunnarsson and Catherine Miller, Underwood, in two different trips, took both of his vehicles to Sam's car wash.
7: He instructed the person there at the car wash to give him the works. That is to completely clean the vehicle, vacuum the trunk.
1: They found what looked like scuff marks in the trunk, although the trunk liner was spotless. The investigator used fiber tape to pick up any loose items. The liner was so clean, he was about to give up. Then he saw something embedded deep in the fibers.
5: When I spotted it, I'm going, how in the world can I not see it the first time going through it? When I saw the hair there, I took another piece of tape out and tried to blot it off, and it would not come off on my lip. They were matted down into the surface of the mat in one particular area.
1: So he pulled each hair out individually. All told, there were 16 strands of hair. Since none had the root, nuclear DNA testing was impossible. But they tried a less definitive test of the mitochondria. Mitochondria contain genetic information that exists outside the cell nucleus. FBI scientists ran two sets of tests. The first on the trunk hair, the second on Gunnarsson's blood. The result, like these demonstration tests, was a perfect match. Solid proof that Gunnarsson had been inside Underwood's trunk.
6: That was most satisfying and probably the happiest day during the course of the investigation that I had.
1: Elsie Underwood was arrested and charged with murder. He insisted, however, that he was innocent.

0: identity theft alone. Join LifeLock today.
1: Prosecutors now had proof that L.C. Underwood sent the threatening letters to Kay Wheaton. He also owned electrical tape that matched tape found near Victor Gunnarsson's body, and Gunnarsson's head hair was found in his trunk. Prosecutors don't think the motive was revenge, but jealousy. Despite the breakup, Underwood wanted Kay Wheaton back in his life, so he tried to create as much havoc in her life as possible, thinking it would create vulnerability.
2: Kay Wheaton was very dependent on her mother, as many people are. If Catherine Miller and Victor Gunnarsson were both eliminated, Kay Wheaton had only L.C. Underwood to turn to.
1: Underwood typed the threatening letters on his work typewriter and had someone else make the threatening phone calls, but that plan didn't work. Underwood apparently was stalking Kay. He drove by Kay's home one night and didn't recognize the strange car parked in front.
3: I need you to write 1028 for me. David Paul Williams, 7098.
1: Underwood traced the license plate number and had all the information he needed. He went to Gunnarsson's apartment, abducted him at gunpoint, forced him into the trunk of his car, and drove to a deserted location 90 miles away. Underwood marched him into the woods, ordered him to remove his clothes, and killed him. He removed as much evidence as he could, but dropped a piece of tape that matched tape found inside his home. He also had his car thoroughly washed inside and out. But 16 of Gunnarsson's head hairs remained.
2: Victor Gunnarsson was simply a victim of very, very bad timing in his life. He had only known Kay Wheaton for 2 to 3 weeks at the time he was murdered. Did not know anything about L.C. Underwood.
1: Prosecutors say Underwood went to Kay's mother's home a few days later and killed her, too.
4: There were several witnesses who had seen Mr. Underwood possess a .38 caliber Colt snub-nosed revolver. And that revolver also had been loaned to another friend of his. And on the night of Catherine Miller's murder, L.C. Underwood had gone to that person and reclaimed that particular firearm. So we felt that that was, in fact, the .38 caliber weapon that killed Catherine Miller.
1: But investigators were never able to recover either murder weapon. A jury found L.C. Underwood guilty of Victor Gunnarsson's murder. He was sentenced to life in prison without parole.
5: He was very diligent in covering his tracks. And had it not been for modern technology, we may not have been able to convict him, perhaps, without the evidence that we now have.
6: I don't think that he ever would have been caught if it hadn't been for the forensics evidence and the mitochondrial DNA used in Victor's case.
1: A bomb explosion often destroys the evidence of where and how the explosive was made. But microscopic elements do survive. These tiny fragments often tell a story and sometimes can identify the perpetrator. On a warm, humid night, in 1993, Kurt Simon and his fiancée, Kem Wanger, returned home from a surprise engagement shower. They wanted to unpack the car quickly and get to bed, since they both had busy schedules for the following day.
7: I felt the concussion of this thing hit me in waves. I had looked down and I'd noticed a pair of legs. Then it all of a sudden occurred to me that this was Kim, and yeah, she was obviously dead. The neighbors were all starting to come over, and I had screamed to them,

0: from the house.
1: In the kitchen were battery wrappers. Batteries were used in the bomb, but most importantly, a pair of gloves. So the speculation was the bomb construction was finalized at the house. The person threw the paper debris and the gloves in the garbage and then left.
0: It was clear that the perpetrator was someone who had access to the house.
2: Kurt Simon could have placed the bomb in the foyer prior to Kim coming in.
3: By going in the house first, he could have taken something out of a suitcase and set it on the floor and walked back out. Could have.
4: Wait a minute. You're thinking I had something to do with this?
0: Kurt was unable to provide any information about the bombing because he said he didn't see anything suspicious.
4: The next thing I remembered was being grabbed by a couple of police officers, handcuffed, pulled to the front of the house, and paraded in front of this crowd of people into a police car.
0: Kurt had his own suspicions about who killed his fiancée. He pointed the finger at Kim's mother, Cricket.
4: If you take every kind of evil, roll it up into a ball, there you have Cricket Lewis. Cricket was just depraved and evil, terribly, terribly.
0: It was clear that the perpetrator was someone who had access to the house.
2: Kurt Simon could have placed the bomb in the foyer prior to Kim coming in.
3: By going in the house first, he could have taken something out of a suitcase and set it on the floor and walked back out. Could have.
4: Wait a minute. You're thinking I had something to do with this?
0: Kurt was unable to provide any information about the bombing because he said he didn't see anything suspicious.
4: The next thing I remembered was being grabbed by a couple of police officers, handcuffed, pulled to the front of the house, and paraded in front of this crowd of people into a police car.
0: Kurt had his own suspicions about who killed his fiancée. He pointed the finger at Kim's mother, Cricket.
4: If you take every kind of evil, roll it up into a ball, there you have Cricket Lewis. Cricket was just depraved and evil, terribly, terribly self-centered. What I do know is, does Cricket have the capabilities and the depravity to do something like that? Absolutely. Absolutely.
5: Cricket, hope I'm not shot for this, but I mean, Cricket made her money on her back. I mean, yes, she had a bar, but I think that the bar that she had was bought from the inheritance of an old lady that she took care of, that, of course, died under her care.
0: Investigators had suspects. All they needed now was some hard evidence.

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1: ...29-year-old Kim Wanger was killed when a pipe bomb exploded in her Bloomington, Illinois home. Kim was divorced with two children and worked both as a hairdresser and occasionally a house cleaner.
2: It was creepy because here's this decent person who has not done anything to deserve anything like this, murdered in a very heinous way.
3: She's the type that she would sit down with a bowl of popcorn and a soda and watch a good scary movie. That was her Saturday night. She loved it. She was so much fun. And yes, I miss her terribly.
1: At the time of her death, Kim was engaged to Kurt Simon, a

0: Presbyterian minister who was now a suspect in her murder.
1: Just the thought that somebody would kill her was just beyond belief.
0: The other suspect in Kem's murder was her own mother, Cricket Lewis. Kem had a strained relationship with her mother. They barely spoke to one another. And witnesses said Cricket behaved badly at her daughter's funeral.
2: While everybody else was crying and reliving Kim's memory and just basically not able to do much because everybody was so distraught, Cricket just kept complaining that Kim let her life insurance policy lapse and that nobody's going to get any money out of this.
3: You can't judge by reactions at the funeral, though. Because people express loss in very different ways. I mean, some people laugh at funerals and some people cry at funerals.
0: Like Kurt Simon, Cricket Lewis denied any involvement in her daughter's murder. When all of the bomb fragments were recovered, investigators found some distinctive features. The explosive charge had been wrapped with metal ball bearings, or BBs, which increased its killing power.
4: When the bomb explodes, they'd be traveling at a very high rate of speed. There'll be several hundred pieces of either metal or, in this case, metal and BBs would be projected towards its intended victim.
0: Gas chromatography testing revealed that two different types of gunpowder had been used. We won't reveal the specific components except to say there may have been a motive for the mixture.
4: It would create a more powerful explosion, yes.
0: The sheer power of the device indicated that Kem's fiancé, Kurt, may have been a target as well.
2: This bomb was strong enough to kill several people. I do believe that Kim was the intended target, but I also believe that had I been standing in the room and killed by this thing, that would have just been considered a bonus.
0: Investigators didn't think Kurt knew how to build a bomb, let alone one with a motion sensor device and so much power.
5: One of the end caps had two holes drilled in it, which was very unique. At the time of my evaluation of the evidence, there were more than a handful of pipe bombs involving an end cap with multiple holes drilled in over 20,000 entries in our database. So it made it very unique.
3: I don't think Kurt Simon could make a bomb if his life depended on it.
0: For the same reason, Kem's mother Cricket was eliminated as a suspect.
4: We didn't feel she had the ability, the mentality to build such a device. I think she was preoccupied by her own personal problems.
0: The next logical suspect was Kem's ex-husband, Paul. He lived only 2 miles away, and he knew Kem's schedule because they shared custody of their daughter.
6: Anytime someone's divorced, you're going to look and see who would have the motive, who would be motivated to hurt someone else. You know, what's the past history there?
4: There was a little dispute as far as custody and some support that was being given to Kim financially. So there was a potential there for a motive.
0: Paul said he was with his friends and daughter for the entire weekend, and they all corroborated his alibi. Next, investigators learned that one of Kim's former co-workers, Phil Hartman, may have had a motive. Kem had filed a sexual harassment complaint against Hartman, alleging that he continued to make sexual advances towards her even after management ordered him to stop. Hartman was fired and promised to get even.
4: He did make some statements about, "I'll get you for this, I'll get back at you," something like that. So he became a person of interest right away.
0: But Hartman was in another state when Kem was murdered, and he had an airtight alibi.
4: He was actually working at the time of the explosion, and he had several witnesses, several people who could testify to the fact that he was there, not in the area, had not left the area for several months.
0: Now investigators were baffled and realized they would have to look deeper to find out who wanted Kem Wanger and Kurt Simon dead.
6: I would characterize this as one of the coldest, calculated murders that I've ever been involved with.

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10: In the search for Kim Wanger's killer, investigators had one last suspect to interview, Dale Fosdick, a former boyfriend and the father of Kim's youngest child.
11: The relationship between Dale and Kim seemed to be fraught with acrimony. There was disputes over child visitation and child support.
10: Friends said that Fosdick didn't always behave as a responsible father. He often failed to pay child support, and when he did, it was usually late.
12: It just got crazy. She couldn't get a hold of him for days at a time. He wouldn't acknowledge her. He wouldn't answer her phone calls.
10: Kurt Simon had offered to adopt the child in order to provide a stable home life.
13: If he's finding having a son to be a real nuisance, if he's not wanting to take care of him, if he's not wanting to be part of his life, let me do it. I'll do it with open arms and more, be more than happy to do it.
10: Investigators discovered that this made Fosdick angry.
14: Dale starts getting pushed out of Kimberly Wanger's life, and he has to sit there and watch her new love, or imagine her new love, while he's being pushed aside and living in his lonely little apartment on the east side of Bloomington.
10: Also suspicious, Fosdick worked as a machinist at a nearby Caterpillar plant. Obviously, he was mechanically inclined.
15: He had some electrical skills. He was a airplane model hobbyist. He put together model airplanes from scratch, including the engine.
10: Armed with a warrant, investigators searched Fosdick's home. And in the basement was every possible component to make model airplanes, or possibly a bomb.
15: All kind of electrical components, micro switches, batteries, wire cutters, wire strippers, wrenches, screwdrivers, everything that you can imagine.
10: In the kitchen, Fosdick issued what appeared to be a challenge.
15: He had lined up a series of tools on the kitchen table, and right next to these tools was a newspaper with Kim Wanger's obituary. To me, that was sending a very clear message. The message was, hey, I did it. Now you prove it.
10: Investigators collected the tools on the kitchen table for analysis. They also reviewed Fosdick's credit card receipts for the past 6 months, and one item stood out.
15: Dale Fosdick had purchased several packets of the Slingshot BB ammunition in early February and March, which was significant because this is the same type of Slingshot ammunition that was used in the manufacture of the bomb.
11: The handwriting analyst concluded that the signatures on the credit card receipts were indeed those of Mr. Fosdick.
10: Investigators found some of those BBs in Fosdick's basement, and they were compared to the ones found at the bomb site. Each one was carefully weighed and measured.
16: There has to be more to tie this together. The size and shape of the shot isn't specific enough to be a direct link between the suspect and the bombing. It's just circumstantial evidence.
10: Then investigators remembered the shreds of wire found at the bomb site.
16: I could see tears in the insulation, which means that the blade did not come completely together, so that the insulation had to be ripped in places.
10: And they also had a pair of wire cutters from Fosdick's kitchen table. Toolmark examiner John O'Neill noticed that the blades were slightly offset. This gave him hope that he could identify the tiny imperfections on the blade of the tool.
11: Every tool has a unique mark. Even if they're manufactured the same, they will still have a different mark left when they cut an item. And certainly, as one's usage of the item continues, it will become more and more obvious.
16: We have a manufacturing process that has to sharpen these blades. And then the use of them and the abuse of them adds accidental marks, which further separate them from their brothers in manufacturing.
10: O'Neill used Fosdick's wire cutters to strip the insulation from a sample piece of wire. Then wrapped the ends in silver foil to improve the visibility under the microscope. He then compared the test wire to the wire recovered from the bomb site. At 50 times magnification, O'Neill could see that the microscopic striations in the rubber insulation lined up perfectly across both samples. Clear proof that Fosdick's wire cutters had been used in making the bomb.
15: That was our smoking gun. That was our fingerprint.
10: Despite his denials, Dale Fosdick was arrested and charged with first-degree murder.
15: We knew we had our match.

0: the SportMat, and wireless remote. Call now.
1: Especially since they had a child together. Fosdick was also troubled by Kem's desire to gain full custody by having her new fiancé, Kurt Simon, adopt the child. The evidence shows Fosdick designed a pipe bomb with extraordinary power and took every precaution to avoid detection. But he inadvertently signed his name to his work by leaving those tool marks on a single piece of wire. He put together most of the bomb at his house, but to make sure he didn't blow himself up while transporting it, he did the final assembly in Kem's basement. He carefully placed the bomb on the foyer floor near a table where he usually left his child support payments. Fosdick may have suspected both Kem and Kurt would enter the house together, or perhaps he didn't care which one he killed. Kurt apparently walked right by the device without noticing it. But something about the packaging caught Kem's eye. When Fosdick learned that investigators planned to search his home, he placed his bomb-making tools on the kitchen table next to Kem's obituary. In so doing, he provided investigators with the smoking gun and never realized it.
2: Think of a bomb exploding and you think of evidence evaporating. But in fact, you leave a good deal of evidence behind.
3: We were just able to determine that it was functioned electrically, B, it functioned by motion, and C, it involved a minimum of 2 microswitches.
1: Throughout the trial, Fosdick maintained his innocence, but the jury found the tool mark evidence too strong to overlook.
4: The jury looked at that, and I could see a light bulb going off in each one of their heads saying, I can see it, I know what they're talking about. At that point, I saw most of them turn and stare at Dale Fosdick, and I knew at that point they had made the determination that, in fact, Dale Fosdick was guilty.
5: I watched the slides from the electron microscope and watched to see how he had lined everything up and had done this work and this painstaking, unbelievably difficult work, and was able to pin the hard evidence to this bomb, to this killer. And I thought, I've got some new heroes now.
1: Dale Fosdick was convicted of first-degree murder and was sentenced to 55 years in prison.
6: Just the fact that he thought he could get away with it, and they got him. That's what's so great. You can't outsmart science. That's for sure.
5: I guess he's not quite as bright as he thought he was.
1: Fosdick narrowly escaped the death penalty because a single juror voted against it.
5: This is a very dangerous human being. He never gave any kind of indication that he was sorry. I think the only thing that he was sorry about was that he got caught.
1: A killer tried to remove all evidence of the crime, but in the process created entirely new forensic evidence that almost had investigators stumped, until scientists tried a technique that had never been used in a criminal case, and in doing so, made forensic history. Farmersville, Texas is the epitome of small town America. At one time, it was the onion capital of the state, a place where old-fashioned values endure.
7: We still have people who will actually tell me, we don't lock our doors, this is Farmersville.
1: 20-year-old Rochelle Tollison was born here, grew up here, and it's where she chose to raise her 6-month-old daughter, Avery.
8: She was a happy person. She had her troubled times just like any other teenager does. She was a great mom. She was a very dedicated mom.
1: Rochelle was going through an unpleasant divorce and lived alone with her daughter close to the center of town. Around 7:30 in the morning on a warm spring day in 2004, Rochelle's mother stopped by to visit. Inside, she found Avery on the bed, alone, but she couldn't find Rochelle.
7: I started calling her name. She didn't answer.
9: I started looking in the closets and under her bed, and I couldn't find her.
1: There were signs that something had happened. The bed was moved, and the headboard had fallen forward. A nightstand was pushed away from the wall. But Rochelle's purse and her car were still there. On the kitchen floor was a possible clue. It was Rochelle's divorce petition, and on it, a large shoe print as if someone had stomped on it.
10: Because it would indicate that someone other than Rochelle was in that home the night that she disappeared.
1: Rochelle's mother called her soon-to-be ex-son-in-law, Andrew Tollison, to brief him on the situation.
7: I said, Andrew, we can't find Rochelle. We can't find her anywhere. He said he couldn't leave work right now.
1: Police questioned as many of the town's residents as they could and organized a search party to look in every field and pasture.
11: The search was huge. There was just an immediate reaction all over the place. ATVs, four-wheel drive vehicles, horseback, on foot. It was a phenomenal response.
1: For 5 days, the search continued with no trace of Rochelle anywhere.
8: I honestly believe that there was a lot of people that maybe didn't know Rochelle very well that were thinking, oh, well, you know, she just ran off.
7: I know her. She just would never leave Avery. She wouldn't leave her alone for a second. I mean, that was her oxygen. She loved her so much.
1: Then a man hiking on state land about 10 miles from Rochelle's home discovered the charred remains of a young female. Dental records confirmed the victim was Rochelle Tollison.
10: About 100 feet away from where the body was located, there was a pit, an open area, where they found several logs. They found an area that appeared to have been burned in.
7: I had spent many hours with her mother, and to have to go back and tell her, we found her body, but you can't see her. You can't identify your daughter. You can't touch her and tell her goodbye. That was hard.
1: The investigation would be difficult. The killer burned Rochelle's body to destroy any evidence. But police certainly knew where to start, with Rochelle's estranged husband, Andrew Tollison.

0: Fred, Tuesday, August 25th at 8.
1: Most of Farmersville, Texas, turned out for Rochelle Tollison's funeral service at the First Baptist Church. It was difficult for them to understand how Rochelle could have been abducted from her home in the middle of the night and no one heard it.
2: There are no strangers in Farmersville. Her house was 3 blocks from the police station, 2 blocks from the town square. I don't think the police believed that it was a stranger crime either. Clearly, everybody felt that she knew whoever had taken her, that she knew them.
3: Generally speaking, in a small community, it is going to be someone within at least that person's social circle, even if they're not close friends, someone who knows the victim.
1: The autopsy revealed Rochelle had been sexually assaulted, stabbed, and strangled to death.
4: The circumstances of this case were horrific. You had a young mother who is kidnapped in the middle of the night, is brutally raped, choked to death, and stabbed. And then her body is taken out to a remote location and disposed of just like trash.
1: To investigators, the one person with a possible motive was her estranged husband, Andrew, especially since the divorce wasn't his idea.
5: Rochelle just grew up a little faster than Andrew did in the time that they were together.
6: Andrew, stop!
5: And I think it just split them up. And I think Rochelle just realized, or felt like, I should say, that she wasn't going to get anywhere. And that it was time to move on.
1: Andrew had an alibi for the night of Rochelle's murder. He said he was at a party with friends. One of them drove him home later, and Andrew said he didn't leave his home again until the next morning to go to work.
4: He was heavily intoxicated during that night, and we had evidence that confirmed that he had been at his home the entire night because of his intoxication.
1: His alibi appeared to check out until investigators learned there was a bonfire at that party. This was an interesting coincidence since Rochelle's body had been burned in a fire pit. So Lieutenant Larry Smart wanted to know if there was any connection between the bonfire and the crime scene.
7: We collected those logs in order to have the forensic scientist look at them.
1: Lieutenant Smart sent the wood samples from the bonfire and the crime scene fire to Dr. Henry Grassino Mayer, an associate professor of geography at the University of Tennessee.
8: I wasn't too enthusiastic at first, and I probably came across as not very enthusiastic. So I wasn't overly excited.
1: By just looking at it, Dr. Grassino Mayer recognized that the wood from both locations was mesquite. The mesquite tree is extremely common in desert areas and often used to grill food. It burns slowly and produces very little smoke. But there really wasn't any way to tell whether both wood samples came from the same source. There were no distinctive saw marks, and the tree rings were virtually useless.
8: This is a type of wood where it has small vessels all throughout the ring, and it does not, therefore, have very distinct rings when you sand them down.
7: I was really let down. I felt like this was such good evidence for us.
1: But Dr. Grassino Mayer remembered something. A new test he had read about. A test that could identify the chemical fingerprint of the wood.
8: Laser-induced breakdown spectroscopy is actually very young. It hasn't been around for a while, but now it's used by the FBI, it's used in counterterrorism, and you'll learn all this from Dr. Martin. It is an incredible new tool.
1: He sent the wood to Dr. Madhavi Martin at the Oak Ridge National Laboratory in Oak Ridge, Tennessee.
9: We just put the wood underneath the laser beam, excited a spark on the sample surface called the elements, hydrogen, nitrogen, oxygen, carbon, and you will see it immediately.
1: The spark, known as a plasma cloud, contains all the chemical elements from the sample. A spectrometer identifies those elements. Most of the elements were typical, but one was not.
9: This one had titanium, which really jumped out at me. We saw consistently titanium across the whole spectra.
1: Titanium doesn't naturally occur in wood, and this suggested that the mesquite tree was growing near an industrial area where titanium polluted the groundwater. 11 logs were tested, 8 from the crime scene and 3 from the bonfire. All had the exact same chemical makeup and identical levels of titanium.
8: We were able to determine that the two sets of wood matched with about a 99.99% level of confidence. These two sets of wood came from the same population of trees, if not from the same tree.
1: This was a forensic first. Never before had two sets of wood in a criminal case been found to have the exact same chemical fingerprint.
7: 99.9 is just mind-boggling. I was blown away by that. If they had come back and told us that they're 90% sure that the wood came from the same tree or vicinity, we would have been excited about that.
1: Since the wood at the bonfire was from the same tree as the wood used in Rochelle's cremation, this was a remarkable piece of circumstantial evidence, pointing to Andrew Tollison as the killer. Or was it?
6: LifeLock monitors hundreds of millions of data

0: Wars. New season, Tuesday, September 1st on TLC.
1: Rochelle Tolleson was abducted from her home, apparently by someone she knew, and her burned body was found in a deserted state park. Rochelle's estranged husband, Andrew, was at a bonfire party the night Rochelle was abducted, and wood from the bonfire matched the wood used to burn Rochelle's body. A 99.9% certainty. This evidence was a possible link between Andrew Tolleson and the scene of his wife's murder.
2: Whenever someone turns up missing, particularly where there's a divorce involved, everyone's going to be a suspect, involving the ex-husband in this case.
1: But that conclusion was premature. Partygoers told investigators that Andrew Tolleson had nothing to do with the bonfire. It was someone else who brought the mesquite firewood to the party. It was 21-year-old Moises Mendoza, an air conditioning repairman, and an acquaintance of both Rochelle and Andrew.
3: They went to school together, and as a matter of fact, I even pulled out pictures of Rochelle's elementary, middle school. And as weird as it sounds, he was always in one of her classes.
1: When Rochelle and Andrew separated, friends said Mendoza expressed interest in dating her.
4: I think maybe Moses wanted to be a little closer friend to Rochelle than what Rochelle wanted to be with him.
1: There was no evidence that the two ever dated, but as acquaintances, they often saw one another at parties and social gatherings. All this seemed innocent enough until police looked into Mendoza's past.
2: Moises Mendoza had an extensive criminal background. He had committed two aggravated robberies where he had attempted to abduct young women in Dallas, had been unsuccessful.
1: Mendoza was out on bail for one of those crimes when Rochelle disappeared. A search of his home turned up a pair of boots. They were covered in soot and smelled of gasoline. To see whether these boots matched the print found in Rochelle's home, investigators sent them to forensic analyst Michael Villarreal. He made test impressions of the soles and then did a visual comparison with the partial print from Rochelle's house.
5: Once I noticed that there were similarities in the size, shape, and design, I did take a look for specific accidental characteristics and see if the accidental characteristics on the shoe were also present in the partial heel impression.
1: Accidental characteristics result from how a shoe is worn. They are unique to each set of shoes. In this case, the boot print on the divorce decree was remarkably clear, perfect for comparison. Cut marks in the heel of the boot left no doubt.
5: I was able to determine that the submitted shoes, in this case, did make that partial impression to the exclusion of all others.
1: Police also tested a pair of soot-covered jeans from Mendoza's house. Underneath the soot were tiny blood stains. The DNA profile of the blood matched Rochelle Tolleson. Homicide investigators confronted Mendoza with the forensic evidence.
6: It was like he didn't care. He was detached from the whole situation, had no remorse, was a very cold person.
7: It didn't seem real. I woke up the next day, and I was like, man, that seemed like a dream. But I was so scared, and I walked out to the back, and I saw, I was like, man, this is real. I did this.
8: Unhand me! Unhand me! What is this?

0: Grainger, for the ones who get it done.
1: I'm convinced of this. In some people, there's a violent, evil streak that controls them. That streak was in Moises Mendoza. He wanted something that night. He was not going to have anyone say no to him.
2: On the night of the crime, prosecutors say Moises Mendoza went to the bonfire party and brought along some mesquite wood to burn. Witnesses said Mendoza was drinking and was angry.
1: He'd gotten crossways with several people at the party. He got crossways with two women at the party where he threatened to kill those women, threatened to cut their heads off. He was making all sorts of threats.
2: When Mendoza saw Andrew Tolleson at the party alone, he knew that Rochelle would be at home alone. He left the party around 2 a.m., and the evidence suggests he drove to Rochelle's house. It's not clear what he said to get inside, but the evidence indicates there was a struggle. Rochelle's divorce petition fell to the floor, which Mendoza stepped on with his left boot. Clear proof he was there. Where he took Rochelle afterwards is unclear, but the forensic evidence suggests he raped, stabbed, then strangled her to death. DNA testing found Rochelle's blood on Mendoza's jeans. Later, he used some of the mesquite wood to start the fire in the deserted state park in an attempt to incinerate all evidence of the murder. While he may have gotten rid of some forensic evidence, he unwittingly created more, which provided an unmistakable forensic link between Mendoza and the crime scene.
1: Forensics could match it back to the same tree, not to the same grove or the same type of tree, but to the same tree. And those are the types of results we expect to see in DNA, not in trees or vegetables.
2: 3 months after Rochelle's death, Moises Mendoza was tried and convicted of first-degree murder. He was sentenced to death.
1: He actually chose the death penalty for himself when he decided that evening to go in that home and to take that young mother and to snuff out her life with absolutely no regard for her or her child or her family.
3: I know it's probably not right to say this, but if it was up to me, he would have got a lot worse. And when I say a lot worse, I mean torture-wise, because I think that the death penalty is not, I think it's too good for him.
2: Rochelle's parents are now raising their granddaughter, Avery. And they're grateful that some enterprising detectives searched for a scientific solution they didn't know existed, and that those scientists pushed further instead of simply saying nothing could be done. The result made forensic history.
3: It's unbelievable the technology nowadays that they can do, and you know, the forensic testing, and it's unreal. And I think that it probably puts a lot of people's minds at ease knowing that they can do these types of things.
4: It's just phenomenal what they can do now, and I have tried to convince the younger detectives that they really need to stay in touch with the scientists and on all the new technology that's involved here, because that's going to be the future of law enforcement, is the forensics, if it's not already.
2: A beautiful mail-order bride, her millionaire husband, and the gardener. As unusual a love triangle as you'll ever find, until one of them died in a suspicious car crash. Was this truly an accident or something more sinister? Jonathan Ice, a 53-year-old pharmaceutical executive entrepreneur and millionaire, met his beautiful young Filipino wife, Michelle, through a classified ad. She was a mail-order bride.
5: Not only did he promise her or represent to her a better way of life for her, it was a better way of life for her family. He sent money back to the family, helped some of her nieces and nephews go to school.
2: Michelle and Jonathan married in the Philippines, moved to the United States, had three children, and lived a life of comfort and affluence.
6: I know there was an age difference. I know he worked long hours. But other than that, I mean, it's just basically, you know, they're married with kids.
2: But after 15 years of marriage, the walls started to crumble ever so slightly when Jonathan got an anonymous telephone call.
7: Hello?
8: Dr. Nice, I'm having an affair with your wife. And here's some proof.
9: I want to see you again. When can you do it?
7: Anytime you want.
5: He clearly recognized his wife's voice. She was, you know, Filipino. She had a very distinctive voice, and he knew it was her.
8: It appeared that there was sexual activity taking place.
2: The caller demanded $500,000, or else he would embarrass Dr. Nice by releasing the tape to the couple's friends and business associates.

0: contact with each other again.
1: The judge even asked Dr. Nice, well, how far does he have to stay away from her? And Dr. Nice just clearly and coldly said, stay away from my wife.
2: But the story didn't end there. 5 months later, Michelle Nice was found dead in her car, which was found down an embankment near a shallow creek. It looked as if the car swerved off the snow-covered road.
3: Very isolated. It just so happened the night prior to this, we had a rather large snowstorm.
2: But there were a number of suspicious clues. There were footprints leading away from the passenger side of the car.
0: The footprints do say that someone was there and left the scene. It appears that someone had gotten out of the vehicle and left the scene.
2: There was blood on the outside of the car, and a blood pattern on the driver's seat inconsistent with an accidental head injury. And perhaps most telling, Michelle wasn't wearing shoes.
3: The bottom of her stockings were dirty. So obviously, at some point, she was walking around in her bare feet with the stockings, without shoes. So that was a red flag right there.
2: There were a pair of women's brown shoes on the passenger side of the car, a color that didn't match her dark blue outfit. It was becoming clear to investigators that this was no accident.
4: What was that?

0: Widow Michelle Nice was found dead in her car. Investigators didn't believe she was driving when the car ran into the ditch.
1: She's a very short woman, no more than 5 feet, 5 foot one tall, and the car is reclined, the driver's seat's reclined all the way back.
0: At Michelle's autopsy, the medical examiner found evidence of not one head injury, but several.
2: She had four separate lacerations, three in the forehead area that were separate, one to the top of the head. This would be inconsistent with a car crash and more consistent with blunt force trauma.
0: Michelle had cuts and bruises on her hands, what appeared to be defensive wounds.
2: This death, in my opinion, is clearly a homicide.
0: The shoe impressions found in the snow leading away from the vehicle across the creek and up to a nearby road were from a man's boot.
3: This was a secondary crime scene. This is not the location where this happened. That the location is somewhere else, but this is where...

0: where the body was left.
1: On the night of the murder, Michelle worked the evening shift at the cosmetics counter of a local department store. She left around 10 p.m. She told her husband she was going out for a drink with her girlfriends. But the owner of a nearby motel told police Michelle was there that night in a room with a man he identified as Miguel De Jesus, the gardener she had been involved with a year earlier. When questioned, De Jesus admitted having sex with Michelle that night, but insisted he had nothing to do with her murder. He said Michelle left in her car around midnight and that he went home to his wife.
0: He told us what they did, where they went, and again, all of that was verified.
1: De Jesus did reveal one surprising piece of information. He claimed Michelle planned to divorce her husband.
2: But I would never in a million years believe that she would leave the kids because of for the gardener.
1: Despite outward appearances, investigators learned the couple was broke. Jonathan's company went bankrupt before he could bring his new drug to market.
3: He was developing a new asthma-type drug, and he was a successful scientist. Unfortunately, it does not appear that he was as good a businessman as he was a scientist.
1: And friends told investigators that Michelle had recently caught Jonathan in a huge lie.
3: She went into this marriage thinking that he was 10 years younger than he actually was, and that did not come to light until 10, 12 years into their marriage.
2: She was very upset about it, but it was one of those things that they already have kids or were married, like, you know, she can't do anything about it.
4: She was a young woman, and she liked to go out dancing, and he, for a couple months, tried to keep up with that. I mean, he even said, you know, I took Viagra. I tried to, you know, he was trying to keep up with his younger wife.
1: Jonathan said Michelle never came home after work. He said he was home with the children and never left. Armed with warrants, police searched De Jesus' apartment and the Nice's home, looking for shoes or boots that matched the shoe impressions or clothing with the victim's blood.
3: The search went on for a number of days, and there was actually talk of knocking in walls and vents to see where these shoes could be.
1: Investigators now had two suspects. The question was, who had the stronger motive? And was there any forensic evidence to prove it?
5: When you're ready to raise the bar on HR,

0: counter, the sport mat, and wireless remote. Call now.
1: When Dr. Nice learned his wife Michelle was with her lover earlier on the night she was killed, he was inconsolable.
2: I just never seen him that way. He was just really sad and upset about Michelle, and we all hugged each other. We were all crying, and then the kids were crying. You know, he just told them that, like, maybe 5 minutes ago, prior to us coming.
1: But police found evidence that Jonathan knew Michelle had resumed her love affair with the gardener. On his desk was this poem Jonathan had written.
3: Your stainless steel heart like a knife rips open my soul to bleed, unattended, dying. You call me on the telephone and tell me not to worry. When, oh when, will my dying end?
1: With a warrant, investigators searched the Nice's home, although they didn't find any shoes that matched the impressions found in the snow near Michelle's car. They did find some suspicious items in the garage. One was a baseball bat that looked clean, but it was tested with phenolphthalein and was positive for the presence of blood. However, it was impossible to determine whether it was human or animal blood. And they found Jonathan's clothes soaking in the washing machine. The water appeared to be pink.
4: Unfortunately, we couldn't do a presumptive test of blood for it. Was it blood that caused that pinkish tint? Maybe.
1: But perhaps the most surprising discovery in the Nice's home was a pair of men's loafers. And on the bottom was a mysterious substance that couldn't be identified. Scientists tested the substance with infrared analysis. That test revealed there were four different kinds of glue on the bottom of the loafers. But why would there be glue on the bottom of his shoes? Investigators found the answer when they discovered pieces of plastic hidden throughout the Nice's home.
4: Pieces were hidden in children's toy boxes. There was a Christmas tree box that had a couple pieces in it.
1: The pieces looked like the bottoms of a pair of boots.
5: You're wondering, did they get all the parts? If I'm missing a part, would I be able to put the toe to the heel if there's that one critical section missing?
1: As if you were putting together a jigsaw puzzle, Ed Gainsborg attempted to reassemble the sole of the boots. Piece by piece, it came together. The pieces were to the soles of a pair of men's boots, size 12. And forensic tests identified glue on the pieces of plastic that matched the glue found on the bottom of Jonathan Nice's loafers.
5: We found all four glues on both surfaces, and we also had a physical match between where the way the glue broke when he tore the sole off of the shoe.
1: Gainsborg compared the reassembled sole to a scale photo of the boot print left in the snow near Michelle's body.
5: The problem is it's snow and snow melts, and so very quickly the detail will disappear, and that's what happened in this case.
1: Still, some detail remained in the photograph.
5: There was enough detail to say that it was the same manufacturer's design and size.
1: But why were the soles to a pair of boots glued onto a pair of loafers?
6: Dr. Nice had a pair of moccasins, and then he had gotten a pair of work-type boots, and he had somehow used a saw to shave the sole off of the boot, and he put it on the bottom of a pair of moccasins and glued them on there, I guess for comfort reasons, so that he could go outside without wearing out the sole of the moccasin.
1: This forensic evidence suggests that Jonathan Nice wore these loafers on the night of the murder, leaving the impressions in the snow. When he got home, he removed the soles he had glued on, cut them up, and tried to hide the pieces throughout the house, thinking that no one would ever suspect what he did.
5: I think it was very crucial. It was a pretty good circumstantial placement of these shoes at the scene of the crime, leading away from the crash site.
1: Lastly, scientists found tiny spatters of blood on the garage wall. And they also found bloody towels hidden in the chimney. DNA testing identified the blood as Michelle's. Based on the forensic evidence, prosecutors now had a pretty good idea what happened on the night of Michelle's murder.
4: Quite simply, he's just a coward. Bottom line.

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1: There was no question that Jonathan Ice knew his wife had resumed her affair with their gardener, Miguel de Jesus. The poem found on Jonathan's desk proved it. But prosecutors do not believe de Jesus had anything to do with the extortion attempt a year earlier. They think Jonathan fabricated the call in order to make the affair public, to humiliate his wife and get the court order to keep de Jesus away so he could rebuild his marriage. But Jonathan's pharmaceutical business went bankrupt. Michelle was forced to take a job at the cosmetics counter of a department store and apparently lost interest in staying married. So she resumed her affair with de Jesus. And Jonathan realized it when he called Michelle on her cell phone and there was no answer. On the night of the murder, Michelle came home around midnight.
2: Well, look who's home.
1: And prosecutors say there was an argument.
3: I live here, don't I? Why wouldn't I come home?
2: I've been calling your cell phone, you're not answering.
3: My cell phone battery died.
1: Michelle packed a suitcase. Whether it was to leave temporarily or permanently is unclear.
2: Get back here. I'm not done yet.
1: In the garage, the forensic evidence suggests the fight turned violent. Jonathan grabbed a baseball bat and struck her repeatedly in the head. To cover up the crime, Jonathan pushed the driver's seat of Michelle's car all the way back, put her body inside, grabbed a pair of her shoes and the suitcase, then drove 1 mile to the nearby creek. He maneuvered the vehicle down the slight embankment and staged the accident. The foot impressions leading away from the car tied Jonathan Nice to the scene. Prosecutors think he walked the 1 mile back to their home. Later, Jonathan cleaned the blood from the garage, but tiny amounts of blood spatter remained. He also removed the soles he glued to the bottom of his loafers, cut them up, and tried to hide pieces throughout the house. Police arrested Dr. Nice and charged him with his wife's murder.
4: He just started to sob uncontrollably and admitted to causing the injuries to Michelle.
1: Jonathan claimed that Michelle attacked him first with a knife, but investigators found no evidence of a knife like the one he described.
5: You told me she was holding something. I need you to describe this action and what she was holding to the best that you can.
6: Stiletto. It was just, you know, just a straight stab right at my neck, and she would, I mean, if I had moved, she would have gotten me all the way through.
4: He said he opened the door to assist her out of the car, and that in this dark garage, she lunges at him with this stiletto. He says as she's coming out of the truck, she falls, she hits her head, and that's allegedly what causes the injuries.
1: No one believed his version of events.
7: I will have a separate meeting with someone regarding reduction of bail.
4: It was ridiculous. It made absolutely no sense.
8: If this is truly an accident, why would he go to that extent to try to hide evidence from the police? If it was an accident, I mean, you could just report it.
1: At the trial, the defense team argued that Michelle's affair constituted provocation. The judge permitted the jury to consider that possibility.
9: When the defense attorney cross-examining Miguel de Jesus said, "By the way, did you use a condom?" And he said, "No." And I glanced over at the jury, and I saw one of the women sort of like shake her head.
1: The jury found Jonathan Nice guilty of the lesser charge of passion provocation manslaughter. He was sentenced to 8 years in prison. Prosecutors, friends, and family were appalled.
10: Instead of getting a divorce, you can just kill your wife. So I don't think that's a good, a lesson to learn from this story.
9: The jury has to believe that he was indeed provoked. And also that between the provocation and the murder, he had no time to calm down.
4: after you already know about the affair, if that's still passion provocation, I don't think it fit in this case.
1: But prosecutors say, without the forensic evidence, Nice might not have been convicted at all.
8: We have the forensic evidence of the shoes actually being pieced back together to show the extent to which the defendant, Dr. Nice, went to cover up this crime. In my opinion, without the forensic evidence, it would not have been possible to even charge Dr. Nice with this case, with the murder of his wife.

0: It took a Russian immigrant just 7 years to rise from a janitor to one of the most successful stockbrokers in the United States. Then, he disappeared. A dog hair, a piece of plastic, and a speck of orange paint were all that remained in a crime motivated by jealousy and greed. In the 1970s and 80s, people living in the former Soviet Union faced a life of hardship and despair. Some, like 23-year-old Michael Prozumenchikov, wanted more.
1: He was leaving a life of deprivation, of long lines for food, you know, of crowded buses. Michael actually grew up in an apartment with seven other families living in the same unit.
0: With little to lose, Michael and his family emigrated to the United States. At first, Michael took a job as a janitor. He worked hard, perfected his English, and waited for the right opportunity.
1: He grasped at the American dream in all of its incarnations. He wanted to have material wealth. He wanted to have recognition for being successful at a career. This is a guy who was really driven, who had goals, and he really set out aggressively to accomplish them.
0: Eventually, Michael earned a license as a stockbroker, passed a test for securities dealers, and got an entry-level position in a Minneapolis firm. When he started out, he asked his fellow Russian immigrants for business, and they responded generously. Within 7 years, Michael was earning well over $1 million annually, and he liked to make sure everyone knew it.
2: And tell you the truth, a lot of people didn't like him, because he was making such approach, like, oh, I am, you know, big shot, whatever. I drive a Mercedes, big deal, I drive Mercedes too, but who cares?
0: On January 28, 1991, Michael told his wife he'd be working late, but he never came home.
3: I said, Michael didn't come home last night. And my wife turned to me right away and she said, I bet he's dead.
0: Police found Michael's car in the parking lot of Lake Minnetonka, just a few blocks from his office.
4: A police officer actually saw the Mercedes parked there around midnight that evening also, which was unusual. It's an isolated beach, a very cold January evening, and here's this Mercedes sitting there at the beach.
0: Michael's briefcase was on the front seat. There was no blood in the car or any sign of violence. Investigators found what appeared to be blood on the frozen surface of the lake a few hundred yards away. But tests on the stain were inconclusive. 2 days passed. Then, a workman at a city compost pile saw a flock of crows hovering around some discarded Christmas trees.
5: And I looked in there and it was quite obvious. It was a bent section of a human leg all the way up to the hip. You know, I just thought, wow, you know, this guy's been a pretty big guy.
0: Investigators also found a human torso.
4: The head and the hands were missing, so it looked like someone was trying to get rid of anything that could be identified as far as identifying the body.
0: But they did find the end of a fingertip. When police ran the fingerprint, they discovered it matched the fingerprint of Michael Prozumenchikov's brokerage license. Law enforcement theorized that Michael may have been targeted because he was a Russian immigrant, so they urged caution.
3: Then the FBI called me and said, please do not come to the funeral. And I said, well, why? Well, the word is that you're a friend of his. Whoever did this could shoot you at the funeral, so don't come to the funeral. And I thought, wow.
0: Investigators took this unusual step because they had no idea why Michael was murdered, but they did know he had plenty of enemies.
6: What was that?

0: Triple Threat, Tuesday, August 25th at 8.
1: In the search for Michael Prozamenchikov's killer, investigators didn't have to look far for suspects. Although Michael made a lot of money for himself as a stockbroker, not all of his clients liked the way he did it. Zena Shurl says she gave Michael $20,000 but told him to invest only in stocks that she chose.
2: I came to him and I said, this is the deal. You do not touch it. This is whatever you do what I tell you not to do. He said, yes.
1: Almost immediately, Zena realized Michael was buying and selling stocks in her account without her permission.
2: I had a bill from the company that I owed them almost like $8,000 or $10,000 for commission buying and selling. So I went to his company and I said, Mike, look, this is wrong.
1: In the brokerage business, that's called churning the account. Buying and selling stocks in a customer's portfolio for the sole purpose of generating commissions. Other clients allege that Michael promised returns of 18% a year in order to get their business, a practice that's illegal in many states.
2: Michael, he crossed a lot of bridges. A lot of illegal things was done.
1: Investigators also learned that Michael didn't always pick good stocks. For example, he bought shares in Texas Air for many of his clients at $48 per share. In a matter of weeks, it fell to $15.
3: I would say most of the people we had talked to that had lost money were really not that upset that Michael had disappeared or that he had been murdered. We even had several people that said they wish they could have done it.
1: On the night Michael was reported missing, his wife said he called her around 8:30. He said he was with a client and was working late. She also said Michael asked her for his supervisor's home telephone number.
4: In phone calls to his wife that night, he spoke Russian, which she considered unusual. Michael did not like to speak Russian in front of American clients. He considered it rude.
5: You would only speak Russian in front of some other Russian. She just assumed that whoever he was with some other Russian.
1: Later, Michael called his boss at home with an unusual request.
4: He was asking for money, $200,000, that he said he needed to raise for a client that night. This, of course, put everyone on their guard, because to get a call from a broker at night seeking $200,000 is highly unusual.
1: Michael said his client was leaving town early the next day and needed the money immediately. Naturally, Michael's boss said no.
5: He just said, it's not that we're unwilling to come up with the $200,000, but we certainly aren't going to be able to come with it tonight.
1: And Michael's boss said that he made a strange reference to a boat.
4: What he said was, didn't you tell me that your father gave you $200,000 to buy a boat, to help you buy a boat? Well, his supervisor hadn't told him anything like that. And his supervisor later concluded and later told the police that he suspected that Michael was trying to send an alarm of some kind by reminding him of a conversation that had never happened.
1: The medical examiner believes that Michael was killed later that night.
6: It's difficult to be precise, but because he wasn't completely frozen, I didn't think he'd been out there longer.
1: Police found Michael's torso, his legs, and a piece of his finger. On the tarp with the torso, investigators found a single black hair.
7: It was very fine and had kind of a crimped appearance to it. It's not indicative of a human hair.
1: Microscopic examination revealed it was a dog hair. The medulla, or central core of animal hairs, can help identify the breed. In this case, analysts determined the hair was from a Bernese Mountain Dog, which is tricolored and usually very large. The only other evidence at the scene was on the gate that led to the garbage dump. It looked as if a car had hit it to force it open.
3: There was some brownish paint transfers on the gate at the compost site from the gate being pushed open by a car.
1: and there was a small plastic fragment that looked like a piece of the car's bumper. A witness told police that he saw Michael's black Mercedes-Benz in the lake parking lot next to a small brown vehicle similar in color to the piece of bumper found at the compost site.
3: He also stated that the car possibly could have been a Mazda 626. It looked consistent with a Mazda 626.
1: This narrowed the list of suspects considerably. They were looking for someone driving a brown Mazda who had a Bernese Mountain Dog and was one of Michael's clients.

0: While investigating the murder of stockbroker Michael Prozamenchikov, investigators learned he had many disgruntled customers. He had also been soliciting investors to build a resort in Reno, Nevada, to be managed by a company called Omni Financial.
1: Quite a bit of money that investors put into this scheme. And it ended up that actually the address for Omni Financial was in the middle of the desert. It was an old, deserted, shabby motel, vacant.
0: The investment was a scam, and this created even more unhappy customers.
2: Authorities believe that money was probably the motive for Michael Prozamenchikov's murder.
0: News of Michael Prozamenchikov's murder generated a number of potential leads, including one from employees of a local car wash. They said they had an odd encounter with a customer the morning after Michael's body was found.
3: The customer requested we get some hunting blood out of his trunk, which got us thinking a little bit.
0: They said it was a brown Mazda, and they gave police the license number, PNN393. The car was registered to Zachary Persitz, a 39-year-old Russian emigre who worked as a dam inspector for the state of Minnesota. He was a friend of Michael's.
4: When he first met Michael, he was more established than Michael was. And then Michael got into the brokerage business, and Michael's earnings eclipsed those of Zachary. They met in this country. They didn't know each other in the old country. Their wives were friends.
0: Persitz was married, had two children, and was well-known and respected within the Russian immigrant community.
1: This guy was the greatest guy in the world. He wouldn't hurt a flea. If you interviewed them, they'd say he was a great neighbor, kept to himself, never bothered anybody.
0: But Persitz and Michael were more than just friends. Michael was Persitz's financial advisor. Their relationship was rocky at best. Investigators discovered that Persitz gave Michael $150,000 to invest, but there were more losses than profits. At some point, Persitz discovered his stock portfolio was worth less than $30,000.
5: For the most part, they weren't investments that were suitable for a guy that invested every nickel he had with Michael.
0: When questioned by police, Persitz denied any involvement in Michael's murder, and he willingly took a lie detector test arranged by his lawyer.
5: I called a polygrapher and had Zachary tell him that he hadn't done it. And he passed.
0: And forensic testing could not determine the origin of the blood in Persitz's trunk. At the time, DNA testing wasn't as sophisticated as it is today.
6: Back then, the DNA testing procedures that we used required DNA to be what's called high molecular weight. We needed DNA that hadn't gone through any degradation processes at all.
0: But investigators did find some suspicious damage to Persitz's car. It had damage to the front right end. The paint was scraped, and the bumper was broken. The scratches on the bumper had what appeared to be tiny specks of orange paint, which were removed with a small probe.
7: We're talking microscopic-sized chips of paint.
0: The paint sample was compared to the paint from the broken gay detector test arranged by his lawyer.
5: I called a polygrapher and had Zachary tell him that he hadn't done it. And he passed.
0: And forensic testing could not determine the origin of the blood in Persitz's trunk. At the time, DNA testing wasn't as sophisticated as it is today.
6: Back then, the DNA testing procedures that we used required DNA to be what's called high molecular weight. We needed DNA that hadn't gone through any degradation processes at all.
0: But investigators did find some suspicious damage to Persitz's car. It had damage to the front right end. The paint was scraped, and the bumper was broken. The scratches on the bumper had what appeared to be tiny specks of orange paint, which were removed with a small probe.
7: We're talking microscopic-sized chips of paint.
0: The paint sample was compared to the paint from the broken gate using a process called a solubility analysis.
7: Chemical solubility tests are a series of reagents, solvents that may cause color reactions or cause it to dissolve or swell or do something, color change. And if they are similar, that means that the paints could have had a common source.
0: The test showed that the paint on Persit's bumper could have come from the gate, but the sample was too small to be conclusive. But the piece of Persit's car, it had damage to the front right end. The paint was scraped, and the bumper was broken. The scratches on the bumper had what appeared to be tiny specks of orange paint, which were removed with a small probe.
7: We're talking microscopic-sized chips of paint.
0: The paint sample was compared to the paint from the broken gate using a process called a solubility analysis.
7: Chemical solubility tests are a series of reagents, solvents that may cause color reactions or cause it to dissolve or swell or do something, color change. And if they are similar, that means that the paints could have had a common source.
0: The test showed that the paint on Persit's bumper could have come from the gate, but the sample was too small to be conclusive. But the piece of broken bumper found near the gate was of more value. The forensic analysis revealed it could only have come from one source.
8: It was just a perfect match. They were unevenly cracked, so the odds of coming from some other source were so amazing that they just decided this had to have come from Zachary's car.
0: And investigators learned that Persitz owned a dog with long black hair, which proved to be microscopically similar to the single dog hair found with Michael's body. Finally, investigators sprayed the inside of Persitz's car with luminol. It revealed evidence of a gunshot.
1: It looked like a stars. There were hundreds of spots on the roof of the headliner of the car, which would have been consistent with the high-velocity mist if someone gets shot in the head.
0: This indicated that Michael was sitting in the driver's seat of Persit's car when he was killed. Investigators found a receipt in Persit's office for a pair of handcuffs that could have been used in the abduction. Zachary Persitz was arrested and charged with first-degree murder. Even his lawyer acknowledged the strength of the prosecution's case.
5: Trying this case was like being a human punching bag.

0: ask about Austedo XR.
1: Prosecutors believe that Zachary Persitz was enraged by the way his friend Michael Prozamenchikov handled his money. He watched his $150,000 dwindle to less than $30,000.
2: He came upon hard times. He was not going to be able to pay the tuition for private school. He was not going to be able to make his mortgage payments. And that's where the dynamics of Zachary Persitz began to change. He was unable to stand the pressure of seeing all of his dreams vanish.
1: At the same time, Zachary Persitz saw that Michael was living quite well on the commissions generated from all the stock transactions.
3: Zachary's wife oftentimes would compare their lifestyle to Michael's lifestyle, saying things like, Michael has a big house, why don't we have a big house? Michael has a Mercedes, why don't we have a Mercedes? And on and on.
1: Prosecutors believe Persitz wanted revenge. The evidence suggests Persitz set up a meeting with Michael after work. They met in the parking lot at Lake Minnetonka. Once there, Persitz threatened Michael with a gun and demanded his money back with interest. So Michael called his boss at home, asking him for $200,000. But his boss refused. Persitz handcuffed Michael to the steering wheel of his car and ordered Michael to drive to a deserted location. And then killed him. Persitz put Michael's body in the trunk and drove to the compost site about 60 miles away.
3: Evidence, it's always going to be there.
1: Zachary Persitz pled not guilty by reason of insanity. The jury, however, rejected that and found him guilty of first-degree murder. He was sentenced to life in prison. For Michael Prozamenchikov, the American dream had turned into a tragedy. But the trail of evidence left no doubt who was responsible.
4: The forensic evidence was the case. The investigators did an overwhelming and professional job.
5: The old expression is, if you think you know how to commit the perfect crime, there are 50 ways to f*** it up. And you're a genius if you can figure out 25 of them.
1: An ex-convict was suspected of a brutal double homicide because his driver's license was found at the scene. In the past, this might have been enough for a conviction, but a dish of ice cream pointed investigators in a different direction. On the day before Thanksgiving in 2003, a St. Petersburg, Florida shop owner noticed a Jeep near his store.
6: It had blood and it had all kind of things inside of it. It had a purse inside of it, and the seatbelt was hanging out, and just a lot of things you could tell it wasn't right.
7: The right front windshield was shattered, and we found a purse with contents and identification and money and so forth relating to the female passenger.
1: The Jeep belonged to Richard and Carla Van Dusen. Carla's cell phone was found on the front seat. Just a half mile away, neighbors called police to report two dead bodies on the road outside their home. They were identified as Richard and Carla Van Dusen.
7: Richard was laying face down in the dirt of the driveway, and Carla was laying on her side. Both had been shot in the head, and we later learned through an autopsy that Carla had also been stabbed.
1: Richard and Carla had been married for 3 years. They had three grown children from previous marriages.
8: my son, he said, they're dead. And I said, did they have an accident? I said, are you sure? Several times I asked him if he was sure. And then he told me that they had been found and that they had been murdered. And I don't even remember after that.
1: Investigators had two crime scenes, the Jeep and the area where the bodies were found. Based on the evidence and the location of the bodies, investigators think that the killer was someone the Van Dusens knew.
9: We felt that there probably was a third party involved in the vehicle with them. Richard Van Dusen is forced out of the car at gunpoint. We feel that he's certainly killed outside of the car. Carla Van Dusen is shot while seated in the car.
1: It looked like Carla saw what was happening, turned her head, lifted her left hand,

0: pickup truck.
1: When questioned, Henry Sullivan denied any involvement in the murders. With his driver's license found at the crime scene, it looked like an open and shut case. But it was just the beginning.

0: Friends and family couldn't believe that Richard and Carla Van Dusen were murdered. Richard was a copy machine sales manager whose hobby was collecting antique cars. Carla was a courtroom reporter. On weekends, she worked as a clown, entertaining sick children at local hospitals.
1: They were pretty well known in the community. They lived in a small beach town outside of St. Petersburg called Tierra Verde. Very beautiful sugar sand beaches.
0: The prime suspect was 32-year-old Henry Sullivan. He couldn't explain why his driver's license was found near the Van Dusen's abandoned Jeep and insisted he was innocent.
1: Sullivan said, you know, I lose my IDs all the time. In fact, I just lost one, you know, a couple weeks before you came to interview me.
0: The driver's license was dusted for fingerprints. None were found. Police also looked for fingerprints inside the Van Dusen's Jeep, especially on the seatbelt.
2: After having applied an anhydrant to the seatbelt and allowing it to dry completely, I re-examined that seatbelt for the presence of fingerprints and found none.
0: But the killer left behind one piece of evidence, a 9mm.

0: 9mm bullet found on the floor of the victim's Jeep. When investigators searched Henry Sullivan's apartment, they found a 9mm pistol.
1: Investigators found that Sullivan was in possession of two 9mm pistols, and that matched with the murder weapon that investigators had been looking for.
0: One was inoperable. The other 9mm handgun was test-fired into a tank of water. That bullet was microscopically compared to the 9mm slug found in the Van Dusen's Jeep. Analyst Erica Henderson carefully examined the distinctive marks called lands and grooves, made when each bullet goes through the barrel of the gun.
2: When you look down the barrel of a firearm, you will see the ridges and valleys. These ridges and valleys, once a bullet is fired, will be imparted on the bullet. So the bullet will also have these ridges and valleys.
0: The test bullet and the one from the crime scene were turned repeatedly as Henderson checked and rechecked the markings. But the result showed that Henry Sullivan's gun was not the murder weapon. Crime scene analysts then turned their attention to the Van Dusen's classic red pickup truck found behind Henry Sullivan's apartment. As they examined the vehicle, there was another bizarre incident in this already unusual investigation.
3: We are approached by a white male subject who identifies himself as William DeParvin, who announces himself to us as the owner of the truck and said that he had purchased it the day previous.
0: DeParvin lived in the same apartment building as Henry Sullivan, and he said he bought the truck from the Van Dusens just the day before. He said the Van Dusens placed an ad for the truck in the local newspaper. DeParvin went to look at the truck, bought it, and said the Van Dusens later delivered it to his apartment. He said he paid them $6,500 for it, and when they left, he never saw them again. Most of DeParvin's story could be corroborated, but there were several discrepancies.
3: What's he doing with a bill of sale for $6,500 when Van Dusen's telling a co-worker the day before he's found a buyer for $13,500? Now, that just tells us there's something not right here.
0: DeParvin said the Van Dusens left his apartment around 5:30. But Carla Van Dusen called her mother at 6:37 p.m. with information that contradicted that.
4: The night that they were killed, I got a phone call from Carla, and she was very excited. She said, "Yeah, I'm in the car. I'm driving behind Rick and the guy that bought the truck because he knows where to get the paperwork done tonight."
0: Although Carla never mentioned the buyer's name, the call placed the buyer, presumably DeParvin, in the pickup truck with Richard Van Dusen an hour after DeParvin said they left his apartment.
4: It just kind of went through my mind as to what is the hurry, you know, that you have to go out at night to get this paperwork done.
0: DeParvin denied he was the man in the pickup truck with Richard Van Dusen.
5: Homicide, Keene speaking.
0: A background check revealed this wasn't DeParvin's first brush with the law.
3: We found that Mr. DeParvin had an extensive felony arrest record and that he had just been released from prison and was on probation.
0: DeParvin had just served 9 years on a weapons possession charge. And Henry Sullivan was still a suspect.
6: We still have the Henry Sullivan angle. And also, we don't lose sight of the fact that there may be an unknown perpetrator involved in this crime. There may be something else completely unrelated to the sale of the pickup involved.

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1: Based on DNA testing and blood spatter analysis, investigators believe Richard Van Dusen was pulled from his Jeep and shot outside the vehicle. His wife, Carla, was sitting in the passenger seat and was shot through the windshield. But on the steering wheel, investigators found blood, which did not come from Carla or Richard.
2: The samples that were tested from the steering wheel were consistent with being human blood. Those samples were tested to develop a DNA profile.
0: With or without insurance at joinlifemd.com.
1: Based on DNA testing and blood spatter analysis, investigators believe Richard Van Dusen was pulled from his Jeep and shot outside the vehicle. His wife, Carla, was sitting in the passenger seat and was shot through the windshield. But on the steering wheel, investigators found blood, which did not come from Carla or Richard.
2: The samples that were tested from the steering wheel were consistent with being human blood. Those samples were tested to develop a DNA profile.
1: Perhaps the killer nicked his hand while cutting the seatbelt to remove Carla's body, and the blood dripped onto the steering wheel while he drove the Jeep to the dump site. Investigators asked their initial suspect, Henry Sullivan, for a DNA sample. Testing showed it was not his blood in the car.
3: Sullivan wasn't involved in the crime, so the mystery was, how did his car get there?
1: And investigators soon had another theory for how it got there. Henry Sullivan had a brother who was stopped for a traffic violation on the night of the murders. He told police that night that his name was Henry.
4: We have another person using Henry Sullivan's name and date of birth. Could he be the killer and the one that's dropped the driver's license at the scene where the vehicle was found?
3: Justin Sullivan had a warrant in existence for his arrest, wholly unrelated to any of the matters pertaining to this case. In an attempt to evade that, he gave his brother's name. Our curiosity was piqued to the point that we thought perhaps Justin Sullivan was using Henry's identification, and it could have conceivably been that Justin dropped the ID card at the scene of the crime.
1: But like his brother, Justin denied any involvement in the murders. He said he had an alibi, that he was with friends at a nightclub, which they corroborated. Then investigators asked their third suspect, William DeParvine, for a DNA sample. He said no.
4: We don't have any probable cause at this point in time in the investigation to indicate that Mr. DeParvine is involved in the murder. Therefore, we don't have enough information to draw a search warrant.
1: Without a warrant, police couldn't get a genetic sample directly from DeParvine. But there were other ways.
5: We were looking for him to either eat something, drink something and discard it, chew gum and discard it, or even spit so that we could swab that up.
1: A team of detectives was assigned to follow DeParvine everywhere he went, hoping to somehow get his DNA sample. DeParvine had earned a law degree while he was in prison, and he was very careful, either because he was disciplined or he knew he was being followed.
5: He led a very monotonous, very bland type of lifestyle. He would get up in the morning, he would go to work, he would come back home and stay inside his little apartment and go to sleep.
1: DeParvine was a construction worker, and he had no social life to speak of. For months, the surveillance continued with no luck. But DeParvine made a mistake during the Christmas shopping season. He stopped at an ice cream store and bought a dessert known as a blizzard.
5: My partner at the time and I watched him eat the blizzard and felt that the way he was slowly eating the blizzard and taking the spoon and raking it across his teeth, that spoon would possibly give us some DNA from Mr. DeParvine.
1: DeParvine discarded the cup and the spoon, and investigators immediately retrieved the spoon from the trash.
2: The technology has become incredibly sensitive and incredibly powerful, and there is the ability to obtain DNA from the smallest piece of evidence in a very reproducible, very reliable manner.
1: On the spoon, scientists found saliva. They extracted DNA and compared it to the blood found on the steering wheel of the Van Dusen's Jeep. The results left no doubt.
2: The DNA profile that was developed from the steering wheel was matched to the DNA profile that was obtained for William DeParvine, his known standard.
1: William DeParvine was arrested and charged with first-degree murder. Yet he continued to maintain his innocence. He claimed his neighbor, Henry Sullivan, was the culprit and that the driver's license proved it. A jury would have to decide.

0: Counter, the Sport Mat, and wireless remote. Call now.
1: William DeParvine admitted that he was with Carla and Richard Van Dusen on the night they were murdered. DeParvine says he bought the couple's truck, and after he paid for it, he never saw them again. But prosecutors didn't believe that. They say the Van Dusens delivered the car, but DeParvine didn't have the money. So he asked the Van Dusens to follow him to his friend's home to get the money. Phone records indicate Carla called her mother at 6:37 to say she was driving behind the man who bought their truck. Although no one knows why, they apparently left the pickup truck at one location, and all three got into the Jeep on their way to get the money. As DeParvine led the Van Dusens to the deserted road, they may have realized that there was no friend, that there was no money, and that this was a setup. DeParvine used a 9mm weapon to order Richard out of the Jeep and shot him. He shot Carla through the windshield. The bullet passed through her left hand as she tried to protect herself. Then, DeParvine cut Carla's seatbelt to remove her body from the Jeep, and in doing so, accidentally cut his hand. His blood dripped onto the steering wheel as he drove the Jeep back to the pickup truck. Before he abandoned the Jeep, he planted Henry Sullivan's driver's license, which he may have stolen since Sullivan lived in the same apartment building as he did. To cover his tracks, DeParvine forged the bill of sale for the truck in the amount of $6,500, half of what the Van Dusens were asking for it. Where he disposed of the murder weapon remains a mystery.
2: He was on a work release when he killed Carlin Rick. I had been told that federal investigators had deemed him to be a psychopath, a sociopath. And I was told by one of the prosecutors that they did not think this whole crime happened because he wanted that truck. It happened because he was looking for somebody to kill.
1: At the trial, DeParvine insisted he was innocent and took the stand in his own defense.
3: As soon as Mr. DeParvine took the stand, then prosecution turned very aggressive and went after Mr. DeParvine and basically started to pull apart all of the alibis.
1: DeParvine told a series of stories trying to explain what happened, but none of them matched the physical evidence.
3: The point where I made up my mind that he must be guilty was after I heard his complete testimony and decided that all of the alibis that he was coming up with were just beyond belief.
1: The jury took 3 hours to find DeParvine guilty, and he was sentenced to death. In the end, some saliva on a plastic spoon and a small nick on his hand told investigators how he committed the crime and how he killed two innocent people who were just trying to sell their truck and be on their way.
2: I was never really into forensic science or even, you know, gave it any thought. But since that time has happened, I have become hooked on court TV, and I've learned a lot about the way the law works and about the way forensics play into a case where there's no eyewitness, especially.

0: In 1980, 4-year-old Vicki Lyons was found in a parking lot, unconscious and near death. There were no witnesses. No one knew what really happened. But Vicki's mother was determined to find out. West Texas is far removed from big cities like Dallas and Houston. The land is flat and dry, dotted with the occasional oil well or cotton field. At the crossroads of Interstate 20 and Route 87 is a little town called Big Spring. Out here, when the local high school marching band is invited to the state tournament, it's front page news. That front page belongs to the Big Spring Herald newspaper, which chronicles all the town's activities, no matter how big or small.
1: I worked in circulation department, and it was very nice. I knew all the people there. I'd known them for a long time.
0: In 1980, Crystal Lyons was living in Big Spring with her husband Bill and 4-year-old daughter Vicki.
1: A very quiet baby. She didn't like getting her hands dirty or her feet dirty. If you took her shoes off, she would walk and take one step, dust off her foot, dust off her hands, and take another step. She was very, very into being clean.
0: Like all working mothers, Crystal was often pulled in two directions. One day, when the babysitter didn't show up, Crystal's supervisor gave her a tough choice.
1: I told my boss that I didn't have anyone to take care of Vicki that day, and he told me that if I didn't bother to come in, I didn't have a job.
0: Since Crystal had taken Vicki into work before, she decided to do it again. Her co-workers liked the little girl, and Crystal kept her eye on Vicki as best she could. While Crystal was moving papers to the loading dock for afternoon delivery, Reverend J.B. Hardiman drove up.
2: When I was in town, I'd go there every day and pick me up at the paper here to be there when they started running them.
0: As the delivery vehicles were preparing to leave the loading dock, Crystal heard her supervisor tell Vicki to go outside and play in the parking lot.
1: And I was just fixing to tell him, you know, I don't feel comfortable about any of this, so I'm just going to go home and you can make your decision.
0: But before she could say anything, the supervisor saw Vicki lying on the ground, not moving.
1: She could tell from even the distance that, you know, she'd been hit. Oh my God.
0: When Crystal got there, Vicki was unconscious and not breathing. No one else was there, and there was no indication what happened. Vicki was rushed by ambulance to the Odessa Hospital, about an hour away. Crystal followed in her car. As if Crystal and Vicki hadn't already been through enough, the ambulance broke down along the way.
1: We almost hit it. We were right behind the ambulance, and we almost hit the ambulance because it just slowed down and to such a point that we had to get out of the way.
0: Eventually, the ambulance got to the hospital, and Vicki was rushed to intensive care.
1: That's when it really hit me, that she may not make it. She was mine and Bill's only child. It was hard. They finally took me and Bill in to see Vicki. She was in a coma. And then she started what they thought throwing up blood. And so they asked us to leave. We hadn't even been in there maybe 2 minutes.
0: As they left the room, they noticed unusual marks on Vicki's face.
1: So those are tire marks on her face, and he said, yes, they are.
0: Crystal had the presence of mind to get her camera and take pictures of these marks on Vicki's face before they disappeared. Had she not taken this important step, the story that follows might never have happened.

0: get the Disney Plus Hulu HBO Max bundle today.
1: While Vicky lay in a coma with her mother by her side, police questioned everyone at the newspaper, but no one had seen the incident. Police issued an all-points bulletin for J.B. Hardiman, the man seen leaving the parking lot in a hurry just minutes before Vicky was found.
2: I was late leaving. My wife didn't fix no lunch, and I went by the chicken place and got me a box of chicken. Come back down there, and they were running the papers. I got me a paper and take off.
1: Hardiman was a minister, but made his living peddling fish from the back of his truck. Police caught up with him in the nearby town of Snyder.
2: Well, we got a warrant for your arrest. So for what? For running over a girl in Big Spring and leaving the scene of the accident. Running over a girl in Big Spring.
1: Snyder police put Hardiman in a jail cell, where he overheard officers talking on the phone.
2: I heard him talking to Big Spring. He told me, I went over that truck with a fine-tooth comb, and I can't find nothing but one little spot. I did see one little spot of blood, and that kind of shook me up when he said that.
1: After almost 3 weeks in a coma, Vicky regained consciousness. She suffered severe damage to her skull and one eye. She could not walk or even speak. As time went by, Vicky's condition slowly improved. One day, Crystal took Vicky to the newspaper office to see everyone who had been concerned about her.
3: When are you coming back?
4: Still not talking.
1: When one of the employees leaned into the car to say hello, Vicky reacted violently.
4: Be a couple times a week.
1: It was the first time Vicky had spoken since the accident.
5: And Vicky just started kicking and screaming, you know, what little voice could come out, you know. That was the first sign of a voice, actually. It was just this, it wasn't even a clear voice. It was just more of a screech type thing.
1: But Vicky was not well enough to explain her reaction. Crystal decided to conduct her own investigation. Crystal believed the answer to the mystery of what happened to Vicky were those marks on Vicky's face, marks which hospital employees identified as tire marks. Crystal made a list of all vehicles she could remember seeing in the newspaper parking lot prior to Vicky's accident. Then she needed to find a way to compare the marks on Vicky's face to the tires of those vehicles. Crystal rubbed black shoe polish on each tire and then pressed plain white paper against it. She kept careful records of which tire impression came from each vehicle. In all, she took 9 tire impressions from 2 vans and a pickup truck. Then she showed her detective work to the police.
5: I said, you arrested the wrong person. I said, you've harassed a black man who was just a sweet, harmless old man who never done anything wrong to anybody. And I said, you need to, you know, fix this.
1: The grand jury questioned Reverend Hardiman, but did not indict him. The spot of blood on the truck turned out to be fish blood. Crystal did not believe Reverend Hardiman was the one who ran over Vicky. But police refused to investigate further, saying it was a civil matter, not a criminal one. At the time, the newspaper's parking lot was unpaved and bumpy. It was possible that a driver may have driven over Vicky and mistaken the bump for a pothole. For the next 3 years, as she nursed Vicky back to health, no one in the small town of Big Spring was willing to help her. One day, while reading a magazine, Crystal saw an article about a man known as the Sherlock Holmes of tire marks. This was the break that Crystal had been praying for.

0: Peter MacDonald literally wrote the book on tire impression evidence. He was formerly the chief designer for the Firestone Tire Company. He also assisted numerous police agencies and taught at the FBI Academy. After reading the magazine article about MacDonald, Crystal Lyons called him in Ohio. She explained the case as best she could and told him about the pictures she had taken, which appeared to show a tire mark. Luckily for the Lyons family, MacDonald was no stranger to tire impressions in human flesh.
1: My heart went out to her with this almost like tattoo on her forehead.
0: With the evidence Crystal had gathered, MacDonald thought he could help.
1: I think it's amazing that she had the foresight to make rubbings of suspect tires. I don't always get that sort of work from police on a major homicide case.
0: Crystal had labeled each of the tire impressions with the date and its position on the vehicle.
1: Two of the vehicles I could eliminate very quickly. One was a big snow tire type design. Another was a passenger design, but it had major grooves that were kind of lightning shaped, which was different than the imprint on Vicky's forehead.
0: But the last three imprints were interesting. They were Golden Sonic 78s, a relatively rare tire no longer manufactured. The imprint on Vicky's face looked similar, but MacDonald wasn't sure that the size matched.
1: The same tread pattern appears in as normally about 12 different sizes. So it's important to me to confirm that it's not only the same manufacturer, the same brand, but that it has exactly the same size.
0: But Crystal's photographs did not contain a size reference. How could MacDonald determine the size of a tire impression on Vicky's face taken 3 years earlier? Another photograph was taken, this time with a scale reference. The human skull grows most rapidly in the first 3 years of life. But between the ages of 4 and 7, the distance between the eye sockets and mouth usually remained the same. This knowledge helped MacDonald to compare these two photographs with the scale of reference. On Vicky's forehead, MacDonald saw tiny lines made by tire sipes, which are narrow cuts put in the tire to improve traction.
1: And they are a forensic scientist's greatest tool because I can help determine the wear of the tire.
0: Sipes are made by small metal blades placed in the tire mold. To make the tire stronger, the blades sometimes have a small indentation, creating a raised area of rubber called a tie bar. As the tread wears, the tie bar is exposed and the tire's imprint changes. In Vicky's skin, MacDonald found interruptions in the sipes caused by the exposed tie bar. He determined the tire had worn down about 5/100ths of an inch. Two of the Sonic 78 imprints could now be eliminated since they had very little wear. But the last imprint showed the same degree of wear and matched in size. MacDonald believed that the right front tire of a newspaper truck driven by an employee we'll call Bob Jones had run over Vicky. Jones was the man who said hello to Vicky after the accident, when Vicky had reacted violently. In 1985, Crystal Lyons filed suit against the Big Spring Herald, claiming that Jones hadn't taken the proper precautions while backing his truck out of the parking lot. The unfortunate accident would mean a lifetime of neurological difficulties for Vicky, and Crystal wanted justice.
2: Everyone thinks I'm a stay-at-home mom.

0: A real comeback deserves a real boost.
1: Vicki Lyons needed dozens of surgical procedures because the accident damaged her hearing, vision, and sense of balance. But she was able to attend school.
2: They just, asked me if I'm, like, mentally retarded or if I had a stroke. But I'd rather them ask me what happened than, like, sit there and stare at me.
3: There was no way to just do what the doctors had suggested, which is put her in a wheelchair and just forget her. I couldn't do that. She's my child. I love her.
1: Crystal Lyons says she didn't sue the Big Spring Herald just for financial motives. She wanted them to take responsibility for the accident that left her daughter permanently disabled.
3: I wanted everybody to know the truth. And in order for Vicki to get the appropriate medical attention and have a life, that money was going to be involved.
1: Vicki Lyons tries not to think about the accident, but she remembers it.
2: I remember my mom's boss telling me to go play in the parking lot, and I had some toy dishes with me, and I went behind this truck. I was just playing in the sand.
1: On the day of the accident, the driver of the vehicle, in a rush, backed out over Vicki in the unpaved, bumpy parking lot, apparently without realizing it.
2: I saw him, like, look in this rearview mirror.
1: Even before the lawsuit, Jones suspected he might have been the one who ran over Vicki.
4: The driver made comment to Crystal that he did not think he did it, but if he did it, that he was sorry that it happened.
2: I'm willing to forgive him because I'm no person to judge. So, and he's got to live with what he done.
1: The Herald wanted to settle the case. The newspaper offered to pay $750,000 towards the care Vicki would need for the rest of her life. Crystal accepted, but demanded one more thing. 15 minutes in the judge's chambers for her and Vicki to meet with a representative of the Herald, alone.
3: Vicki, I asked her if she had anything to say to him, and she told him, "You destroyed my life." That was pretty much, well, the end of the lawsuit right then and there.
1: The Big Spring Herald did not report the news of this settlement. The paper now has new owners and a completely different staff.
4: Crystal had the insight to take the photographs. She had the insight to get the tire imprints. She had the insight to tear out this piece of paper in the magazine that had Peter McDonald's name on it. Without her having done all of that, obviously I don't think any of this would have gotten done.
1: Crystal was able to arrange for the best medical care for Vicki, and Vicki has learned to speak and walk again. Although Vicki tries to put the accident in the past, she lives with its legacy every day.
2: I like it now, but I don't always get out that much because I don't like how people make me feel when I go out somewhere.
1: But Vicki is thinking about getting out more. She's finished high school and is considering college. Her mother, now divorced, is already attending college in Denver, studying forensic science.
5: I really applaud that. I bet she'll be really good in the section on how to make imprints.

0: They were a beautiful family, a striking raven-haired couple with their delightful little girl. In 1995, mother and daughter left home for a shopping trip and were never seen again. The search for answers would lead investigators into a world of evil, fantasy, and perversion. Peace and quiet. That's what attracts many to Limerick, Pennsylvania, a small town an hour's drive from Philadelphia. People who live in Limerick say it's a wonderful place to raise a family. Jimmy and Lisa Mandarak lived here with their 19-month-old daughter, Devon. On a Sunday afternoon in September of 1995, Lisa told her husband that she and Devon were going shopping.
1: I'll be back in a few. I don't need this.
0: She said she wouldn't be gone long. Jimmy stayed home watching football. By dinner time, Lisa and the baby hadn't come home.
2: Jimmy said that his wife had handed him the diaper bag and said, I'll be right back. In other words, I won't be long enough to need a diaper. When she wasn't back that fast, he started panicking, and no one else could understand why he was panicking.
3: Well, I thought he was overreacting. When we hung up, I realized it was a Sunday. I thought, where could she have possibly went being this late? So I did call the police.
0: Family and friends told police that the Mandaraks were happily married.
2: Jimmy and Lisa had this relationship where if one was gone for an hour, so they called each other and that I'm here, I'm on my way, we went to here.
0: To see if Lisa may have run off with the baby, police checked to see if her luggage or toiletries were missing, but they were not. Jimmy told police his wife said she was going to a shopping center about 10 miles from their home. When police arrived, they found Lisa's car in the parking lot. There were no signs of foul play. Lisa and Devon were nowhere in sight. The grocery store was the only one still open, and family members searched through the entire store.
3: And I said to the girl, please page Lisa Mandrak. And when she didn't come, I knew right away something was wrong. I went out and I said to my sister, she's not in there.
0: Later that afternoon, police received some terrible news. Some hikers in nearby Valley Forge National Park found the body of a baby girl.
4: They were walking along a trail at the base of an embankment. The embankment was approximately 50 yards.

0: that Jimmy was not able to go in and look at his daughter. And I admit that that intensified my suspicion that perhaps Jimmy was involved in Devin's death.
1: Despite the suspicions, Jimmy Mandarek denied any involvement with his daughter's death or his wife's disappearance. As night fell, police feared they would never find Lisa Mandarek alive.
2: What was that?

0: Jimmy Mandarek said he was at home alone watching football on the day his daughter was murdered and his wife disappeared.
1: They were his everything to him. I think that it would have been harder for him to wake up any day and imagine them not being there, you know, when they weren't. It really, like, literally ripped his heart out.
0: Jimmy said he gave Devon a cookie and some pretzels before she left with Lisa for the store.
2: At first, there was some question, naturally, what we could do to verify his story. When we found her car, the cookie and the pretzel rod were in the car. It may not be of any scientific value, but it helps verify the story.
0: And one of the neighbors said that Jimmy's car was at home all afternoon, which confirmed his alibi. Investigators looked into other leads.
3: The fact that the car is parked there leads us to believe that Devon and Lisa reached the parking lot. Now, were they abducted at that point? Did they go in? Were they abducted on the way out?
0: They learned that a local motorcycle gang met that day near the shopping center and wondered if Lisa and Devon might have had some sort of contact with them. Jimmy's beautiful young wife would have been an easy target.

0: Lisa was gorgeous, very pretty. She was like Snow White. She had black hair, very fair skin. She was just very pretty.
1: An intense search for Lisa began in Valley Forge National Park the day after Devin's body was discovered there. Helicopters, bloodhounds, and a cadaver dog combed the 3,500-acre site. At the shopping center, police asked employees and customers if they had seen anything suspicious the day before. No one recalled seeing Devin, Lisa, or any members of the motorcycle gang. There were two children's stores at the shopping center. Employees at Annie Says did not recognize Lisa or Devin as customers from the day before. But a shopper at Your Kids and Mine said she remembered seeing them inside that store around 3:30 on Sunday as she was paying for her items.
2: We were able to track down that transaction off of the journal tape in the cash register. In fact, that was the last entry on the cash register journal tape for that day. So we were able to say exactly what time that woman made her purchase and knew that Devin and Lisa were alive in that store.
1: Your Kids and Mine was owned by a woman named Ruth Fairley. Her 22-year-old son, Caleb, had been working alone in the store that Sunday. Police contacted Caleb Fairley by telephone. He told them he hadn't seen anyone resembling Lisa and Devin in the store, but he agreed to meet with detectives to look at photographs. When he arrived at police headquarters, investigators noticed that he was wearing makeup.
3: I went and got a wet paper towel and asked him if he would wipe the makeup off his face. It literally made my hair stand on end because you could see that they were perfect scratches from fingernails coming across his face.
1: Fairley told police he had been out mosh dancing the night before and that someone had accidentally scratched him. Mosh dancing was a popular fad at the time, which involved a crowd of dancers slamming into one another. Investigators discovered that Fairley had told friends something different.
4: He initially said, I had to break up a fight at work. You know, I took the trash out the back and there was a fight in the alley. I had to break it up. You know, there were three guys on one. I had to break it up. You know, that's kind of a chivalrous nice thing to do, you know, helping somebody out in trouble.
1: A background check revealed that Caleb Fairley was a former high school choir boy with no past history of criminal violence. But in 1992, he had been accused of sexual harassment.
5: There was a female jogging along the road where Caleb pulled up next to her and then made lewd remarks to her as to some things that he would like to do to her.
1: Friends described Fairley as peculiar. He lived with his parents, was a loner, and was fascinated with vampires.
6: This is a very scary guy. We ultimately served a search warrant on his home and we found out that he was a real pervert, had all kinds of strange sexual devices and various other perverted stuff.
1: He spent most of his time reading pornography and playing fantasy games like Dungeons and Dragons.
2: We have encountered numerous people, particularly people in somewhat unusual murders like this, who are either devotees or dabblers in the Dungeons and Dragons game. There may be some connection between that type of role-playing game that need to live in a fantasy world.
1: Friends say Fairley would often dress up as a vampire in order to live out a fantasy depicted on one of his t-shirts, a vampire ravishing a woman who bore a striking resemblance to Lisa Mandarak.
4: He had a thing for women of a certain appearance. In a number of the game products, that particular appearance is idealized. It had to do with very pale skin, people were very thin, quite often they'd have darker hair. The fact that that particular physical stereotype was in vogue, it would show up in all the artwork.
1: Fairley denied any involvement in Devin's murder and Lisa's disappearance. Was it possible that Fairley had more to hide than scratches?
7: Chef Lena is taking the Tide Boosted Test.
8: Oh.

0: affordable dentures and implants. That's what we do.
1: There were no signs of a struggle inside the clothing store where Lisa Mandarak was last seen. But detectives did find some clues. A shopper said she saw someone vacuuming in the store late Sunday afternoon, just minutes before it closed. And a local news crew reported seeing the same thing early the next morning. In the store's vacuum cleaner, police found several strands of long brunette hair, which had been forcibly removed. Without a body, it was impossible to tell whether it was Lisa's. To analyze the carpet, investigators used an ultraviolet light which causes certain substances like bodily fluids to fluoresce. In the back part of the store, the ultraviolet light revealed several suspicious stains. The stains were saliva, which tests showed was from little Devin Mandarak. And there were other stains nearby, which turned out to be semen. A blood sample taken from Caleb Fairley matched the semen found on the carpet of the store. Although this was certainly an unusual piece of evidence to find in a clothing store, it wasn't proof of a sexual crime. And police could find no physical evidence that Lisa Mandarak had been inside the store.
2: If we didn't find Lisa, all we would have is a weird guy with scratches on his face who lies a little bit, and you didn't have anything to tie him to the crime. So finding her body was of utmost importance.
1: Police confronted Fairley with the potentially incriminating evidence found in the store. Then, a shocking revelation. Fairley said he knew where Lisa was and offered to lead police to her, but only if prosecutors agreed not to seek the death penalty if Lisa was found to have been murdered.
2: The only mistake that he makes is agreeing to lead us to the body. That turns out to be a mistake, but at the time, given the information that he had, that was the right logical decision for he and his lawyer to make. Turns out they were wrong, but their error was to our benefit.
1: Prosecutors accepted the terms, and Fairley led police to an industrial area near the store. In an overgrown wooded lot next to the health club Fairley belonged to, police found Lisa's body in heavy brush. Lisa was naked, except for a black lace top pulled up around her neck. The body was posed in a sexually suggestive position with her hair covering her face.
3: It's not unusual to have someone try to cover the face of their victim, almost as if they're trying to hide from the gaze of their dead victim.
1: And Lisa's hands showed signs of trauma. Some of her fingernails were broken. Others had been completely ripped off. The autopsy revealed that Lisa had been manually strangled. Her body was badly bruised, her ribs broken. Tests also showed that Lisa may have been sexually assaulted. Scientists discovered some foreign fibers on Lisa's blouse. They were microscopically similar to fibers from the shirt Fairley was seen wearing on the day of the crime. The hair found in the store's vacuum cleaner was compared to Lisa's hair and was also found to be microscopically similar. Finally, investigators subjected the biological material found under Lisa's fingernails to a DNA test. That test revealed the skin under Lisa's fingernails belonged to Caleb Fairley.

0: Caleb Fairley was arrested and charged with 2 counts of murder, aggravated assault, theft, and abuse of a corpse. Prosecutors believe that Fairley lived in a fantasy world and that Lisa Mandarach matched his image of the perfect woman. When Fairley saw Lisa and realized that she and Devin were the only shoppers left in the store, he locked the door. The forensic evidence shows that Fairley attacked Lisa behind some high clothing racks out of street view. But Fairley underestimated Lisa's strength. She fought desperately for her life and that of her daughter, scratching and clawing at Fairley's face. During the struggle, Lisa's ribs were broken and her body badly bruised before she was strangled to death. Afterwards, Fairley strangled the baby. Saliva from the baby leaked onto the carpet, and fibers from Fairley's shirt were transferred onto Lisa's blouse. There is evidence that Fairley sexually assaulted her. Fairley washed and vacuumed the carpet that night and again the next morning. He carried the bodies out the back door. He drove to Valley Forge National Park and dropped Devin's body there. Then he drove to the industrial park, where he elaborately posed Lisa's body. Fairley's cleanup attempts weren't able to hide the forensic evidence of the struggle and the biological evidence under Lisa's fingernails. Caleb Fairley pled guilty to the charges, but claimed the murders were not premeditated. The jury didn't agree.
1: It takes a very long time to strangle somebody to death. You have to cut off the blood flow to the brain for 4 minutes. That's a long time.
0: Fairley was convicted of 2 counts of first-degree murder and sentenced to 2 consecutive life terms.
1: Caleb Fairley is an evil man, and evil people have evil thoughts. So this fantasy woman walked into the store, and his evilness drove him to commit these terrible crimes.
0: To this day, the Mandarach family is still haunted by the cruel and senseless murders.
2: Why Devin? Devin doesn't make sense to me. You can almost picture as to what occurred between Caleb and Lisa, but Devin was less than 2 years old.
3: I'd like to buy him a weekend furlough, give him to my brother Jimmy. That's all I think of.
0: The saliva, the hair, and the DNA evidence told the story that Lisa and Devin Mandarach could not.
1: If we did not have the forensic evidence that we got from Lisa Mandarach's body, Caleb Fairley would almost certainly be walking around out there free right now.
4: I keep the mugshot photograph of Caleb Fairley with those scratches across his face in my top desk drawer. And it's just as a constant reminder of the evil that's out in this world.

0: It's election day again in America. This primary go-round happening in Florida, Wyoming, Alaska, crucial test for the future of Democrats and Republicans alike as these races set the stage for the November midterms.
1: A gang war and a bitter plot for revenge. Prosecutors lay out their case against the man they say orchestrated the murder of Tupac Shakur.
2: Police are asking for help this morning to track down a creepy doll mask wearing suspect terrorizing people in Philadelphia now. I'm Kate Baldwin with John Berman and Sarah Seidner. This is CNN News Central.
0: Just a bit, three states holding primaries today, election day in America, and moments ago, the polls opened in the one drawing the most attention, Florida. Several races there, putting President Trump's grip on his adopted home state to the test. Chief among them, the Republican race to replace Governor Ron DeSantis. Trump has endorsed Byron Donalds, but he faces a crowded GOP field, and there are several key congressional races we're monitoring in Florida, including two prominent Democrats, Demi Wasserman Schultz and Jared Moskowitz, running in newly redrawn districts. Moskowitz faces his own test from the left, a Democratic Socialist challenger hoping to ride this year's progressive wave to victory there. While in Alaska, voters have a wide field to choose from in the state Senate race, including not one but two candidates, both named Dan Sullivan. John?
1: All right, with us now, Margaret Tolliff, senior contributor for Axios. Margaret, let's just start with Alaska because it's the quirkiest in a day of very quirky races here. President Trump just put out on social media a short time ago, Alaska, be careful. Vote for the real Dan Sullivan. Of course, Dan Sullivan is the incumbent Republican in Alaska. There is another person named Dan Sullivan running. But that might not be the most interesting thing in Alaska. It's that it's in play for Democrats this year. What's going on?
3: It's a really interesting race. And John, part of the reason it's interesting is because I think so many Americans are so kind of tired of the entrenched two-party system. And Alaska does offer a bit of a different twist because it ends up being kind of a nonpartisan primary the way they do it. It's the top four advance to the general election. And so you've got, Democrats and Republicans, everybody jump in the pool. And so you've got Mary Peltola, a former congresswoman who's a Democrat, who's got a big following in the state and is popular. You've got Alaska's independent streak. It does have an independent streak among voters. Lisa Murkowski, a Republican, but who has had to do the independent route, has sort of testament to that. And then you've got this race where you've got Dan S. Sullivan. Follow closely if you're in Alaska and you're up early. Dan S. Sullivan, who's the incumbent Republican senator. And then Dan J. Sullivan, who's a retired teacher, also running as a Republican, also on this ballot. If you end up in a situation where you get two Dan Sullivans and a Mary Peltola emerging on that top four primary ballot, all of a sudden you have a general election contest where if voters aren't paying really close attention, which guess what, voters often aren't. Do you remember the middle initial of your Senate candidate? You'd end up with a really interesting general election. And so it's that plus a lot of nationalized dissatisfaction with President Trump and the economy. And so, yeah, people are watching Alaska.
1: Yeah, and if you don't want to get into the minutiae of the J versus S initial, the important things to pay attention to might be, oil prices today. We can take a live look at oil prices right now. I understand they did cross $90 a barrel again overnight. You can see Brent crude up over 90 for the first time since July. This is one number that might have an impact on the midterms. Plus, new Reuters Ipsos polling showing with the president at his lowest approval rating since he's ever been president, like 33% approval, which is just very low. This is the environment Republicans are running in. J or S might not matter.
3: That's exactly right. And that 33% number in that Ipsos Reuters poll is worth watching exactly for the reasons you said. It's the lowest number in this poll's tracking in term two, but also matches the lowest number of term one back from 2017. Okay, so this is a historic problems, and it tracks with the decline of what was never robust support for the war in Iran. And what Americans are saying in this poll and others is, number one, they're just concerned this war is going to drag on for months or more than a year. And number two, they're concerned about the economic implications, including affordability. So you see this putting pressure in Alaska, but you also see it putting pressure in Florida, which is like a 12-ring circus. There are so many interesting races to follow in Florida. And Florida's been, when I covered Florida first in the 1990s, it was actually controlled by Democrats, but it was becoming a swing state. It's been a Republican state for years. Florida's a red state, but in this election, some thought that that may not be a given anymore.
1: Margaret Tolliv, or should I say Margaret X. Tolliv, has assigned you a middle initial to differentiate you between the other Margaret Tolliv we're going to have on at 8 o'clock. Thank you so much for being with us.
2: What would her X middle name be?
1: Aloysius. I don't know.
2: It was like the hardest trivia question.
1: Yeah, exactly.
2: Margaret's like, guys, seriously, move on. Okay. A new political feud is exploding on the scene now. President Trump versus Democratic Senator John Ossoff kicked up to another notch last night. Last night, Ossoff, a potential 2028 contender, launched quite another attack on the president. This is hours after the president called him a Pee Wee Herman lookalike. This fight, though, starting off over the weekend as Ossoff took a jab at Donald Trump and during that jab mentioned his close aide, Natalie Hart.
4: Well, I've heard this particular aide referred to as his security blanket. And I think we could say that about any number of the senior aides in the White House. They're not telling him what he needs to hear. They're telling him what he wants to hear. And the president, surrounded by enablers in the West Wing, is playing golf, is trading stock, and is decorating his ballroom. It's a disgrace.
2: Since Betsy Klein live this morning for us at the White House, you can see how both men could politically benefit from this fight for sure. What are you hearing about this now?
5: Well, Kate, this all started over the weekend when Senator John Ossoff, a Georgia Democrat, invoked the name of this little known White House aide during a rally. Listen to his comments here.
6: He doesn't want to do the job. He wants to build his ballroom and travel with Natalie on their apparently defenseless flying palace gifted by the Emir of Qatar.
5: Now, he is referring there to Natalie Harp. That is President Trump's personal assistant. And it's unclear, really, if that message translated. It's very inside baseball to that rally audience. However, the Ossoff has subsequently come under fire for what some have said are sexist remarks and what he may have been insinuating there. And it clearly struck a nerve with this White House. We first heard from communications director Stephen Chung, who referred to Ossoff in personal terms as, quote, a biggest cuck loser in politics. And then Davis Engel, a White House spokesman, also with this official statement calling him a feminine theater kid. Our colleague Kristen Holmes asked the president directly about this. Watch.
7: Yesterday, John Ossoff said you'd be rather travel with your aide, Natalie Harp, and build the ballroom than do your job as president. What is your response, John Ossoff?
8: You mean Pee Wee Herman? Pee Wee Herman lookalike? No, I would much rather do other things.
5: Now, this name-calling really underscores just how closely the White House is watching Ossoff, who is running for his second term against Congressman Mike Collins, who is a very close Trump ally. Ossoff, for his part, has generated some 2028 presidential buzz, and this could have midterm reverberations. There was a Fox News poll out in June that showed Ossoff up about 13 points in this race, but strategists widely expect this race to tighten. And what's unclear right now is whether President Trump could impact this race financially through his MAGA Inc. PAC, the possibility of that PAC potentially bolstering its spending due to this feud, Kate.
2: All right, Betsy Klein, let's see where this goes next. It's good to see you. Thank you so much. Sarah.
0: All right, breaking this morning, the cost of oil. We are keeping an eye on it because it is going up, surging to its highest level since July. And jurors heard the defendant's own words in the murder of Tupac Shakur. Several prosecution witnesses detailing the night he was shot, with one even connecting the defendant to another famous murdered rapper. What we can expect from witnesses on stand in day two of a trial that is 30 years in the making. And a huge fuel tank explosion rattles a neighborhood and sends flames and dark smoke shooting into the sky. The one in a million event that caused this scene to happen. Those stories and more ahead.

0: If you're dreaming of more sleep and you want to upgrade your diaper, try Coterie.
1: Day two of testimony set to get underway soon in the Tupac Shakur murder trial in Vegas after a busy first day. Defendant Dwayne Davis accused of orchestrating the drive-by shooting that killed the hip-hop legend in Las Vegas in 1996. Now, witnesses gave jurors a look into the chaotic hours right after the shooting. A former Vegas police officer who rode in the ambulance with an injured Tupac Shakur took the stand Monday, and she said he was asked Shakur who shot him.
2: He was still talking, and I was trying to convince him to tell me the name of whoever his assailants were.
3: And did he ever respond?
2: Yes, he responded, no, we'll take care of it. So something like that.
3: We'll take care of it, something like that. And that's the only thing you were able to gather from Mr. Shakur?
2: Yeah, I couldn't get him to talk to me any further than that.
1: Joining me now, CNN legal analyst and criminal defense attorney Joey Jackson. So Tupac Shakur, in his own words, according to the detective, no, I'm not going to say who it is. We'll take care of it. But we have the defendant saying that he was involved. Give us a sense of what stood out to you on day one, because there are quite a few things that jumped out from the very beginning of this trial.
4: Just a few things, Sarah. Yeah. Good morning to you. But I think the overarching picture, in my view, is no identification, right? Because at the end of the day, prosecutors, no matter what you say, and they said a lot, okay, let's jump into what they said that did stand out. They talked about this issue of retaliation. And I like that because prosecutors are establishing the motivation. Now, to be clear, prosecutors never, as an element of murder, have to show why you did it. But I think inquiring minds always want to know. And when there's little evidence, as here, physical evidence, right, you want to lean into what would be the basis, the purpose, the reason of why Keefe D., the defendant on trial, Mr. Davis, would have done that. So I like that. And that stood out, the retaliation. But it doesn't stand out more than the no identification. And what do I mean by that? I mean that, yes, the second thing to stand out, of course, is the confession they played, what they're calling a confession.
1: That he was involved. Give us a sense of what stood out to you on day one, because there are quite a few things that jumped out from the very beginning of this trial.
4: Just a few things, Sarah. Yeah. Good morning to you. But I think the overarching picture, in my view, is no identification, right? Because at the end of the day, prosecutors, no matter what you say, and they said a lot, okay, let's jump into what they said that did stand out. They talked about this issue of retaliation. And I like that because prosecutors are establishing the motivation. Now, to be clear, prosecutors never, as an element of murder, have to show why you did it. But I think inquiring minds always want to know. And when there's little evidence, as here, physical evidence, right, you want to lean into what would be the basis, the purpose, the reason of why Keefe D., the defendant on trial, Mr. Davis, would have done that. So I like that. And that stood out, the retaliation. But it doesn't stand out more than the no identification. And what do I mean by that? I mean that, yes, the second thing to stand out, of course, is the confession they played, what they're calling a confession that prosecutors played when Keefe D. met with law enforcement in 2008 and sung like a canary with respect to what he was doing, his involvement with the gun, securing the white Cadillac, handing the gun off to his nephew, all that big, right? But at the end of the day, you got to place him there. And when you talk about the issue of chaos and you have police, you know, testifying about what was what, there's a lot of smoke. I see smoke. That's the other thing that stood out to me. It was really smoky yesterday, Sarah, but it wasn't blazing on fire with respect to a witness saying, you know what? Like Miss Stokes, I was in the car behind Tupac. We were following him to a club. It was me and three of my girlfriends. And that would be a witness, the critical moment. And did you see Mr. Davis in that other car? Yes. And where is he? Right there. That didn't happen. And that would have been critical. And of course, what you just played was a big deal because this was the biker cop, right? He was the biker cop. Yep. So he actually stopped the car, interestingly enough, Sarah, a couple of minutes before that, and let them go because I guess the license plate on the back wasn't there. And then later he saw that there was this shooting, went up, followed him in the ambulance, and that would have been the critical time for Tupac. And again, I started on ID, I'll end on ID, to say, it was Davis and his crew. He said nothing. So what stood out? A lot of things going on yesterday, for sure. But the fact that there was not a specific identification, notwithstanding prosecutors' whole theory, You could agree with Davis. He said it. He confessed to it. I want to see somebody tell me they saw him do it.
1: And that's going to be difficult because the detective who investigated the case said everybody scattered when it came to witnesses at the time. And you got to question whether or not they've been able to find any of those witnesses now. Joey Jackson, it is a pleasure. Thank you for going through that. The drama is starting very early on in this trial. Full coverage of the trial with Laura Coates starts today at 11:30 a.m. Eastern. You can scan the QR code on the screen or watch on CNN.com/Tupac trial or the CNN app. John?
5: All right, new data, radical shift in the number of kids in kindergarten opting out of vaccine. What does this mean for the growth of things like measles as they head back to school this fall? And a terrifying warning from police, a masked suspect is chasing and attacking people, asking one, quote, "Are you ready to die?"

0: More students than ever before in the U.S. are going without vaccines normally required to attend school. The CDC just published new data showing that 4.2% of kindergartners received an exemption for at least one vaccine last school year. That's a record, even as vaccination rates among school-aged children have been on the decline for years. The share of students now with an exemption is twice as high as it was a decade ago. CNN's Meg Terrell has long been tracking this. She's here with me now. Meg, tell us more about what this data shows.
1: Yeah, and so what we really see here is there are two different kinds of exemptions. There are medical exemptions and non-medical exemptions for these vaccines that are required for school entry. And as you can see, this is medical exemptions. Those have really remained flat at about 0.2% over the last decade. What we've seen rise are these non-medical exemptions, or in some states referred to as religious exemptions for vaccines. So now we're up to 4%. That's up from 3.4% last year. What that means is that kids are not getting that coverage for required vaccines. And you can see it really varies dramatically by state. And what you really worry about, particularly for something like measles, where you want to keep vaccination rates at least 95% to prevent this very infectious virus from spreading, is that these darker blue states are the ones that have at least 5% of kids opting out, or parents opting their children out, of at least one required vaccine for school. And so you can see we have a real patchwork of what things look like. And this, of course, has resulted in a continuing decline in vaccination rates. This is MMR, measles, mumps, and rubella. And you can see now we're down to 92.4% in the most recent school year's worth of data. And the last time we were above that 95% goal was before the COVID-19 pandemic. Now, we heard from the CDC about these data yesterday, and they they say that overall vaccination rates among kindergartners remained high, in their words. The latest data shows a 0.1% decline. It was percentage point decline in vaccination coverage among children entering kindergarten. They say CDC continues to encourage parents to discuss vaccination options with their doctors. But of course, what this has ended up in is a record high number of measles cases. We're at above 2,500 for the year so far, surpassing last year's record, which of course was the highest year for measles cases in the U.S. in 35 years.
0: And the president issued another executive order just last week having to do with vaccines. How is that? And this all obviously came before that. How does that impact this?
1: Right. And so it's important to note that while that is a federal executive order, vaccine policy for schools is set by the states.
0: Yeah. And states have, well, there's continuity between, but their states have their, every state has different rules for what's required and what's required for exemptions as well.
1: That's right. They do. And so you have heard from a number of states that have said this doesn't change anything for us. Okay. And increasingly, as the Trump administration has upended vaccine policy from the federal level, you've seen a number of states say that they're not going to rely on the CDC and its outside advisors for vaccines anymore for vaccine policy guidance. So all of these states in colors here are ones that are saying that they're breaking from the CDC. And some of them are breaking in different ways. That's why for the different colors. But what they are increasingly relying on are outside groups, including the American Academy of Pediatrics, which, of course, put out a statement on that executive order saying there's no new evidence to justify these significant changes to childhood immunization guidance. Dozens of studies involving millions of people show there is no link between vaccines and autism. They go on to say delaying or skipping shots is risky, especially as measles continues to spread and children go back to school. And that's really what the worry is with this executive order. Even if it doesn't change things from a policy standpoint, it's going to confuse people, maybe make them think that these are not available anymore. And that is what folks are really concerned about.
0: All right, Meg, thank you so much for your reporting on this.
1: Thanks.
0: John?
2: All right, the breaking news. Check out the price of oil, up over $90 a barrel for the first time since July. Maybe the last thing Republican candidates are looking for as they race toward the midterms. And the state trial of now-admitted CEO killer Luigi Mangione is postponed. Could double jeopardy keep it from happening altogether?

0: All right, happening today, several states holding key primaries, the latest test for President Trump's influence, just as he faces some dismal polling numbers. The new Reuters Ipsos poll puts his approval rating at just 33%. That is the lowest of this term. It matches the lowest of either term for him in Reuters Ipsos. With us now is Andrew Desiderio, senior congressional reporter for Punch Bowl News. And Andrew, this made me think of your fine reporting yesterday. I was watching you as you were hearing from Senator Jim Justice, a Republican from West Virginia, speak to you. And one of the things he said is he said that he thinks Republicans might be missing what's going on. Everyone sat back and said, it'll be okay, he said. I've been the voice that's been saying, you people are living in a cave if you don't see the folks out there are hurting, whether it be gas prices or food prices or whatever it may be. They're hurting, and we need to absolutely be more in tune with them. All right, so talk to us about the message the senator was trying to deliver, and to whom exactly?
1: Well, first off, he was trying to deliver it to the rest of his party, right? He said that Republicans do have a lot to run on, but they haven't done a good job of marketing those accomplishments in his view. He's, of course, referring mostly to the extension of those tax cuts last year from 2017. But it's difficult to ask voters to reward you, essentially, for simply extending existing tax cuts when they're still struggling to make ends meet. And that's the point he was making, is that we have to be doing more as a party to show that we are trying to address these issues. And at the same time, he invoked the war in Iran several times to make the point that gas prices, fertilizer prices, grocery prices are still way too high, and that people back home in West Virginia are still hurting.
0: Yeah, you know, and he is supportive of the war in Iran. But at the same time, right, it feels like he's trying to figure out a way to message it, which is something we're seeing around the country with Republicans, Andrew.
1: Yeah, absolutely. He did stand by the decision to go to war with Iran initially, but he repeated what many Republicans said at the outset of this war when we first asked them about this, which was they hope it's short, they hope it's a sort of condensed conflict and we can get this over with and move on. And of course, with wars like this, you can never put a timeline on it. Mm-hmm. You can never truly predict how long it's going to take. And now we're at the point where we're less than 100 days out from the midterms, and these economic repercussions are being felt, very acutely.
0: And we're less than 100 days out from the midterms, and Republicans and administration officials are campaigning in places that you wouldn't expect. We saw, first of all, you never expect to see a defense secretary overtly campaigning. Pete Hegseth is really the first to do this, but he was out in Iowa yesterday. There's this new focus, for Republicans on Iowa. They seem very concerned that this state, which has been quite red over the last 12 years, could be in play for governor, for Senate. There are House races there. Where's the concern?
1: All of the above, John, and I want to zero in specifically on the Senate race. Josh Turek is a top recruit of Senate Minority Leader Chuck Schumer.

0: broadly, specifically with the war in Iran, when you look at fertilizer mm-hmm. prices, for example, in a place like Iowa, that matters a lot.
1: Yeah, and there is a through line to what Jim Justice told you and what we're seeing in Iowa and the president's poll numbers on Reuters, Ipsos, all of that connected to the same environment we're in. Andrew Desiderio,
0: absolutely.
1: Always enjoy your reporting. Thank you very much. Kate?
2: Well, President Trump is now flat out dismissing reports of concerns of mental health and supply issues aboard the USS Abraham Lincoln. The aircraft carrier has been deployed for more than 250 days, redirected to the Middle East for the war with Iran. And concerns about the American sailors on board have been growing by the day, enduring what may soon become a record-setting amount of uninterrupted time at sea now. The ship may break a record for the longest trip away from its home port for a U.S. carrier since the Vietnam War. And here is what the president said yesterday.
3: I was at a group meeting, and an admiral came up to see me over the weekend. And it was at a big group, and he happened to be an admiral retired. He said, I've been on ships that are out there much longer than that, sir. And I know people on the Lincoln, they say it's beautifully maintained and beautifully taken care of. And other people went out and they found out to be true. It was fake news reporting from CNN.
2: Joining me right now is Natalie Oliverio, Pentagon correspondent for the Military Times, also a Navy veteran. Natalie, thank you for being here. You've done a lot of reporting on this, on the growing concern, spoken to many families of sailors on board. How does the president's remarks align with what you are being told by those on the aircraft carrier and their families?
4: Thanks, Kate. They don't align. One military spouse told me last night that it is infuriating to hear the commander-in-chief speak about our service members this way. The ships are not intended to seamlessly run that long without extreme maintenance every single day. And the sailors that keep that ship going need the same maintenance every day, too.
2: What is the impact of hearing their concerns that, I mean, families are speaking up now? I mean, what is the impact of that concern, which they're already, of course, hesitant to speak out publicly when their loved one's overseas and serving, but having their concerns then dismissed, I mean, being called fake news. I mean, what are you hearing from the families on this?
4: Families are feeling a loss of confidence. They are looking for reassurance in a really vulnerable time. And leadership seems to be really short on compassion. That is the missing piece to this puzzle. You can have as many visits to the Lincoln as you want. You can say the wonderful job that the sailors are doing, because they are maintaining, but how much longer can they maintain? We are riding on the resilience of our sailors, assuming that it's open-ended. It's a bottomless supply of resilience, but how much longer can that be sustainable?
2: And that's it is a critical question, and they all want to know when they're going home, which they keep that it's been extended and extended. But now the carrier, the USS Washington, is on its way to the Middle East to relieve the USS Lincoln. What does this, though, whole thing say about the Navy's ability to kind of sustain carrier operations at this pace?
4: You know, I think that when Admiral Cooper visited the USS Lincoln, you know, he acknowledged that the mental and physical demands are extraordinary. And to move another carrier strike group from the Western Pacific near China to reroute them to the Middle East is not a small thing. It's not a tap and go. There is a process to a change of command, especially under deployment. So this is a really big deal. We're currently not present in the Western Pacific right now, which is also a really big deal. And I am not sure how the Navy will respond, but I know that families everywhere in the George Washington Battle Group and the USS Abraham Lincoln Battle Group are constantly cued in to the news, to each other, trying to make sense of what's going on, trying to stay afloat of what they need to tell their kids. And trying to show up to work in the morning, trying to keep it going day after day while hearing that there's mental health crises, that there's bad food, that there's no showers, that the toilets are broken. Anyone who has loved someone and been away from that person for any amount of time

0: can understand the stress of that human condition and what that leaves our families holding.
1: Yeah. Natalie, thank you so much for your reporting. Thank you for coming on. Sarah?
2: All right. This morning, oil prices on the rise again after the two-month window to negotiate an end to the Iranian conflict expired with no deal in sight. They are hovering now, those prices, about $90 a barrel or above, making the situation even more dicey. The U.S. emergency oil reserves are now at their lowest level in more than 40 years. CNN's Matt Egan is here. What does this all mean, this combination of things that are happening?
3: Well, Sarah, look, the president has argued that the U.S. has total control over the Strait of Hormuz. I think the oil market is saying otherwise. We are seeing some nervousness about the war, about this supply crisis, creep back into the market. So, as you mentioned, Brent crude, it's back above $90 a barrel for the first time since late July. WTI, the U.S. benchmark, at about $85 a barrel. But the real action is actually beneath the surface, where we are starting to see red lights flashing. In particular, a key measure of refining profitability, it's known as the diesel crack. It skyrocketed above $100 a barrel yesterday for the first time ever. This shows two things. One, refiners, they're printing money right now. And two, it shows that the market is very tight. There's just not enough fuel out there. A veteran analyst, Bob McNally, he told me this is man bites dog news. And it does show that the market is screaming out that supplies are tight. And that's because you've got a situation where three of the world's major refining hubs, they're in crisis. It's the Middle East, Russia because of the war with Ukraine, and then China is limiting its own exports. It's really just the U.S. refiners right now that are carrying the load. And when we look at fuel prices, they haven't gone up as much as feared, but they're still up massively from this time a year ago. Look at this. Gas is 30% more expensive than this time last summer. Diesel, 48%. That's huge. Diesel is the workhorse of this economy, right? It powers the trucks that haul all the stuff that we buy online. It powers the trains. It's what powers the tractors that farmers use. Jet fuel, 73% more expensive than this point last year. And we know that airlines have not been shy about passing those costs along to consumers as well. And look, prices, they would be even higher if not for two things. One, the fact that China has slashed its oil imports more than anyone even thought was possible. And two, the fact that the U.S. is draining emergency oil at just a historic pace. Look at the U.S. Strategic Petroleum Reserve. Another 5 million barrels were drained last week alone. Look at this line all the way on the right side. It's going almost straight down. Yeah. It's now at its lowest point since late 1982, back when the Reagan administration was just filling up the SPR for the first time. Now, look, there's still a lot of crude in the SPR. However, back-to-back wars, the Russia-Ukraine war and now the Iran one, have clearly wiped out just a huge chunk from the SPR. And look, there are limits here, right? At a certain point, they'll reach an operational floor. This is not a bottomless pit of energy, even though, of course, it has helped shield consumers from even higher prices.
2: Certainly here it has in the United States. Matt Egan, thank you so much. Really interesting to look at all those different facets. Kate?
1: Meta kicking off what could be their biggest court battle yet as the tech titan faces allegations its platforms are designed to are addicting kids, harming their mental health, and also violating their privacy. And also this, an oil tank erupts in flames after a lightning strike.
4: Oh my God. Holy shit.
5: We know why you've put off your best smile. The time.

0: talk to your doctor about Botox.
1: All right, the Red Sox beat the Diamondbacks 11-1, and for that, we give thanks. But there were other games as well, including some all-time phenomenal performances. Pete Crow Armstrong is having a season for the ages. Let's get right to CNN's Andy Scholes for all the action, and there was plenty. Andy?
2: Yeah, good morning, John. So, you know, the Astros, Yordan Alvarez, he's going to win that American League MVP award, but in the National League, I mean, we got a battle between Pete Crow Armstrong and Shohei Ohtani, and both making their MVP cases last night. The Cubs, they were hosting their crosstown rivals, the White Sox. First inning, PCA gets a hold of this one. This is his 29th home run of the season. The Cubs were down in the bottom of the ninth, but they tied the game on a Nico Hoerner single. So we go to extras, and in the 10th, PCA up again, and he calls game. The two-run walk-off sending Wrigley into a frenzy. PCA is the sixth player ever to hit a leadoff and walk-off home run in the same game. He's the first to do it since 2010. Cubs won a fun one there, 7-5. So is that going to be the MVP moment that gives PCA the edge? Well, Shohei Ohtani said not so fast. Dodgers in Denver playing the Rockies fifth inning. Ohtani crushes this one, his 28th homer of the season. And he wasn't done. Next inning, runner on, and Ohtani absolutely unloads on that one. That ball went 452 feet. Dodgers won big over the Rockies, 11-5. Meanwhile, back in L.A., there is drama brewing over the Lakers' sale. Last week, Dodgers owner Mark Walter, he announced he was selling the Lakers to Bob Iger and Josh Kushner at a $12.5 billion valuation. Well, the Buss family, they still own 17.8% of the team, and there was a provision when they sold the team to Walter that said if he sold, they could tag along at the same valuation. Well, five Buss kids decided to do just that in a vote, but Jeannie Buss didn't join that vote and is now contesting her siblings' right to sell, according to a letter from her lawyer that was viewed by CNN. So Jeannie maintains that a 2017 court order stated that the Lakers could not be sold without her and Joey Buss's approval. Now, Jeannie had a deal with Walter to remain the governor of the team till 2030, and Iger said he was going to honor that deal, but Jeannie must maintain at least a 15% ownership stake to do that, according to NBA rules. All right, elsewhere, Serena and Venus taking the court together for the first time since 2022 last night as they competed in doubles at the Cincinnati Open. Looked a little rusty early on. They lost 6-2 in the first set to Marta Kostyuk and Peyton Stearns, but they did battle back, winning the second set 6-1 to force a winner-take-all third. And the last set was a thriller. Serena and Venus, they were down 6-love, but they battled all the way back. But then they were down 9-8 and Venus double faults, and they would end up losing that. Afterwards, Serena said it was a fun night. And John, now all eyes go to New York. Is Serena going to make her return to the U.S. Open? No confirmation yet, but it is certainly pointing in that direction. And I tell you what, it's going to be fun at Flushing Meadows if she's back on the court.
1: And they looked like they were having fun. I saw smiles there. I mean, Venus didn't like double faulting, but it was cool to see them play. They look like they're having fun, and it's just fun to see them. All right, Andy Scholes, thank you very much for that. Kate?
3: Thank you, JB. A big question this morning. What's next for the admitted CEO killer, Luigi Mangione? Yesterday, his state trial in New York was effectively put on hold. It was set to begin next month for the killing of UnitedHealthcare CEO Brian Thompson. But the trial is now postponed after he pleaded guilty last week in federal court to two stalking charges connected to the same killing. Mangione admitted that he traveled to New York, he targeted Thompson, and shot him. Now his defense team is trying to argue the state case against him should be thrown out because of double jeopardy. Joining us now, CNN senior legal analyst and former assistant U.S. attorney in the Southern District, Ellie Honig. Ellie, does Mangione have a valid double jeopardy argument here?
4: I think he does, Kate. I think he has a very strong double jeopardy argument. So New York state law is very favorable to defendants who are arguing double jeopardy. It essentially says that a person cannot be prosecuted a second time for the same act or criminal transaction that he's already been prosecuted for here. And so Mangione's argument is, well, now I've been prosecuted and convicted by the feds for the same act or transaction, for the shooting of Brian Thompson in Midtown Manhattan on December 4th, 2024. I'm essentially being tried for the same conduct in both federal and state court. I think the state prosecutor's response is going to be a technical one, which is, okay, but the actual crimes charged in the two cases are not the same. In the state, he's charged with murder, straightforward murder. In the federal system, he was charged with stalking an individual across state lines, resulting in death. But that's a really sort of technocratic defense that I don't think will ultimately resonate. So don't be surprised if Mangione prevails on double jeopardy and the state case gets thrown out.
3: So what, I mean, look, it's postponed. I mean, you really think that the state trial could not happen at all?
4: There's no way we see a state trial now, Kate, because either Mangione wins and then the state case gets thrown out. But even if Mangione loses on the double jeopardy argument, now state prosecutors can use Mangione's admissions last week when he pled guilty in federal court. They can use that against him. So he's going to plead guilty if he loses his double jeopardy argument, because if he does go to trial in the state, state prosecutors, Exhibit A is going to be, all right, folks, in August of 2026, Mangione across the street under oath said to a federal judge, yes, I did kill Brian Thompson on that date. So I don't think we're ever going to see a state level trial of Mangione. It's either going to be dismissed or he's going to plead guilty.
3: Ellie, thanks for jumping on. Sarah.
5: All right. Thank you, Kate. The official cause of death for actress Hayden Panettiere still under investigation. The coroner's office is waiting for results from more testing, but says that the autopsy shows no signs of trauma. Panettiere died Sunday after she was found in cardiac arrest at a South Carolina apartment complex. This morning, her ex-fiance, with whom she shares a daughter, posted a tribute to her, saying his family was going through a time of profound shock and grief, adding, she built an incredible career through immense talent while also facing the darker sides of a very demanding industry. Panettiere had been candid about her struggles with addiction and depression, and she was just 36 years old when she died. All right, a terrifying story out of Philadelphia. Police are searching for a man in this creepy doll mask who's been terrorizing people downtown. Video shows a suspect chasing a woman jogging near City Hall early last Wednesday. You see it happening there. Police say that she said he asked her, quote, are you ready to die? Investigators say he also tried forcing his way into a coffee shop before another woman fought him off, kicking him away.
6: So disoriented about what his goals actually were. Like, I had bags. He wasn't reaching for those. It didn't seem like he had a clear goal to, like, actually get in La Colombe to do anything. So I was like, okay, well, let's see if you can fight. And he couldn't.
7: So you kicked him in the center of his chest. Just like that.
6: Yeah.
7: Wow.
5: Wow. Nope. No one was hurt. Police believe the suspect is between 16 and 20 years old. John?
8: Let's see if he can fight, and he couldn't.
5: He could not.
8: Delivering the
5: kick. Thank goodness.
8: All right. This morning, opening arguments begin in what could be Meta's biggest legal fight yet. Several state attorneys general accuse the company of designing its platforms to keep young users hooked, collecting children's data, and misleading the public about the risks. The states are seeking up to $1.4 trillion in damages. Meta calls the claims unsubstantiated and rejects the proposed payout. CNN's Claire Duffy, who's been covering all these cases, is here with the latest on this. What are you learning?
9: Yeah, John, I mean, this is just the latest of these cases alleging that Meta has intentionally designed its platforms to be addictive. But the potential consequences for Meta here are so much more significant. That proposed $1.4 trillion in damages. This is part of a case that was brought by 29 state attorneys general. It will be argued in this trial by four of them, California, Colorado, Kentucky, New Jersey. They allege that Meta intentionally designed its platform to be addictive with features like the endlessly scrolling feed and the recommendation algorithm. They also claim that, as you said, Meta misled the public about those risks and that it illegally gathered data from children under the age of 13. Throughout this trial, we could hear from Meta executives, former Meta employees turned whistleblowers, also potentially researchers who study the impacts of social media on children's mental health. And in addition to that massive $1.4 trillion in damages, which is about the same as the company's valuation on Wall Street, the state attorneys are also seeking here changes to how Meta's platforms operate. So if Meta loses this case, we could see really significant changes to how social media operates. This, of course, just being the latest of these cases. Meta has already lost two of them and is on the hook for $1 billion just about in damages in those cases. And so this could be yet another really significant verdict if Meta loses here. Now, Meta is pushing back on these claims. They say in a statement to CNN, the AGs offer no proof that anyone in their states was misled. They claim benign features like having an additional Instagram account somehow harmed their residents and attempt to penalize Meta for industry-wide challenges like age verification. Rather than sticking to the facts or the law, the states will instead decide to chase an outlandish payout. Now, a jury will have the opportunity to hear these claims. Opening statements start today. The jury will ultimately advise the judge, who will decide what the verdict will be in this case. This is expected to last about 7 weeks, John.
8: And again, this is just the latest, as you said, and I imagine there could be more after this. Is Meta planning just to face each one as they come, or is there any way they want to get ahead of this?
9: Well, Meta did settle one of these cases brought by a Kentucky school district that was supposed to go to trial earlier this summer. We are expecting to see additional cases brought by families and school districts, Native American tribes. And so Meta is going to face more of these cases. You know, we'll see what they decide. I think, you know, whether or not they lose this case could certainly play a role in how they decide to handle those future cases.
8: Just one of the reasons we're watching it very closely. Claire, great to have you on. Thank you so much. Brand new hour of CNN News Central starts right now.
5: The president calling reports of bad conditions for military families and sailors on the USS Abraham Lincoln fake news, adding that the aircraft carrier's record-setting 9-month deployment is, in his words, not nearly long enough. This morning, military families are responding to the president's remarks. Plus, the trial of a man accused of gunning down a Microsoft executive in the middle of a Florida street with the victim's child sitting in a car just feet away. Prosecutors saying it was an elaborate murder-for-hire plot. And a house up in flames with people trapped inside. The harrowing moments an officer made a heroic effort to try and save them. I'm Sarah Seidner with John Berman and Kate Baldwin. This is CNN News Central.
3: New word and new reporting from military families now responding to what the president is now saying about the USS Abraham Lincoln amid the growing concerns of dwindling supplies aboard the aircraft carrier and mental health struggles among sailors there as well. The president flat out dismissing those concerns, despite the fact these families are speaking out on the record talking about it now. The aircraft carrier has been deployed for more than 250 days, redirected to the Middle East for the war with Iran. Last hour, I spoke to the Military Times reporter who has done extensive work and reporting on this.
10: One military spouse told me last night that it is infuriating to hear the commander-in-chief speak about our service members this way. The ships are not intended to seamlessly run that long without extreme maintenance every single day. And the sailors that keep that ship going need the same maintenance every day, too.
3: CNN's Betsy Klein is live at the White House for us once again this hour. Betsy, how is the White House going to respond to this?
11: Well, it's a great question, Kay. And the USS Abraham Lincoln has been deployed for nearly 9 months now, 5,000 sailors who could break a record for the longest U.S. carrier deployment. And part of the reason that we know what is happening aboard this ship is because of reporting from our colleagues here at CNN, the Military Times, Stars and Stripes, as well as other outlets. They have spoken directly with those sailors and members of their families who have painted a picture of both service, sacrifice, as well as very challenging conditions. That includes intermittent food shortages, low supplies of hygiene items, as well as problems with the water system. And we have reported that two of the sailors assigned to the Lincoln Strike Group have jumped overboard in recent months, both rescued alive. The president was asked on Friday about the conditions aboard the USS Lincoln. He said that the deployment was, quote, not nearly long enough. Then over the weekend, he got an update, weighed in on that yesterday. Listen.
12: I was at a group meeting and an admiral came up to see me over the weekend. And it was at a big group and he happened to be an admiral retired. He said, I've been on ships that are out there much longer than that, sir. And I know people on the Lincoln, they say it's beautifully maintained and beautifully taken care of. And other people went out and they found out to be true. It was fake news reporting from CNN.
11: Now, there is also a challenge with morale due in part to the uncertainty of this mission. They deployed before President Trump's war with Iran began. And I want to read to you in their own words, one of the sailors who spoke to our colleague Pamela Brown. This message says, quote, "We were not supposed to come out here and fight a war. This is a big letdown with consistent extensions that affect our loved ones who have their lives on hold until we return." They go on to say the lack of information is leaving us with nothing to tell our families. Now, we've reported that the USS George Washington is on its way to provide some relief, but that ship has a maximum speed of 35 miles per hour, so it could be some time, Kate.
3: Yeah, Betsy, thank you so much for your reporting. Let's see what the White House has to say about this now. John.
8: As Kate well knows, it is Election Day in America. Three states holding primaries, including President Trump's adopted home state of Florida. Yes, he voted by mail. The races are putting the president's influence to the test at a moment when his numbers really have never been worse. The new Reuters Ipsos poll shows the approval rating at 33%, the lowest of his presidency. Let's get right to CNN. Steve Conterno live outside a polling place in Orlando this morning. A lot of races up and down the peninsula, Steve. Some colorful contests, to say the least.
13: Absolutely, John. And at the top of the ticket is the race for governor. On the Republican side, this is a really compelling race because you have Florida Governor Ron DeSantis, who has been one of the most consequential governors, ran for president. He is term limited, and so his replacement will be chosen in the coming months. And Republicans will have their choice decided today. And Byron Donalds, the representative from Southwest Florida, is the front runner. He has Trump's endorsement. In fact, he has had Trump's endorsement going back to February of 2025. But he doesn't have the support of Governor DeSantis. DeSantis has made very clear he is not happy with Donalds being his potential successor, but he also hasn't picked another successor in this race. His Lieutenant Governor Jay Collins was appointed by DeSantis, but he wasn't endorsed by DeSantis, and neither have any of the other candidates running as well. So Trump's endorsement is expected to be a pretty big influence in this race, although when I've talked to some voters today just outside this polling place, they said that Trump's endorsement wasn't actually a factor for them. Listen to what one voter named Randy told me.
14: In the race for governor, how much did President Trump's endorsement factor for you?
15: It didn't this time. I think Byron Donalds is going to win. I think he's going to make a good governor, but I had to go with my gut.
14: What is it about Byron Donalds that, you know, couldn't get him over the finish line for you?
15: He wouldn't do an interview. Or not an interview. He wouldn't do a debate with and it just bugged me.
13: Now, the race to replace Byron Donalds is almost as interesting as this one. John, it's one of the most fascinating primaries I've ever covered. There are six candidates running in this Southwest Florida district who ran for Congress in other states. It includes former Representative Madison Cawthorn, who was a firebrand on the Hill before he lost favor with his own party. Chris Collins, a representative from New York, who was actually indicted as part of an insider trading scheme and was pardoned by Trump. He's running in this race as well. There are two candidates from Illinois who previously ran for Congress in Illinois against each other, also running in this race. One of those, Catalina Loaf, she actually just picked up President Trump's endorsement in the final days of this race. And that's really going to test whether or not Republican voters are hanging on his every endorsement and every word in one of the key battlegrounds in his backyard.
8: Great to have you down there watching all the action today. Steve Conterno, thank you very much. Sarah?
5: All right, we're standing by for court to resume in the trial of the man accused of orchestrating Tupac Shakur's murder. Who we expect to hear from today after a dramatic day of testimony yesterday. And new details this morning on the death of Heroes actress Hayden Panettiere as her ex-fiancé speaks out. Plus, the barcode you know and see on almost every single thing you buy these days could soon be on its way out. Coming up, we'll tell you what might replace it. Those stories and more ahead.
12: Johnny Cage, you have been chosen to fight.

0: In just a few hours, trial resumes for the man accused of orchestrating the fatal drive-by shooting of Tupac Shakur in Las Vegas nearly 30 years ago. Prosecutors are trying to try the defendant, Dwayne Davis, trying to tie him to the killing. He has not pleaded guilty, though. The first day of the testimony gave jurors a glimpse into the chaos of this attack. A witness to the shooting recalled hearing the gunshots ring out.
1: While you're
0: In just a few hours, trial resumes for the man accused of orchestrating the fatal drive-by shooting of Tupac Shakur in Las Vegas nearly 30 years ago. Prosecutors are trying to try the defendant, Dwayne Davis, trying to tie him to the killing. He has not pleaded guilty, though. The first day of the testimony gave jurors a glimpse into the chaos of this attack. A witness to the shooting recalled hearing the gunshots ring out.
1: While you're waiting at that light, does anything happen?
2: Well, me and Chalene were going to change seats. I was going to drive. I'm the more aggressive driver. And after what, you know, she was nervous with them coming back in front of us so much. So I, me and Chalene were literally head down, taking our seatbelts off when we heard the gunshots, when it's all hell broke loose.
1: And to be fair, you didn't see those gunshots.
2: No, not at all.
0: Here with me now, CNN legal analyst and criminal defense attorney Joey Jackson. These are recollections from nearly 30 years ago. In watching the opening statements and the witness testimony that has begun, does it appear that prosecutors are really leaning in and relying mostly on Dwayne Davis's own statements and confessions, if you will?
3: Yes, indeed, Sarah. Good morning. That's exactly what they're relying upon. Now, how do they tie it in? This is what they did, which I thought was very good. Number one, they talked about the retaliatory motive. What motive? Why would Keefe D., Mr. Davis, want to do this? Because his nephew, right, Orlando Anderson, was beat up by Tupac and his crew, and the timeline earlier, right? Not much earlier, but around that time. That gave him the impetus, the motivation to be angry and to do something about it. Now you got to get to the beef. Where's the evidence? They're now relying, as you say, on his own statements. And they, prosecutors, are trying to say that he said, hey, look, I orchestrated it. I was the big baller. I was the shot caller. I got the gun. I got the Cadillac. I arranged it all. But not so fast, says the actual defense. And in fact, what I thought was interesting in the opening statement, they put up an actual graphic and it said B-U-L-L-S-H-I-T. Literally.
0: Bullshit.
3: Yes, exactly. Yeah. And you know,
0: but
3: what's interesting?
0: It was unusual to see a slide with just that on it. And what are they linking that to? How are they explaining the confession he made to police, the book that he wrote, the things that he said on a documentary and a podcast?
3: Exactly in that way. What they're saying is that it's all BS. This is a guy who was just attempting, that is Keefe D., street cred, all about making his money, puffing, saying, hey, look, I was involved, I know this, I know that, when he knew nothing. So the defense is trying to distance themselves. It's an interesting dynamic. Normally, when you're representing someone, you want them to be credible. You want the jury to buy into whatever they're selling. Here, the defense is distancing themselves away from their client, saying this was all part of his persona. He was going on doing these media interviews, et cetera. And why did he sit for that 2008 interview with law enforcement? Because he was facing a racketeering drug charge and he would get immunity because of it. So these are the competing narratives. And interestingly, Sarah, just to back up to the clip you showed with Miss Stokes, who said all hell broke loose. She was in the car behind Tupac before this happened when the shots rang out. And what she did not do, she explained the chaos, yes, but she didn't identify Keefe D. Right. And what the defense is saying, and they said it in the opening statements and we're waiting to see it, will there be anyone who puts him in the car, much less puts him in Vegas? So prosecutors relying upon Keefe D's own words, the defense relying upon the facts. And what I thought they did, which was very clever, they said this is about fact and fiction. And by the way, ladies and gentlemen, trials are about fact. What facts do they have? No gun, no getaway car, no physical, nothing, so to speak.
0: I do want to ask you, because at one point the judge had to tell jurors that Dwayne Davis is not a suspect in an unsolved murder of another iconic rapper, Biggie Smalls, or the notorious B.I.G., as people know him. Why did that come up?
3: Well, because in the actual interview, police were investigating the death of Biggie Smalls, which occurred about 6 months later. So while they were investigating that, they were trying to tie in pieces and looking at this whole gang issue. Was it the Bloods, the Crips? Was it a rivalry? Who could have done this? And so they were speaking to him. And in fact, the person, the detective who was asking him about that, noted on cross that he had, Keefe D, nothing at all to do with Biggie's murder. And of course, from the defense perspective, they're arguing he had nothing at all to do with Tupac's murder. It'll be up to the jury to make that determination, but more witnesses to come. And I suspect they'll get into the informants and the gang activity and what the gang life was all about and what role, if any, Davis played in that.
0: I mean, this trial just gives you a sense of the sort of the cultural importance of the players in all of this. Yeah. It is a fascinating one. Joey Jackson, it is a pleasure to have you on it. You are a part of this full coverage of the trial with Laura Coates, which starts today at 11:30 a.m. Eastern. You can scan the QR code on the screen or watch on CNN.com/Tupac trial or the app. Kate?
4: So a tire on a road leads to what police are now calling the ambush killing of a former Microsoft executive. Now the man accused of plotting it all is on trial. Plus, we are tracking oil prices this morning, now back over $90 a barrel.
5: Johnny Cage, you have been chosen to fight.

0: That very familiar melodic beep at the checkout line, getting a bit of an upgrade right now. For the first time in 52 years, retailers are rolling out a new type of barcode. Think QR code, but maybe even smarter, giving you instant product details on your phone and even capable of blocking recalled and expired food right at the register before you leave the store. CNN's David Goldman has much more on this. Fascinating.
1: Yeah.
0: Tell me more.
1: I thought we would have this barcode forever, but it turns out that 50 years is probably enough. It's enough time to sunset the old guy. We've got a new one that does the same exact thing. It beeps at the register. We got that. But there's so much more that you can unlock with a two-dimensional barcode than you can with that one-dimensional barcode. This basically gives you 10 digits, and that's it. The 2D barcode can do so much more. You can track where the package or the food or whatever it is came from, so that if it's recalled, it won't even scan at the register. Or, God forbid, you actually bring it home, you can look at it with your smartphone and say, yeah, this is actually part of a recall.
0: Huh.
1: It's because you only get 10 digits in the 1D yep. barcode. You have 3,000 digits and characters in that 2D barcode. It's capable of a lot more. We all kind of know this. We know what QR codes do. Basically, this is a QR code that also has those digits, and it has the bin and lot number attached to it. You can detect, whether a food's expired. You can make sure that you're giving real good product information, like allergens and things that you actually really need to know about the food that you're buying. And you can trace it. And this is the thing that's got folks so excited, because we had that big Cyclospora outbreak.
0: Or any outbreak. Any recall, because they happen often, and people often are not alerted to it and don't know it until they probably already purchased it and they're at home.
1: This is exactly the right thing, because it's not just that the product might be unsafe, and
0: right.
1: that's, God forbid, you actually have an unsafe product in your home, but you might not have an unsafe jar of peanut butter or bag of lettuce or whatever it is, and you can use it. Food waste costs not just consumers, it costs companies hundreds of millions of dollars for every single recall. So there's a big incentive for companies to actually do something about this. And certainly if you have a dangerous product at home, you want to know about it. And if you have a safe product at home, you want to know if you can still use it too, because it costs you money.
0: Fascinating.
1: All with a little barcode.
0: All with a little barcode upgrade. It's good to see you, David. Thank you. Sarah?
2: All right. Thank you, guys. All right, you got to watch this. A dramatic rescue caught on body camera. Officers rushing in to pull a man trapped inside a burning home to safety. We will show you the details of what happened there. And we're sitting down with one of the busiest men in Hollywood to talk about his career and his double Emmy nominations. Our chat with Coleman Domingo ahead.
3: Johnny Cage, you have been chosen to fight.

0: Now, some breaking news coming in here. Disney has just filed a lawsuit against the FCC over what they call the Trump administration's retaliatory campaign against ABC. Brian Stelter has much more on this. Brian, what's going on here?
1: This is one of the stiffest challenges I've seen from any American media company against the Trump administration during Trump's return to office. The narrative about Trump and the media ever since he returned to power has been about alleged capitulation, about media outlets trying to cozy up to the president, about media outlets maybe bowing to power in limited ways. Well, we're seeing the opposite right now from Disney, one of the biggest media companies on the planet. Disney is going to court this morning, filing a federal lawsuit against the FCC, alleging that Trump's appointees at the FCC are violating Disney's First Amendment rights. Here's a quote from the lawsuit. It says, acting through the FCC, the administration has waged a retaliatory campaign against ABC for a single reason. It disapproves of what ABC broadcasts. Importantly, Disney is saying it's not, you know, looking for a fight. It's not trying to get into a fight with the president. It says it's doing this reluctantly. Quote, we're going to the court reluctantly with no alternative means to eliminate these ongoing and immediate threats other than total capitulation to the administration's demands. So what are the administration's demands? Well, think back to April. There was a controversy about Jimmy Kimmel and a controversial joke that he made on his late night show on ABC. President Trump called for Kimmel to be fired by ABC. The network resisted those pressure campaigns. The FCC that very same week filed what's known as an early renewal for ABC's licenses. It basically ordered ABC to ask the government to renew its licenses several years early. Now, you might hear early license renewal, think it's a good thing. Well, no, it's a bad thing. It's a very unusual legal challenge, essentially setting ABC up for a years-long battle legally to defend and protect its stations against the government's pressure. Now, a wide range of First Amendment groups have said that this is an unconstitutional challenge to ABC. But now, this morning for the first time, you have Disney going to court and saying the same thing. Disney filing this in D.C. District Court, saying that its First Amendment rights are being violated. And if you think about the context here, Disney is not just any company. It's the company that operates Disney World, right? It owns ESPN. This is a sprawling media company that does not want to be in a fight with the American president. Trump was just last week at the Patriot Games in Ohio that were being aired on streamed on ESPN. But in this case, Disney believes it is in a real challenge here from the FCC, with its stations potentially having their licenses revoked. And that is something the president has repeatedly said he wants to see happen. He has raged against ABC for years. He has called for stations to lose their licenses. So now Disney going to court, asking for relief, asking for a judge to step in and protect these stations from a highly unusual pressure campaign.
0: All right. Fascinating. And quite another twist in what we'll see more twists in this for sure. It's good to see you, Brian. Thank you very much. Sarah.
2: Thank you, Kate. Election day across America with three states holding key primaries, including the state Donald Trump calls home, Florida. Today's races are testing President Trump's grip on the Republican Party there, while his approval rating is at a very low level, the lowest of his presidency. CNN's Harry Enten looking at all the numbers. How low is it?
3: You know, if this were a game of limbo, President Trump would be winning. Unfortunately, this is the game of presidential popularity, and he is reaching record lows yet again. He is losing. Just take a look here. Okay, Trump net approval hits a term two low. Look at this. 31 points underwater, 31 points underwater, according to Ipsos, the Reuters Ipsos poll. Look where he was at the beginning of term number two. He was at plus 6 points. So he is down. What is that? The math quickly with me. 37 points from where he was at the beginning of his second presidency. You know, President Trump was unpopular going into the midterms during his first presidency, but not anywhere as unpopular as this. He was 12 points underwater. So he is doing versus where he was at term number one at this point. He is doing, what is the math here quickly? He is doing 19 points worse than he was doing in term number one at this point. And of course, those midterms were quite disastrous for the Republican Party. So you look at these numbers and you just go, oy vey.

0: presidency basically treading water, right? So what is that? That's a 46-point drop. So you see that drop of, what, 31 points from where he was at the beginning of his presidency, or 37 points from where he was at the beginning of his presidency among the overall electorate. But that's nothing compared to this 46-point drop among independents. And look at, compare that to where he was at this point in term number one before those midterms. Again, he was underwater then, but he was just 10 points underwater then. Now he's 47 points underwater. So that's a drop of what? 37 points? So this has been the problem with President Trump's second term, according to the public, which is he is going and placating the base, but leaving the center of the electorate behind. But you know what? You have to win the center of the electorate in order to maintain your popularity, in order for Republicans to win in these midterm elections. But independents are saying, you know what? We don't like what's going on. See you later.
1: Yeah. And the big question is, do they show up and vote for a Democrat or do they not show up? Those are always the questions that you have to ask. I do want to ask you about what this might mean historically. When you look at these abysmal numbers for the president and his approval rating, the lowest of his presidency, what it might mean for the midterms?
0: Yeah. What might it mean for the midterms? I was teasing 2018, but you have to go further back in history to really find the true analog in my mind. And it's George W. Bush. Look at this. Presidential net approval rating, according to Ipsos, at this point pre-midterm. Look at this. Trump, 31 points underwater. Bush was also 31 points underwater. George W. Bush, at this point before the 2006 midterm, Republicans lost not just the House, but the United States Senate as well. And if these numbers hold and this historical analogy holds, Democrats will have a very happy election night and election week afterwards, indeed.
1: There is a lot of tricky things going on, though, within the Democratic Party as well. So we will have to see what happens when it happens. And there are primaries today. We should find out tonight, hopefully.
0: We'll find out a little bit more, a little crumbs as we go along the way.
1: Little crumbs. All right. Thank you so much, Harry.
0: Thanks,
1: appreciate it. John.
2: All right. With us now is Francis Rooney, a former Republican congressman from Florida, former U.S. ambassador to the Vatican. Congressman, ambassador, great to see you. It has been a while. You just heard Harry talk about those poll numbers. What's it like for Republicans to run when the president's 31 points underwater?
3: Well, it's like the gentleman said, it's kind of sclerotic that you have so many people that'll still follow this guy after all the ridiculous things he's done. But then on the other hand, I think they've lost moderates, Reagan-Bush Republicans, and that's going to tell the tale. Will they show up? Or whether they don't show up, they're going to have a major impact on this election. We could be in post-Watergate country now.
2: You think the environment for Republicans might be as it was after Watergate in 1974?
3: I think it could be, from what I'm reading about the polls and hearing around the country in different races and things.
2: One of the things that some are suggesting, including Republican Senator Jim Justice from West Virginia, is that Republicans need to pay attention to what voters are saying about how they're feeling. Senator Justice said, quote, everybody sat back and said, it'll be okay. I've been the voice that's been saying, you people are living in a cave if you don't see that folks out there are hurting, whether it be gas prices or food prices or whatever it may be. They're hurting, and we need to absolutely be more in tune with them. He says some of this is the product of the war in Iran. What do you think of that assessment?
3: I think it's a lot broader than just the war in Iran. I think we have an administration and a president that really don't understand what drives and motivates your average American. You know, your average person who they don't have any connection with because they're all billionaires cares about what his groceries cost, his car cost, his gasoline cost, and his house mortgage cost. And none of those are going the right way. And they were not going the right way before Iran, but the gas part of it is significantly exacerbated after Iran.
2: You are in Florida. And I should note that Congressman Byron Donalds basically replaced you in your district in Congress, and he is now running to be governor there. If he does win, what kind of governor do you think Byron Donalds would be?
3: I think he'll be a very conservative, good governor along the lines of Rick Scott. He's a very conservative individual. He's obviously closely aligned with Donald Trump. And Florida's a very conservative state right now. You know, it got a little purple there during the Obama years, but the registration for Republicans has surged in the last few years.
2: Have you endorsed Congressman Donalds in the gubernatorial run?
3: No, I'm not going to endorse anybody. He doesn't need me. He's got Trump. That down where we are in the red districts of Florida, that's all that counts.
2: Congressman, I do want to ask you, because you do have experience as an international businessman and as an ambassador, you know, in foreign policy and

0: Congress and the House Foreign Affairs Committee. The president put out a social media post today that has a picture of the Strait of Hormuz, and it is circled, and it says new U.S. territory. The Strait of Hormuz, of course, is not open. It's constricted, certainly, to shipping right now. He claims it as a new U.S. territory here. In terms of reality, in terms of political messaging, in terms of maybe what the international community thinks about that, what's the impact of this?
1: Well, I think it's another absurd statement by the president. I mean, get in line. After Greenland, you know, he's not going to, we're not going to take the Straits of Hormuz as United States territory. He also threatened to bomb Oman, one of our strong allies in the region. I mean, what's going on over there? We've spent $37 billion to have the Straits of Hormuz in the same position they were at before he attacked Iran.
0: Congressman, former Congressman Francis Rooney from Florida, as I said, it's always great to see you. Thank you so much for coming on this morning. Kate?
2: Soon, new testimony will begin in a trial over the murder of a new Microsoft design manager. Investigators say that he was ambushed on a dark Florida road and that he was also the victim of an elaborate murder-for-hire plot orchestrated by his ex-wife and her husband. CNN's Isabel Rosales is tracking this one for us. Isabel, what's happening here?
3: Hey, good morning. It's certainly a complex case. Prosecutors laid out this theory in court, saying that while the alleged killer was a stranger to the victim, Jared Bridegain, the killing itself was personal. And all of this was this elaborate murder-for-hire plot happening back in 2022, where Bridegain, the victim, was on his way back home after dropping off the twin children that he shared with his ex-wife. He still had his two-year-old daughter in the car. When he noticed his tire that was in the middle of the road, he got out of the road to move this tire, and then seconds later, he was shot dead. Prosecutors say that that tire, you're looking at the picture of it right now, was set up as a way to lure him out of the car, that the killer had figured out his routine and was paid, indeed, to do that. Standing trial right now is the husband of the victim's ex-wife, and there's two more trials still to come, including the victim's ex-wife herself and also the alleged trigger man. Now, prosecutors say Mario Fernandez Aldana hired a gunman named Henry Tenen to kill Bridegain and, in fact, paid him $10,000 to do this, but disguised the money. These checks, they were signed off for reasons of housework, including roof repairs and landscaping. Now, the theory that the prosecution is laying out for this alleged murder-for-hire plot is that this contentious relationship between Bridegain and his ex-wife, Shauna Gardner, that this was bitter and not amicable despite them divorcing back in 2015. Everything was contentious, from the custody battle to arguments over school to doctor's appointments, even religion, that Bridegain was a devout member of The Church of Jesus Christ of Latter-day Saints, and Gardner did not want her children to be raised to becoming Mormons. Listen to the victim's widow and what she said that relationship was like between her husband and his ex-wife.
4: It was pretty terrible.
5: What do you mean by that?
4: There was absolutely no trust, so everything was in writing, text, email. We did not speak in person, like at school events, didn't do phone calls. We felt that everything needed to be in writing so that it could be shown, like there was no miscommunication there. When it was something where all four of us were at, it was very tense. You could just feel the tension.
3: And a key break in this case was a tire that was found at this rental property owned by the husband of the ex-wife, Mario Fernandez. That was very similar to that tire I mentioned off the top there that blocked Bridegain's path. Well, that was tied to the alleged triggerman. Now, the defense says that Tenen was hired to do work and was not hired to do this killing, and that Fernandez had no motive to carry this out and to do harm against Bridegain. Back to you.
2: Mm. Let's see what today brings now with this testimony set to begin again. It's good to see you, Isabel. Thank you so much for laying it out for us. Thanks. Sarah?
6: Okay, we're learning some new details this morning about the death of actress Hayden Panettiere. Dispatch audio obtained by Broadcastify.com on the day she died reveals the moment authorities arrived on the scene to an apartment complex in Greenville, South Carolina. There is in the audio a reference to a possible overdose, although authorities have not addressed whether an overdose actually took place. The Greenville County Coroner's Office has said that the cause and manner of Panettiere's death are still pending investigation. This morning, Panettiere's former partner and father of her daughter released a photo of the couple with their daughter. You see it there. Also, along with an emotional statement saying in part, she built an incredible career through immense talent while also facing the darker sides of a very demanding industry. Nothing will erase the times we shared or the place she had in our lives. John.
0: All right. Why the government is now hitting pause on a major border construction project inside Big Bend National Park. And a robot company has designed a machine that they say can jump 6 feet in the air. They say that breaks the limits of humanity. Did you know the limits of humanity were 6 feet?
7: After my fall, when

0: Anderson Cooper 360, weeknights at 8 on CNN.
1: The federal government is hitting pause on a controversial border project in Big Bend National Park. The plan calls for more than 170 miles of border wall near the park. The government has been bulldozing and excavating inside the park to build patrol roads and barriers. Now, residents, business owners, and some law enforcement officials have been pushing back, saying the area sees very few border crossings. Public land advocates and environmentalists fiercely arguing that there is too much damage being done. Customs and Border Patrol Protection has suspended construction for now while the agency meets with local sheriffs and community leaders. Joining me now is John Sandweg. He is a former acting director of ICE. He also served as acting general counsel at the Department of Homeland Security. Thank you for being here. When you hear that the CPB is pausing things in order to talk with folks on the ground, is it customary for those conversations to have taken place before the bulldozing began tearing things up there?
2: Yeah, of course, Sarah. I mean, listen, you don't want to go into a major project like this where you're likely to face some stakeholder concerns, right? Whether that's the border communities, the ranching communities, or in this case, because it's a national park, a lot of environmental communities. You don't want to embark on a project like this without engaging in those conversations first. But of course, Sarah, we're in an era where we have this huge tranche of money, right? About $46 billion that was appropriated in the big, beautiful bill for this border infrastructure. And I think, like, we're seeing a lot of things at DHS, a mad dash to try to deploy that money as quickly as possible during the Trump administration, make as much progress on this border wall as possible. And unfortunately, when you're operating that quickly, right, you kind of skip over those things that you're supposed to be doing.
1: I do want to ask you about the efficacy of walls. Are walls effective in general from your experience? And when you consider this particular area, does a wall make sense here in this rugged national park?
2: Yes, sir. It doesn't make sense here, right? From an operational perspective, there's very little need for serious border infrastructure in this area. Historically, going back 20 years, this has always been a very low traffic section of the U.S. border. That's a byproduct of the lack of infrastructure, right? It's a very remote area, very difficult to access on the Mexican side. We don't see any large cities there where groups of migrants can stage before they cross the city. And once they cross that border, they have a long trek to go to get into the interior of the United States. As a byproduct of that, those difficulties, it really, even at the height of this kind of the border craziness we saw over the last few years, this was always a very low trafficked area. There are sections of the border where that physical infrastructure makes sense, whether it's vehicle barriers or whether it's walls. I mean, if you look back in the 90s at the Tijuana-San Diego border, I mean, used to have every night groups of migrants, hundreds at a time, thousands at a time, surging across the border. In an environment like that, you do need this physical infrastructure to block it. But when you have these very remote parts of the area that see very low traffic, even inside the Border Patrol, there was never a desire or felt like there was an operational need to deploy a lot of this infrastructure in that area.
1: I do want to get your sense of when the CPB is now pulling back, saying it's going to pause this. If you think that might be the end to this particular project, which has some bipartisan pushback as well as from other people there, sheriffs and other stakeholders.
2: It's going to be really interesting to me to see if it does stick, right? This is something we've seen a bit since Secretary Mullen came in, an effort to be more conciliatory, right? An effort to listen a little bit more, not to just kind of take these robust immigration enforcement positions despite the criticism. Look, I give the credit to CBP for pausing this and for Commissioner Scott going down there to have those conversations. But we've seen this before, Sarah, right? Recently, whether it's the vehicular stops where there are bipartisan concerns about whether the ICE officers have the training or if several other examples, it'll be interesting to see whether this holds or because this is a priority for the president, this border infrastructure, whether CBP, this is a temporary pause and then they start charging for it again.
1: Yeah, I do want to ask you about one other thing that's become controversial. Another move by CPB away from the border wall. We're talking about some of the tools that are being given to agents who are trying to detain up to 2,000 people per day at the request of the president. They're giving them gloves that can deliver a painful electric shock to help subdue people. Tom Homan is defending this, saying, look, this is better than agents using deadly force. What do you make of it?
2: Sir, ICE is struggling with the use of force right now. I mean, that's no secret. Even Secretary Mullen, right with the pause, was basically conceding that they need to get back and do some additional training and figure out exactly what the source of the problem is. So now to deploy this new tool, a tool that unfortunately can be easily abused in an era, especially when we've really pivoted our immigration enforcement over the last several months in order to feed that quota. What we're seeing ICE target a lot more of are individuals with absolutely no criminal history whatsoever, and even individuals who never historically would have been arrested under any administration. People who are, you know, applying for green cards, who might have overstayed their visa briefly, but Congress has long since said are eligible to obtain a green card. So this idea. And, you know, one other thing, Sarah, that strikes me about this is you know, these kind of tools could be important or helpful inside a detention center, inside a prison or jail. And historically, I think the customers that have bought this have been those kind of law enforcement agencies. But this will be the first time, to my understanding, certainly at this scale, that this will be deployed to officers operating on the streets. And so now, especially an agency that's targeting civil, you can see where this could go wrong in a dozen different ways.
1: John Sadwag, it's always good to have you and your candid conversations and your deep knowledge of how things work there. Thank you so much. I do appreciate you this morning. John.
3: In upstate New York, state troopers rushed inside a burning home to rescue an elderly man who was trapped inside this building. The troopers were able to locate the man, then they basically just lifted him to safety through the smoke. He is 80 years old. He was taken to the hospital and is reportedly doing okay. A Chinese robotics company unveiled a new product they are calling Superman. It is, in fact, not a man. It is a robot, and it does not have superpowers, but it can jump and run. It can reach speeds of close to 30 miles an hour. The company says it breaks the limits of humanity. So if you're keeping score at home, those limits seem to be jumping 6 feet in the air and moving 30 miles per hour. On New York's Long Island, horse on the lam. She escaped its field. There's the horse. You can see it through a car window right there. And took off on a busy road in the middle of rush hour. The car struggling to keep up, apparently. After a brief chase, police were able to get her back home safely. Kate?
4: Thanks, John. So a new episode of Coming Up is out right now. CNN's Elizabeth Wagmeister sits down with Oscar-nominated and Emmy-winning actor Colman Domingo, one of the busiest men in Hollywood as well. Here's a preview of their conversation.
5: Domingo is one of the busiest men in Hollywood these days. Earlier this summer, you may have seen him in Steven Spielberg's Disclosure Day, and earlier this year, you might have seen him playing Joe Jackson, of course, the Jackson family patriarch in the biopic Michael. On television, he stars in Tina Fey's Netflix comedy, The Four Seasons, and just wrapped the final season of HBO's Euphoria. Well, for both of those television roles, he is nominated for 2 Emmys. I sat down with Colman to ask what it feels like to be a double nominee.
6: The idea of being impactful in both comedy and in drama is pretty extraordinary. That's why I've always wanted to be seen in the industry, that I can do anything. I've always believed that I have attributes that can lean into all different forms and mediums, which is why I do so much. And I'm a writer, a director, and a producer, and an actor. But also, I feel like I don't want to pigeonhole myself, so I'm always challenging myself with different genres. So this acknowledgement is really, it's really beautiful. It's really, it makes me feel great, you know. Even just to get one nomination, please. It's a crowded television landscape. And I know the idea of getting a nomination is huge. It's a feat these days. And so to get 2 is extraordinary, and I'm very grateful.
5: Colman actually won an Emmy Award back in 2022 for his role on Euphoria. But before he was an Emmy winner and before he was an Oscar nominee, he has 2 Oscar nominations, by the way, he was just like any other actor who was struggling to make it work. He started off in the theater, but in our conversation, he told me about his worst audition experience that almost broke him, and he explained why he is working to create spaces for others and to try to make the entertainment industry a kinder place for everyone working in it. It's a really inspiring conversation, and I really enjoyed sitting down with him. Back to you guys.
4: Elizabeth, thank you so much. 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
1: It has begun. Election day in America. Voters in three states heading to polls for another round of high-stakes primaries. The president's home state of Florida will be a test for his influence at a time when his approval rating has hit a new low. And breaking news, Disney is suing the FCC over what it calls the Trump administration's retaliatory campaign against ABC. What we are learning about that legal showdown and an alleged drug trafficking operation unearthed at Penn State. Two fraternities now accused of being involved in a cocaine ring at the university. I'm Sarah Seidner with John Berman and Kate Baldwin. This is CNN News Central.
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4: Breaking news just this morning. Disney is filing a lawsuit against the FCC today over the administration's actions taken against ABC. The lawsuit alleges that the FCC is violating their First Amendment rights and that the White House has, here's a quote, waged a retaliatory campaign against ABC for a single reason. It disapproves of what ABC broadcasts. The FCC is currently investigating ABC's talk show The View and challenging the licenses held by ABC stations. The chairman of the FCC, Brendan Carr, he has been outspoken in going after Disney and many others, and also following the lead of the president himself here. CNN's chief media analyst Brian Stelter has much more on this. What are you hearing about this lawsuit and what does it mean?
8: I've just reread the lawsuit that was filed this morning in D.C. District Court. It opens with some strong words. It says, quote, government censorship is deeply un-American. And that's what Disney is alleging here, that the Trump administration is using the tools at its disposal to pressure ABC to change its content, whether that's late at night on Jimmy Kimmel's anti-Trump late night show, or whether it's during the day on the hit daytime talk show The View, or whether it's on other ABC programs. The network says it is feeling pressure from the administration and that that amounts to a violation of the First Amendment, not just because of President Trump's words, where he often maligns ABC and degrades the coverage and calls for its licenses to be revoked, but especially and more importantly through the government's actions. Earlier this year, the FCC opened a probe of The View over an alleged equal time violation. And then a couple months later, the FCC called up ABC's station licenses for a highly unusual, almost unprecedented renewal process several years ahead of schedule. That process is widely seen as a form of retaliation against ABC for not firing Kimmel and not changing the programming in other ways. And Disney's message in this lawsuit this morning is very clear. It says that ABC, that the Trump administration is bullying ABC, but that the Trump administration will come for all the other media companies as well. Quote, if the administration gets its way, the message to every media company in the country will be unmistakable. Tell only the stories the administration deems favorable or face the coercive machinery of the federal government. So Disney is saying it's suing the administration reluctantly, not trying to get into a fight with the president, but because it needs to defend its stations against a First Amendment threat.
4: Yeah, not mincing words there either. You mentioned Jimmy Kimmel, Brian, which we've talked a lot about when this all went down. Rosie O'Donnell, who has a storied history with Donald Trump, is hosting his show this week. What do you think of that programming choice by ABC?
8: Yeah. It's a total coincidence that the lawsuit's being filed this week, but that choice to have Jimmy Kimmel have his friend Rosie O'Donnell fill in, knowing that O'Donnell is another outspoken Trump critic, it goes to show what Disney CEO Josh D'Amaro said the other day, that his company believes this is about its First Amendment rights, that there are key principles at stake here, that the government does not get to decide what is airing on a television network. And I think that's a statement that the vast majority of Americans would agree with. But in this polarized political climate, with cries of liberal bias coming from the right for decades, there is a sense from the right, from Trump's supporters and from Brendan Carr's supporters, that the government maybe should use its power to pressure ABC in new ways. And that's what we're talking about here, broadly speaking. The government using its powers in ways we have not seen in many decades to challenge a media company. And in this case, it happens to be Disney. This morning, free expression groups are cheering this lawsuit, saying someone finally has found a backbone and is standing up to a bully. But we'll see what happens in court as Disney pushes forward in the coming weeks.
4: Yeah. Brian, thank you so much for jumping on. I really appreciate it. John.
3: All right, just moments ago, polls opened in Wyoming, one of three states holding primaries today across the country. In Florida, today's races are putting President Trump's grip on the Republican Party to the test in his adopted home state. Yes, by the way, I should note he did vote by mail. It comes at a moment when his numbers have never been lower in the polls. The new Reuters Ipsos poll has his approval rating at just 33%. Let's get to CNN's Steve Conterno outside a polling place in Orlando. A lot of contest down there today, Steve.
9: Yeah, it's a big day, a big primary day in Florida. And obviously at the top of the ticket on the Republican side is who will be the candidate that will be their replacement pick to succeed Governor Ron DeSantis. Now, the Trump-endorsed candidate in that race is Representative Byron Donalds. He has been leading in the polls and far away leading in fundraising. And it'll be a question of how much support does President Trump enjoy in his home state, and whether any Republican voters use this primary as an opportunity to say, look, I don't want to follow the president and have his hand-chosen candidate to be the future governor of Florida. It's been interesting having conversations with voters early morning outside this polling place. Obviously, a very small sample, but I have to say quite a few of them have said that the president's endorsement was not a factor for them. And they, even though they expect Donalds to win, that's not necessarily who they cast a ballot for today. Take a listen to the senior couple I spoke with just moments ago.
10: The president, I won't even say he strongly influences me. I might consider look at that first, but I look at all the candidates and try to research the whole group of them.
11: I am voting purple whenever I can, voting against an incumbent, even if he's good, because I think career politicians is our biggest problem.
9: Now, on the Democrat side, the nominee who will face the Republican is expected to be David Jolly. He's a former Republican who served in Congress representing the Tampa Bay region, and he is now trying to do what Charlie Crist couldn't, which is make that pivot from Republican to Democrat and win a governor's race here. So Jolly is expected in that race. But there's some other compelling races on the Democratic side as well, and I want to take us down to South Florida, where Representative Debbie Wasserman Schultz has been drawn out of her district in this national redistricting fight. And so she is trying to win in Florida District 20. That's a historically black district. And so she has received some criticism for being a quote unquote carpetbagger and going into that district as a white woman and trying to win it. She will face former Representative Sheila Sherfalus McCormick. She was actually representing that area in Congress before she resigned to avoid the results of an ethics committee investigation to her, leading to a vote that could potentially kick her out of Congress, John.
3: Yeah, a lot going on in that district, a lot going on in the state, some colorful candidates, to say the least. Steve Conterno, always great to see you. Thank you very much. Kate?
4: I was going to say, there's a lot going on in that district.
3: I mean, you'd like a flow chart to follow everywhere.
4: And you interviewed one of the candidates yesterday.
3: I did. It was interesting to hear from you.
4: It was very interesting. All right, let's turn to this right now. Speaking of elections, but looking far into elections, a potential 2028 contender, a man currently running for re-election himself in a hotly contested Senate race, is getting a whole lot of attention from the White House. President Trump versus Georgia Democratic Senator John Ossoff. It started this weekend and has really only gotten hotter, I guess you could say, from there. Ossoff criticizing the president calling him Pee-wee Herman lookalike. Ossoff even drawing Trump's close aide, Natalie Harp, into this fight, something he did again last night.
12: Well, I've heard this particular aide referred to as his security blanket. And I think we could say that about any number of the senior aides in the White House. They're not telling him what he needs to hear. They're telling him what he wants to hear. And the president, surrounded by enablers in the West Wing, is playing golf, is trading stock, and is decorating his ballroom. It's a disgrace.
4: CNN's Betsy Klein is at the White House. Betsy, read into your crystal ball where you think this is going next.
13: I could hardly predict that, Kate, but this all started over the weekend when Senator John Ossoff, that Democrat from Georgia, invoked this very little-known, far from a household name, Trump aide during a rally. I want you to listen to those remarks.
14: He doesn't want to do the job. He wants to build his ballroom and travel with Natalie on their apparently defenseless flying palace gifted by the Emir of Qatar.
13: Ossoff there is referring to Natalie Harp. That is President Trump's personal assistant. And that was a very inside baseball reference. It's unclear if his audience really grasped where he was going there. But Ossoff has come under some fire for those comments that some people have perceived as sexist, as well as the insinuation he was trying to make there. And it has caught the attention of the White House, which has really touched a nerve. We heard that first from communications director Stephen Chung, who called Ossoff in a post to social media, quote, the biggest cuck loser in politics, as well as spokesman Davis Engel, who said in the official statement when we asked for a reaction that Ossoff was a feminine theater kid. Then our colleague Kristen Holmes asked President Trump about this directly in the Oval Office yesterday. Watch.
15: Yesterday, John Ossoff said you'd be rather travel with your aide, Natalie Harp, and build the ballroom than do your job as president. What is your response, John Ossoff?
16: You mean Pee Wee Herman? Pee Wee Herman lookalike? No, I would much rather do other things.
13: Now, this name calling here could have midterm reverberations. It really underscores how closely this White House is watching Ossoff's race. He is running for a second term against Representative Mike Collins of Georgia, who is a close Trump ally. And in a recent Fox News poll back in June, Ossoff was up about 13 points. Experts expect that race to tighten, but it remains to be seen whether this fighting here inspires President Trump or his aligned PACs to insert some additional money into that midterm race. Kate?
4: Good question, Betsy. It's good to see you. Thank you so much for laying it out for us. Sarah?
1: All right. Thank you, Kate. Joining me now, Democratic Congresswoman Julie Johnson from Texas. I want to continue with the Ossoff conversation because we just had it. Do you think that Ossoff's dig, which included Trump's personal assistant, was sexist?
17: No, I mean, it's just a truthful fact. You know, this, the reality of it is politics gets in the mud sometimes, and John Ossoff is surging. You know, he's ahead in the polls by a significant margin. He's quickly becoming a presidential contender favorite. He's a huge threat to the White House, and they're going to fight back every way they can.
1: Do you think that's why there was such a visceral response from the White House, the communications director calling Ossoff the biggest cuck loser in politics, another one calling them a cringeworthy feminine theater kid cosplaying as Barack Obama? Why do you think those have been so visceral against Ossoff?
17: Well, yeah, well, that's just the Trump playbook, too, right? I mean, they call everybody names. That's what they do. They're bullies. They're immature. They resort to the worst of the playground antics in terms of just bullying people and calling people bad names. But yes, I do think that they're going to start ramping up the pressure against Ossoff because he's surging and he's resonating with the American people. He is really doing a good job of criticizing the Trump administration in a way that's really permeating the whole base of the Democratic Party. And he's really gaining a lot of attention. People are talking about him all the time. He's everywhere, in all the circles I'm in, everyone's talking about, what do you think of Ossoff? What do you think of Ossoff? He's really, really surging and gaining a lot of traction. So, of course, the Trump administration is going to perceive that as a serious threat.
1: So then I got to ask you, if this is what people around you are talking about, do you see him as a potential contender for something else, say, I don't know, 2028 presidential candidate?
17: Well, you know, a lot of folks are talking about that. And, you know, the field is wide open. And obviously, he's got to get through this election for the Senate. Holding the Senate and retaking the Senate is a key priority for Democrats. And obviously, him holding this seat is of paramount importance. And he's doing a great job. And because he's doing so well, he's getting a lot of chatter in that presidential circle loop of inherent gossip that happens in political circles. So, you know, I think obviously we got to get through the midterms in November and we'll see where that goes and what he ends up doing in his own states. It'll be a free shot for him. You know, he's got 6 years on a term and so it'll be a free ride if he chooses to make that. But it will certainly turn a lot of heads if he does.
1: Very interesting. All right. Let me ask you about this. Voters are going to the polls right now in primaries across several key states. There is a serious impact that you have felt the sting of, and that is the Republican-led redistricting efforts that have scrambled congressional maps and created sort of new political fights among Democrats. What worries you the most about Democrats' chances of gaining power? Is it this redistricting? Or there is also this internal battle between establishment candidates and progressive that's come up?
17: Sure. Well, the redistricting situation has been wicked for sure. You know, obviously, they came into Texas first, redistricted a bunch of seats. It's been a brouhaha battle throughout the country. We're going to see it play out today in Florida. With what happens with some of the seats down there, especially with Debbie's seat and some others. You know, this it's in the tool because Republicans are very scared. But, you know, it's also very concerning about his attack on the right to vote and their incessant push of the SAVE Act, his relentless assault on mail-in ballots. It's just an overall picture of their concern about their electoral outcomes in November, because the American people are very frustrated with what the Trump administration has been doing and how they've been doing their job. And so they feel like they have this need to sort of cheat the vote in a way, rig the maps, try to make it really hard for people to vote and the like. And as far as the momentum within the Democratic Party, you know, we're a very big tent. We have a lot of ideas, and we have people who disagree on certain things. But what we do care about is health care for everyone, jobs for everyone. We care about big values. We disagree sometimes on the method of how to go about getting there. But that's part of what robust primaries are about, and we're going to see what happens today in Florida. There's going to be a challenge in Jared Moskowitz's seat in that regard, and it's going to be interesting to see because, you know, the DSA has done well in typically Democratic states. But this is a time where we're going to see how they do in a strong Republican state.
1: Congresswoman Julie Johnson, it is a pleasure. Thank you so much for joining us this morning. Do appreciate it. John?
3: All right. New testimony coming in the trial of the man accused of orchestrating the murder of Tupac Shakur. The focus now on the night that he was killed. The Coast Guard rescues a jet skier more than 12 hours after he went missing. And this morning, OpenAI launches its new chatbot for teenagers as safety concerns are mounting. What parents can now control and what they cannot.
18: You gotta get your stuff, you gotta go.
19: I thought it was.

0: drowsiness. Try now Allegra. It's a no-brainer.
1: New this morning, a top Iranian official now laying out a list of demands. Demands Iran says must be met by the United States before the Iranian military allows the Strait of Hormuz to reopen. Among the demands, lifting sanctions on Iranian oil and ending all military threats. This comes as President Trump this morning is focused on the Strait as well, taking to social media to suggest that the key international shipping channel in the Middle East is now or will be a new U.S. territory. Joining me now, CNN political and global affairs commentator Sabrina Singh for more on this. So, Sabrina, a list of demands now from Iran and also putting them out so publicly. What do you make of it?
2: Well, the list of demands that Iran has announced today are pretty much non-starters for the United States. I think what you saw when the MOU was signed back in June and temporarily existed, Iran was able to sell billions of dollars of oil on the global markets, and that did boost their economy. I think Trump's strategy here right now is to continue to basically strangle Iran economically. So I can't see them lifting sanctions or unfreezing Iranian assets that are now frozen until Iran agrees to, one, open the strait and gives into significant nuclear demands that we know Iran is not willing to do at this point.
1: Well, I mean, you know, then Trump's response, Sabrina, again, doing it all publicly, posting this map this morning, declaring the Strait of Hormuz as a U.S. territory. I mean, trolling or not, that's also not what the U.S. has been pushing for since this was owned by no one before the president launched the war.
2: That's exactly right. I mean, this is an international waterway that was open before the war began. When I saw that post this morning, you know, it's a bit head-scratching. It was head-scratching when he's attacking our ally Oman or going after our ally in the Indo-Pacific like South Korea. All of this, I think, leads to the fact that Donald Trump is lashing out. The objectives of this war have largely failed. I mean, when he went into this war, it was about regime change. It was about addressing Iran's nuclear program. And now we're really talking about an international waterway that saw a fifth of the world's global oil supply flow through it that was open before the war, effectively shut. And now the president is angry and frustrated. And I think that's why you're seeing posts like this and posts, you know, throughout the days at all hours in the morning, because he's upset and trying to take it out.
1: It does lead to, when you see the list of demands coming from Iran, it feels a little bit, if you know, broadly speaking, kind of like the memorandum of understanding all over again, which then leads to, if they can't get off this starting block, I mean, it is, talk about head scratching. Like, where do they go from here? What are the options? It seems like opening the Strait of Hormuz and it being controlled in some way, shape, or form by Iran, maybe something that the Trump administration will have to consider actually in reality.
2: I do think the list of demands that Iran laid out are just going to be non-starters for the United States. I do also think that there are back-channel conversations happening between Oman and Iran, negotiating some type of temporary deal, maybe 30 days, maybe 60 days, to just open the strait. And we don't know exactly if that could include some types of fees or tolling, but I think the United States is supportive of Oman dealing and leading in these negotiations. But I like you said, this is completely head scratching. I don't understand what this would even mean in practice. And I think, again, it's just the president lashing out because, unfortunately, when you look at this war with the strait being closed, largely the objectives not achieved, and then you also consider the U.S. stockpiles have been depleted and the political implications here at home, the president has taken a big swing on this war in Iran, and it's looking like it's a big miss.
1: Yeah, and global oil reserves also being depleted quickly, right, then can be resupplied. It's great to see you, Sabrina. Thank you so much. Sarah?
3: Thank you. All right, thank you, Kate. Ahead, the search is on this morning for a creepy doll masquerading suspect terrorizing people, chasing them around in Philadelphia, asking one woman, are you ready to die? And passengers evacuated after two planes suffered tire damage while landing at O'Hare Airport just hours apart. Those stories and more ahead.

0: Soon, more witnesses are set to take the stand in the trial of the man accused of orchestrating the murder of Tupac Shakur. You can see him there. He's the only defendant to face charges in the nearly 30-year-old case. Dwayne Keefe D. Davis has pleaded not guilty in this case. The first day of testimony gave jurors a glimpse into the chaos when the iconic rapper Tupac Shakur was shot in his car in Vegas in 1996. CNN's Jean Casares following all of the details of the trial. She joins me now. What did the jury learn from opening statements and testimony in day one? And what are we expecting to hear today?
1: So much, Sarah. First of all, today they have not said who their witnesses will be, but they're sort of going in a point chronologically to all of this. But we heard testimony yesterday that has never been heard before. Witnesses who were on the scene that testified, investigators, what their file report said. And it was very eye-opening. And one of them was Ingrid Stokes. She and her girlfriends from Southern California had gone to Vegas for the Mike Tyson fight. So after the fight, they're driving around in their car and they suddenly come upon Tupac Shakur and Suge Knight next to them. And her girlfriend knew Suge Knight, so they rolled down the window and they're talking to Suge. She said that Tupac was just sitting right there and he was quiet. Well, they were still in traffic and they weren't next to him anymore. They were in a different position. But she said that she saw a white car and then she looks down. I'm going to let her say the rest. Listen to her testimony.
2: While you're waving at that light, does anything happen?
3: Well, me and Chalene were going to change seats. I was going to drive. I'm the more aggressive driver. And after what, you know, she was nervous with them coming back in front of us so much. So me and Chalene were literally head down, taking our seatbelts off when we heard the gunshots, when it's all hell broke loose.
2: And to be fair, you didn't see those gunshots.
3: No, not at all.
1: But she heard the gunshots. They shoved it into drive. They got out of there quickly. They knew that this was a drive-by shooting. Something was happening. And so then officers started getting on the scene. But the very first officer was Gary Dale. He was actually on a bicycle. And he stayed with Tupac until the ambulance came. When the ambulance came, he got into that ambulance with him as they're driving to the hospital. And he begins to have a conversation with Tupac. Listen.
4: He was still talking, and I was trying to convince him to tell me the name of whoever his assailants were.
2: And did he ever respond?
4: Yes, he responded, no, we'll take care of it. So something like that.
2: No, we'll take care of it,
4: something like that.
2: And that's the only thing you were able to gather from Mr. Shakur?
4: Yeah, I couldn't get him to talk to me any further than that.
1: So Tupac was alive. He was aware. He was able to comprehend. He would not say who shot him. And his response was really the code of the streets. We take care of it on the streets. Now, I want to tell you about another witness at the end of yesterday, Fred Miller. He was one of the leading homicide investigators in the Biggie murder. That happened 6 months after Tupac. It happened in Los Angeles. It was an after party, and there was a dark-colored Impala that made the shots. They thought that Dwayne Davis was a suspect because he owned a dark-colored Impala because he got a traffic citation. They called him in. They talked to him. The judge said he is not involved. We do not believe that he is responsible for this murder. But what it does do is the motive they believed at the time was that there was an issue with Biggie and Sean Combs involving money, and that would have been a motive for Dwayne Davis, also a potential motive in this case, the Tupac case.
0: There is so much surrounding this case, which is why it has led to so many documentaries and movies about this and interest in this. Jean Casares, you're watching it all for us, and we do appreciate you. Full coverage of the trial starts today at 11:30 a.m. Eastern. 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
5: All right, we've got some breaking news. Oil prices back up above $90 a barrel, above 91 right now. Brent crude, these numbers have been rising throughout the morning. Obviously, this has major implications, not the direction the administration wants to see. And one of the most popular AI chatbots launching a version for teenagers that they say has safeguards. So what safeguards are we talking about here, and will they work?
6: The Green Lantern needs to be fearless.

0: Trooper 360, weeknights at 8 on CNN.
1: We have a special data treat for you today. We're always looking for ways to look at the elections, look at the primaries that have happened, look at the results that we have, and predict what they mean. Look at what they might mean for the November election coming up. And our very own chief data analyst, Harry Etten, has a unique look at one state that has voted already.
2: Yes.
1: Washington.
2: Correct.
1: And what it might mean for November.
2: I'll take it away, Johnny B. Look, the Washington primary historically has been pretty predictive of what we see come the midterm elections. That is the swing we see from the presidential vote, the prior presidential vote, to what we see in the terms of the cumulative, adding up all the Democrats and all the Republicans and chasing the margin between them. That swing has been quite predictive for the midterm elections. That is the U.S. House popular vote within two points. So this is quite predictive of what's going on. And what we see in Washington, what we see is, look, Kamala Harris won that state by 18 points. Look at what the Democrats are doing in terms of beating the Republicans in terms of the cumulative House vote. They have won the cumulative House vote right now. There's still a few votes to get counted by 24 points. So we're looking at about a 5.5-point swing, which is not anywhere near as large, Johnny B is sort of saying it, not anywhere near as large as we've seen in some of those special House elections so far. So this is good news for Democrats, but it's certainly not great news for Democrats. And historically speaking, in midterms since 1994, this has been quite predictive of the swing that we see nationally.
1: So we're looking at Washington because it has been predictive. You're saying there is a 5.5-point swing. So what does that mean, perhaps, for the midterms in November?
2: Okay, so if history holds and Washington is, in fact, predictive of what happens

0: come the midterms in November and you see, say, a 5.5-point swing, what might that look like? Well, Donald Trump won nationally by a point. That would mean that nationwide, Democrats would be expected to win the U.S. House vote by about 4 points. Now, with the redistricting, Democrats probably need a margin of between, say, 3 and 4 points. This would put this, for House control, this would put this right basically on the border. This is very different than a lot of the data points we've been seeing so far. This would suggest a fairly tight battle for the U.S. House of Representatives based upon what we see in Washington, D.C., Washington State, if that swing holds.
1: Too close for comfort, as I think, as Democrats. If Democrats were looking at this, like, whoa, yes, that's tighter than we think, tighter than we'd like.
0: Yes.
1: So if you're looking at Washington State, what happened there, you know, what signs do you see about what might be, I don't know if it's depressing it or tying up Democrats a little bit?
0: Yeah, what might be tying up is there seems to be this real divide within the anti-Trump vote. That's what seems to be going on. I mean, take a look at this. In the Washington 5th District, an independent populist got 16% of the vote. In Washington 9, a revolutionary socialist got 17% of the vote. Can the Democrats unite these blocks come November? If they can, they'll do very well, and maybe that swing will be bigger. But if you see this divide, maybe not. Now, the final thing I will note is people who are putting their money is where their mouths are, right, in terms of gauging this, well, they still expect that Democrats will be able to swing a number of districts. Here's one for you. Take a look at this. The chance to win in Wisconsin 3, it's a +7 Trump district. Look at this. The Democrat with a 71% chance of winning, according to the Kalshi prediction market. So Washington's saying one thing. There are a lot of other metrics that are saying other things, but Washington historically has been quite predictive. And if it is, we got a fairly tight battle for the U.S. House of Representatives on our hand come November.
1: Oh, I'll notice the prediction markets. Kalshi's saying that Van Orden might be cooked.
0: Oh, Johnny B has to. He's so smart.
1: All right. We have a lot of news this morning. We'll be right back.

0: Anderson Cooper 360, weeknights at 8 on CNN.
1: For a vigil honoring Jason Arday, who was the youngest black professor in Cambridge University's history. The 41-year-old died Friday following weeks of intense media scrutiny over alleged plagiarism, which he had denied. His first university even cleared him of those accusations of plagiarism, but Cambridge eventually ended up doing an investigation into his background before he resigned. The British media pounced on the story. The Telegraph is reporting. Even J.K. Rowling has chimed in, saying Cambridge could have spared him a public shaming. Mourners are calling his death a tragedy fueled by what they say was relentless and racist coverage. Kate?
2: Thanks so much, sir. Nearly one of three American teenagers uses an AI chatbot. And this morning, one of the biggest companies, biggest names in that industry is rolling out a range of new safety features today for kids under the age of 18 on ChatGPT. OpenAI launching what it's called ChatGPT for Teens, describing it as an experience that gives stronger protections, features designed to promote healthy use, and more control for parents over all of that use. It will do things like suggest taking breaks from the chatbot. It will allow parents to set study hours for their teens, so only the learning mode of the AI model will be activated during that time. The move for increased protections comes as OpenAI has faced lawsuits over allegations that ChatGPT contributed to the deaths of teenage users and is harmful to their mental health. Let's talk about what they're rolling out here today. Joining me here in studio is Lauren Jonas. She's the head of youth well-being and families at OpenAI. Thank you for being here.
3: Thank you for having me.
2: Talk to me about what you are rolling out today. It's like a real product, not just an additional thing to add to the AI model. What is tangibly going to be different for parents and teenagers today?
3: Yeah, so we are launching ChatGPT for Teens. This is a dedicated, learning-focused experience for teens with additional protections and safeguards. You know, 9 of 10 teens are using ChatGPT today for learning, and the goal is for this to be a learning tool for teens. And so what you see with this launch of ChatGPT for Teens is us really moving in that direction.
2: I mean, every parent says thank you. I'll have another when it comes to any tool that can help our kids learn better and learn safely when you're talking about being online. Parents have heard for years assurances of additional safety features coming from social media companies, you know, nudges and suggestions and parental controls. And largely, so many people think it has not been nearly enough, so much so that countries are banning social media for teens. How do you assure parents who've seen this with social media and have seen it feel like it's not enough that when it comes to AI, your safety features are going to be more successful?
3: ChatGPT is not social media. We are not a social media company. It's a very different thing. It is a learning tool. It's a tool for teens to expand and grow and create their future. One of the things that we're doing with ChatGPT for Teens, and we were the first in the industry to do this, is launch what we're calling parental safety notifications. So if a teen is having a hard time on ChatGPT, a parent is notified. We're really heartened to see some of our, you know, industry peers follow suit in this regard. And with ChatGPT for Teens, we're expanding the categories where we're notifying parents if a teen is having a hard time.
2: How quickly is a parent notified?
3: From the moment that a teen expresses a hard moment on ChatGPT, that content is then reviewed by human beings. So human beings inside OpenAI review that content, and we notify a parent via text message, email, in ChatGPT. We strive for that whole process to take less than an hour.
2: It's a great goal. It requires a lot of human power.
3: Yes.
2: Do you have the human power and capacity to make sure that, to ensure that that happens within an hour?
3: We do, and we keep expanding our portfolio here of notifications where we're making sure that parents have the information and the tools that they need to support their teens in a moment of crisis.
2: I mentioned the lawsuits when I was introducing this segment. Since the company started rolling out some parental controls and other safety features last year, you have faced these new lawsuits. Families in British Columbia of school shooting victims suing the company and the CEO in April, claiming ChatGPT enabled the shooter. In June, the state of Florida sued the company and the CEO, claiming that you failed to address ChatGPT's safety risks to minors. Is this rollout going to address those existing concerns?
3: You know, any one of these incidents is too many. I'm a parent. I've got little babies. I've got 7, 5, and 3 kids, 7 and under. And, you know, our safety work is never done. This is 24/7, 365, a continuous effort to make sure that we're getting teens the support that they need in the moments that they need it.
2: But is this addressing the concerns raised in this? I mean, these lawsuits came after other features were already rolled out. And you're saying this is different on top of that.
3: This is an expansion of our safety features. And as part of this launch, we're partnering with the American Psychological Association to make sure that the way that the models respond to teens, that we're getting it right.
2: The OpenAI lots of reporting around OpenAI kind of moving towards and preparing for a potential blockbuster IPO. Not necessarily asking you about that, of course, but I was reading in the Financial Times, actually, that as part of this run-up, at the end of last month, OpenAI disbanded the preparedness team, which assessed whether its models could pose dangerous risks. A lot of that's talking about, like, the true kind of catastrophic end-of-days scenarios that people fear. How does that, though, getting disbanding of teams and reorganizing within your company, how does that impact your ability to do the things that you said? This putting a human touch to notify a parent when there is a concern raised, to make sure that these new safety features will alert parents within enough time.
3: This is a top priority for the company. We've been doing this work for years and will continue to focus on this work. And you'll see more from us here in the coming weeks.
2: And what? Give me more. What's the coming weeks?
3: You'll see us continue to expand our parental safety notifications to areas like eating disorders, additional partnerships also with Code AI, previously known as Code.org, to make sure that teens are using these experiences to build their future as well.
2: A lot. I mean, when you say OpenAI, you know exactly what you're talking about these days because you guys are such a leading voice and leading engine in this industry. So these safety features are clearly much needed. Thank you very much for coming in and rolling this out with us today.
3: Thank you for the
2: really
3: time.
2: Appreciate it. Thanks, guys.
4: Thank you all for being with us this morning. This has been CNN News Central. What's next?
5: Sit room, it turns out.
4: Up next.
2: It turns out. Thank you very much.
6: With Vinted, Megan turns her closet into cash.

0: For almost 20 years, a young woman was believed to be missing in the dense Colorado mountains. But 12 small pine needles in a clump of hair suggested that investigators narrowed their search to an area 9,000 feet above sea level. This is how forensic plant ecology helped solve a very cold case. After graduating from college, 25-year-old Michelle Wallace decided to pursue her love of photography. She was known primarily for her photos of people. But she decided to try her hand at landscape photography, and she headed to the mountainous wilderness of western Colorado.
1: She rode polo ponies and branded cows and went rock climbing and was a student at the Rochester Institute and was quite a student of photography.
2: She was a realist, and she knew how to face things and work through them.
0: Michelle faithfully called her parents almost every day to let them know where she was and what she was doing. But when several days passed without a call, her parents became alarmed.
2: I knew that she didn't run off. You know, they said, well, this is one of these girls that, you know, just decides she's a free spirit and off she goes. She was not that way.
0: When local officials were told she was missing, they instituted what was to become the largest manhunt in Colorado history.
3: There were hundreds of people in the woods, literally walking hand in hand across fields and mountains.
0: Search teams covered more than 3,000 square miles of isolated mountain landscape, but found no sign of Michelle or her red station wagon. It was as if Michelle had simply disappeared. Then, a week after she was reported missing, there was a potential break. A local rancher told police about a German shepherd that had come down from the mountains and chased his cattle. The rancher said he shot and killed the dog. The name on the dog's collar was Oki, Michelle's German shepherd.
4: The fact that the dog obviously had been separated from her and found dead later was of great concern because people felt clearly that Michelle Wallace would never have willingly been separated from her dog.
0: And another ranch hand came forward with even more information. He said Michelle gave him a ride in the mountains after his car broke down. He said his friend Roy sat in the front seat with Michelle and that he was in the back seat with the German shepherd.
3: The ranch hand remembers the dog in particularly because he had to sit in the back seat of the station wagon with the dog and amusingly recalled the dog drooling on him as his new buddy Roy in the front struck up the conversation with the girl.
0: He said Michelle dropped him off at a local bar and she was taking Roy further down the road to his truck. He said he didn't know Roy's last name and never saw either of them again.
3: The police are looking for a mysterious Roy. They don't have a last name for this man. All they know is that he's the last one seen with Michelle.
0: Investigators suspected Roy was the key to Michelle Wallace's disappearance.
5: The Green Lantern needs to be fearless.

0: Stop the bacteria that cause BO with Lumi.
1: Michelle Wallace was last seen in her car with a hitchhiker in the Colorado mountains. About a week later, police stopped the man matching the hitchhiker's description in Pueblo, Colorado, 160 miles away. He was identified as Roy Melanson.
2: Mr. Melanson's background is pretty checkered. He had been accused of and convicted of sexual assault in, I believe, Louisiana and Texas. Had served prison time.
1: In Melanson's possession was Michelle's backpack, driver's license, and the pawn shop ticket for a 35mm camera.
3: On the camera was a roll of film. The last photographs on the roll of film were photographs of Michelle's dog, Oki, wearing his hiking packs. And the very last photograph on the roll was a picture of Roy Melanson with a young woman that he met in Pueblo, Colorado.
1: Melanson denied having anything to do with Michelle's disappearance. He said they stopped for coffee, and he admitted sneaking out the back way and stealing her car. And he said Michelle's dog was tied up outside. Melanson told police he dumped Michelle's car in Amarillo, Texas. When police recovered the car, they found no evidence of violence either on the inside or outside, although the car had been wiped clean of fingerprints.
4: All they have is somebody who's admitted stealing a car from a young woman that he left in town. There is no body, there's no evidence of foul play.
1: It was also suspicious that this wasn't the only missing persons case Melanson was involved in.
2: There is another case where a woman in Port Arthur, Texas, who was his landlady, disappeared. And ironically, the only thing that was found was her car. And he was the last person seen with her.
1: Michelle's disappearance sent her mother into a serious depression.
5: She became more and more despondent. She couldn't live without her daughter. She lived through her daughter.
1: One morning, George woke to discover his... And he said Michelle's dog was tied up outside. Melanson told police he dumped Michelle's car in Amarillo, Texas. When police recovered the car, they found no evidence of violence either on the inside or outside, although the car had been wiped clean of fingerprints.
4: All they have is somebody who's admitted stealing a car from a young woman that he left in town. There is no body, there's no evidence of foul play.
1: It was also suspicious that this wasn't the only missing persons case Melanson was involved in.
2: There is another case where a woman in Port Arthur, Texas, who was his landlady, disappeared. And ironically, the only thing that was found was her car. And he was the last person seen with her.
1: Michelle's disappearance sent her mother into a serious depression.
5: She became more and more despondent. She couldn't live without her daughter. She lived through her daughter.
1: One morning, George woke to discover his wife was dead.
5: I never felt anybody cold before. You just can't believe someone that you lived with for 34 years would do it.
1: She killed herself with an overdose of barbiturates.
5: Then my daughter was killed. She was killed. Simple.
1: Michelle's mother left a suicide note, which included one last wish.
3: George actually showed me that note that said, "When you find our daughter, bury her remains next to me. Bury her beside me."
1: With no evidence of foul play and without a body, the case of Michelle Wallace's disappearance went completely cold.
2: Because of the difficulties in proving the crime of murder without being awfully darn sure that your victim is dead.
1: 5 long years passed until investigators got another potential break.

0: a hiker on an isolated trail found what looked like a clump of braided hair.
1: Interestingly enough, those braids are identical in appearance to a photograph that was actually obtained from the camera of Michelle Wallace when it was recovered in 1974 from the Pueblo Police Department, who had recovered it from a pawn shop.
0: Again, the case stalled. The hair, while promising, looked to be a dead end. Another decade passed, and the case grew cold yet again. Until a homicide investigator, Kathy Ireland, discovered something in the evidence file that had been overlooked.
2: So I came across a hairbrush that had been bagged and sealed, and it had Michelle Wallace's name on it.
0: And the forensic evidence it contained changed the course of the investigation.

0: season Tuesday, September 1st on TLC. Cold case investigators discovered an unfortunate oversight. When Michelle Wallace disappeared, no one thought to compare samples from her hairbrush to the braided hair found in the mountains. So everything was sent to Joseph Snyder for forensic analysis. Under a microscope, Snyder visually compared samples from Michelle's hairbrush to the braided hair, looking for similarities in color, consistency, and structure.
1: Microscopic characteristics were very consistent with each other. The widths were the same, the medullary component was the same, the center portions and the mid-region portions of the hair were the same.
0: But this was not conclusive. Microscopic similarity is still not a match. But with this new evidence, Detective Ireland was not willing to let the case go cold again. So she contacted a group of scientists with an odd mission and an unusual name. They called themselves NecroSearch, and they find bodies no one else seems to find.
2: We are a multidisciplinary, entirely volunteer organization that helps law enforcement look for clandestine graves and to recover evidence and to recover bodies from those graves.
0: For NecroSearch, the starting point was the braided hair that was believed to be from Michelle Wallace. Forensic plant ecologist Vicky Trammell looked for any plant material that was in the hair.
3: The hair had spent 5 years outside, most likely being drug around by scavengers like coyotes. So my question was not so much where is the body, because I had no way of determining that, but where had the hair spent 5 years?
0: The lack of soil in the hair suggested the body had not been buried.
3: The hair wasn't muddy, and there was bleach marks, in other words, bleached by the sun in the places that were exposed. And that would not have happened had the hair been buried for 5 years.
0: Trammell also found pine needles and shards of bark in the braids. The bark was from an aspen tree, which tends to grow in clear areas. She also found needles from two coniferous tree species, the subalpine fir and the Engelmann spruce. Subalpine firs grow in elevations above 9,000 feet, and Engelmann spruces grow in wet areas, suggesting the body was somewhere on the mountain's north slope, which doesn't get much sun. Trammell identified an area matching all these parameters, just 1 mile from where the braided hair was discovered 15 years earlier. The NecroSearch team, made up entirely of volunteers, moved into action.
1: They have a commonality to them, is that they all wanted to be Sherlock Holmes at one time.
0: The team marked off the area and began what's known as a grid search, each grid measuring 1 square meter.
1: On their hands and knees, just a few feet apart, and literally crawling across the forest floor, looking for any traces of something out of the ordinary. These are scientists. They're used to looking for the minute that is not the ordinary.
0: Search teams thoroughly analyze one grid area before moving on to the next. On the first day, they found nothing. On the second, it was a different story.
4: A lady by the name of Cecilia Armbrust, who I believe was a geologist with that group, had actually gone down the hill from where the others were working to answer the call of nature. And on her way back up, had discovered what appeared to her to be a skull.
2: She yelled at, "I found it!" And we didn't believe her at first. Even though we know that she really isn't much of a practical joker, we didn't believe her at first.
0: The skull contained an unmistakable feature Michelle's father told police about almost 20 years earlier.
5: Michelle had a gold tooth, and the sunlight was just right, and it reflected. And then that's how they discovered her.
2: She had never been buried. And as a matter of fact, we could determine that her body probably had just been tossed off the side of the road and had rolled up against a tree. And from there, gravity and scavengers had taken their toll.
6: I was glad I could be able to help a little bit. And I realized that no matter what we did, that we found her remains, it could never bring her back. So that's part of the sadness, I think.
0: But prosecutors still needed to find one last piece of evidence proving her death was the result of violence and not an accident.
7: Get the Disney Plus, Hulu, HBO Max bundle, the

0: Ingressa.
1: Ingressa.
2: Almost 20 years after Michelle Wallace's disappearance, a team of forensic specialists searching through the high-altitude forests of western Colorado found a human skull. Nearby were other human bones, identified by a forensic anthropologist as those from a female in her late teens to mid-20s.
3: This woman had been thrown from the road and come to rest against a tree. Her body, her bones are found in such a manner as to indicate exactly how she had come to rest.
2: One of the scientists tested this hypothesis by dropping a bucket from the road at the top of the hill.
4: The amazing thing is that the bucket landed at exactly where the cranium had been.
2: The necrosearch team also found pieces of Michelle's clothing. The zipper from her jeans looked like it had been pulled apart violently.
3: It's obvious that the zipper has been torn apart as opposed to is simply open in the normal way. So there's evidence of some violence here.
2: A forensic odontologist compared Michelle's dental records to the teeth in the skull and made a positive identification. Police and prosecutors now focus their attention on Roy Melanson, the last known person to see her alive.
5: What do you want to do? You want to kill? That's what you want to do. Even if it costs your life.
2: Prosecutors knew Michelle stopped to give Melanson and the other ranch hand a ride into town after their car broke down. Michelle dropped one of the ranch hands off at the local bar. But the other, Roy Melanson, asked her if she would drop him off farther down the road so he could get his truck. She agreed. Prosecutors believe somewhere along the way, Melanson ordered Michelle to stop the car. He let the dog out. There was a struggle, resulting in the ripped zipper, and he killed her. The evidence suggests he dumped her body down the side of the mountain. Oki made his way to a ranch about 15 miles away, an indication that Michelle was dead since he wouldn't have left her side if she had been alive. Melanson drove Michelle's car to Texas, where he used her 35mm camera, then pawned it with the unexposed film inside.
6: There were certainly the inferences that were drawn from the fact that he was buying clothing in downtown Gunnison, driving Michelle Wallace's vehicle at that time, which told us that he knew that she was dead, and he knew that she was not around to make a report of a stolen vehicle. He was brazen about that particular fact.
2: By this time, Roy Melanson was serving time in a Kentucky prison for burglary, but was extradited to Colorado to face trial for murder. Melanson pleaded not guilty and even refused to attend the trial. Instead, he listened to the proceedings from his prison cell.
6: We are not required to prove motive. The issue got raised, however, during the course of the trial in closing argument, because the defense said, "Where is the motive?" And after the defense raised that issue, I asked the jury to look at the zipper that was recovered from Levi's as it was torn.
2: In September of 1993, a jury found Roy Melanson guilty of first-degree murder. He was sentenced to life in prison.
5: See these bastards, the devastation that they leave behind, nobody knows. They think they killed an individual, they killed dozens of people.
2: Michelle's father is thankful to forensic science and the volunteers who work so diligently to find his daughter.
5: You can't express the gratitude. I just couldn't believe that it finally came to an end.
6: The system of justice work in this particular case, whether the system itself ever awards justice to a victim or their family, is, in my opinion, a hard question to answer. when you look at the loss of life in this particular case and the tragedy associated with it, that verdict is never going to make them whole. Never will. But I have some confidence based upon what happened that our system does work, and it works fairly.

0: People on television and in movies attract attention everywhere they go, but not all of the attention is welcome. Tragically, a television reporter in Michigan was killed outside her home after she received numerous threatening letters. A document examiner, a criminal profiler, and the police dog all found evidence pointing to the same suspect. But the most persuasive evidence came from the dog. Diane Newton King found everything she was looking for in Battle Creek, Michigan.
1: We must do all in our power to support our men and women now fighting in the Middle East, knowing that...
0: She was a news reporter for the local television station, had a nice home, was married, and had two beautiful children.
2: Diane Newton King was the kind of woman that when she walked into a room, eyes turned to look at her. Not only because of the way she looked with her attractive Native American looks, but she was the type of woman who always had a smile on her face, was very animated, and people's eyes were just naturally drawn toward her.
1: 3.5 years in a Japanese prisoner of war camp.
0: Diane had a reputation as a tough, aggressive reporter.
3: She would push. I mean, to get a story, she would push. And sometimes maybe she'd push hard.
0: Although Diane caught the viewer's attention, it wasn't always in the way she wanted. She started receiving harassing phone calls and letters from an obsessed fan.
2: It was a man who identified himself as a person who wanted to get in the industry and wanted to go to lunch with her and wanted to meet her. And he began pestering her, sometimes calling as much as once a day.
0: Station executives hired an additional security guard and screened all of Diane's calls. Diane's husband, Brad, a former policeman, took precautions of his own.
2: They put in security lights, automatic lights that would come on when someone would come into the yard. The sister gave them a Doberman pincher that was used as a watchdog.
0: But the harassment continued, including this letter sent to her home. The words created by letters cut from magazines said, "You should have gone to lunch with me."
3: That's when things begin to get very scary, is when they found the first letter in her mailbox, because before, no one knew where she lived.
0: Diane gave the letter to local police.
4: I have never found one case where a stranger cut letters out and put it on a sheet of paper. You see it on TV, you see it in the movies, but you don't see that in real life.
0: A few weeks later, someone broke into the King's home while the family was away, but nothing was stolen. These bizarre incidents culminated in tragedy one Saturday afternoon in 1991. Diane's husband, Brad, came home and found Diane lying in the driveway, dead, of an apparent gunshot wound to the chest. Their two children were still inside the car, alive but frightened. The police were concerned that they may have been partially responsible.
2: One of the detectives called that night to the murder scene. His first reaction was, "Oh my God, we've screwed up." He was worried that the letter had languished on his desk for a couple of months and he hadn't really done any serious investigation on it.
0: There were several clues in that letter, but not the kind police expected.

0: completely different trajectory.
1: The second wound was most unusual. This wound entered just above the pubic bone and passed very sharply upward. That is, it passed through some of the intestines, through the left lung, and I recovered that bullet next to the left collarbone.
0: Apparently, the killer fired once from above, and then he moved closer and lower before he fired again.
1: He or she would have to be either kneeling or perhaps prone on the ground, holding the weapon essentially parallel or almost parallel to the ground.
0: At the crime scene, investigators identified the possible location of the shooter. In the hayloft of the barn next to the driveway was a single .22 caliber shell casing.
2: I kind of sent goosebumps up my back to know that we were that close, perhaps, to whoever had committed this crime. I mean, we were standing right in the same place that he had stood, probably within the hour.
0: With police personnel helping to recreate the crime, investigators used a laser to confirm this was the sniper's nest.
3: We knew what the angle of the trajectory in the body was from the autopsy, and we tried to determine if that was consistent with having been shot from the loft of the barn. And by directing the laser beam from the loft to where the victim stood, we were able to say that that angle was consistent.
0: Next, Michigan State Trooper Gary Lyle and his tracking dog Travis tried to pick up the killer's scent.
4: The shell casing of any weapon ejects to the right when it's fired. So I moved to the left side of the shell casing, and Travis indicated that he had a track at that point, and we started from that point.
0: Dogs can track someone by his scent, which is unique. A combination of dead skin cells that fall, plus perspiration.
5: The adrenaline flows, their heart pumps faster, they sweat, they get excited. It's a whole different odor than a person that's, say, confused, or a person that's lost.
0: Travis followed the scent from the sniper's nest in the barn, across a small footbridge, over a creek, and then took a sharp left turn.
4: Travis brought the track up to here. This is where Travis got really excited.
0: Here, they found the exposed end of a .22 caliber Remington Scoremaster 5.11 rifle that had been jammed into the mud. In the water nearby were seven spent shell cartridges.
2: Everybody was pretty excited because they knew that probably wasn't a murder weapon, because there'd be no other reason for anyone else to stick something like that into a creek bed at that particular time.
0: At the crime lab, ballistic experts test-fired the rifle, giving them its fingerprint, a unique mark on the bottom of each shell created by the rifle's firing pin.
3: The fire cartridge case that was recovered from the loft of the barn and the seven cartridge cases from the creek were identified as all having been extracted by the firearm in question.
0: But it was impossible to match the bullets to the rifle.
3: And the reason for that was the condition of the bullets. They were damaged from impacting with a target, the body in this case, and it made it difficult to make any positive determination.
0: Back at the crime scene, Travis wasn't yet finished with his investigation. After finding the rifle and the shell casings, he jumped the stream and picked up the killer's scent once again. Travis followed the scent into the woods, out into the street, then, surprisingly, back to the crime scene. If Travis was correct, the killer was one of the bystanders watching as police conducted their investigation.
6: A broken windshield shouldn't wreck your schedule.

0: Call now, because waiting is already costing you.
1: Shortly after Diane King's funeral, her mother gave police an important piece of information about the murder. Something Brad King failed to mention.
2: The original plan was that Diane was going to leave her two children with her mother and then come back to be with Brad that weekend so the two of them had some time together alone. But on February 9th, and apparently because one of the children wasn't feeling too well, Diane decided to take the kids with her and make the two-hour trip back to Marshall, Michigan.
3: We have a victim who gets out of her car. We don't have any evidence that would suggest that she was afraid of anything. She did not take any kind of defensive action. And we have an offender who not only is comfortable at the crime scene, he's also comfortable walking up to the victim and shooting her again.
1: Brad King was a part-time college professor teaching criminology, and he didn't have a solid alibi. Brad told investigators he was out walking in the woods behind his home and showed investigators where he'd been. But Travis, the police dog, identified this same area as the killer's getaway route.
4: It showed that he would have had to have seen anybody come his way and run down to the track where the dog took. And he would have seen anybody commit that crime coming from the barn. And of course, that was never brought up.
1: Brad denied owning a .22 caliber rifle. However, in his home were .22 caliber bullets similar but not identical to the brand used in the murder. There was also a cleaning rod for a .22 caliber rifle.
5: We had the two cleaning ladies come forward who claimed to have seen a similar rifle on the bar in the basement of a townhouse that the Kings rented here in the city of Battle Creek.
6: I can recall seeing it every time we was there. It was a .22 rifle.
1: Police found another inconsistency in the case of the attempted burglary of the King's home a few weeks before the murder.
3: As everybody knows who watches any kind of television show, that if you're breaking into a house, the glass should be on the inside. In this case, the glass was on the outside, so whoever broke it had to be inside at the time that the window was broken.
1: Next, investigators turned their attention to the threatening letter mailed to Diane's home. Statistically, only 1% of all threatening letters have cut-out pieces.
3: I have, in my career, never seen a letter like that where it wasn't somebody emotionally close to the victim.
1: A perpetrator uses cut-out letters when the victim would be able to identify his handwriting. Unfortunately, by the time the letter was sent to the FBI for analysis, there was no hope of finding any fingerprints.
7: The anonymous note had been processed by the originating agency with a powder. And in my opinion, that's not the correct process to use. And it's very difficult, once it's been processed with a powder, to do any other chemical process on the document.
5: I had the office of Brad King at Western Michigan University searched with a search warrant and items seized. I wanted scissors, razor blades, tape, paste, anything, paper, anything that we might be able to link through forensic science to Bradford King. We were unable to do that.
1: In terms of motive, police found evidence of spousal abuse, sexual affairs, and Diane's overall dissatisfaction with her husband's lifestyle.
8: She came in one morning, and she was crying, and she had bruises. She showed me the bruises, and this was right around Christmas time. And she said that her and Brad had been in a fight.
4: Brad's a very different individual. I think he can have people like him real quick and also have them turned off real quick just by his mood.
1: And friends say Diane wanted Brad to get a full-time job.
2: Well, Brad had the perfect setup. He was working part-time as an instructor at Western Michigan University. I think she was pushing that issue so much that he feared that he was not going to be able to continue his lifestyle he had at the university.
3: His wife was responsible for taking care of the kids and getting the money, and I think she was angry at him because he wasn't carrying his load.
2: He was known to order him around and to yell at him, and I think it just reached a crisis point with him.
1: Brad's alleged sexual affairs were with students from the college where he taught.
2: He was not faithful to his wife. He had an affair with a student in one of his classes, an affair with another woman that he had met in Battle Creek. He was known to be trying to procure women girlfriends at the fraternity house that he used to hang out at.
1: 1 year after his wife's death, Bradford King was arrested and charged with murder.
2: The prosecutor and the investigators in this case were worried that because the suspect was a former police officer and a criminal injustice instructor at a major university, was going to spring something on them that was playing some kind of mind game with them. Well, Brad had the perfect setup. He was working part-time as an instructor at Western Michigan University. I think she was pushing that issue so much that he feared that he was not going to be able to continue his lifestyle he had at the university.
3: His wife was responsible for taking care of the kids and getting the money, and I think she was angry at him because he wasn't carrying his load.
2: He was known to order him around and to yell at him, and I think it just reached a crisis point with him.
1: Brad's alleged sexual affairs were with students from the college where he taught.
2: He was not faithful to his wife. He had an affair with a student in one of his classes, an affair with another woman that he had met in Battle Creek. He was known to be trying to procure women girlfriends at the fraternity house that he used to hang out at.
1: 1 year after his wife's death, Bradford King was arrested and charged with murder.
2: The prosecutor and the investigators in this case were worried that because the suspect was a former police officer and a criminal injustice instructor at a major university, was going to spring something on them that was playing some kind of mind game with them, a kind of a forensic cat and mouse game.
1: And sure enough, a new piece of evidence surfaced threatening the prosecutor's case.

0: control everywhere.
1: Just as Bradford King was about to go on trial for the murder of his wife, Diane, prosecutors were dealt a serious setback. A man moving into the King's neighborhood said he found a Remington 511 Scoremaster rifle in his attic. It was virtually identical to the alleged murder weapon. The second rifle was sent to the forensic lab for testing.
2: But the ballistic tests on the second gun showed that the shell casing found in the loft could have not have possibly come from the gun, the second gun that was accumulated by police.
1: Prosecutors believe Brad planted this rifle in a vacant home nearby to create reasonable doubt in the jury's mind. And that it was Brad who made the threatening calls, sent the threatening letter, and staged the burglary, making the mistake of breaking the window from the inside rather than the outside. On the day of the murder, Diane planned to take the children to their grandparents' house to spend the night. While she was gone, Brad test-fired his rifle to align the sight and carefully collected the empty shell casings. Later, when Diane came home, Brad was waiting in the loft. His second shot was at close range after he left the barn. A clear sign of hatred and anger. Then Brad realized the children were in the car, not knowing one of them was sick. Since he couldn't leave his small children in the cold for very long, he needed to change plans. So he quickly disposed of the rifle near the creek, threw the empty shells in the water, then went back to the house to call police. But Brad left one shell casing behind in the loft. And this shell casing tied his rifle to the murder. And he was unaware that a police dog would track his scent from the sniper's nest to the creek, into the woods, then full circle back to his house.
2: I think he had that foreknowledge that this was sort of a small town police operation, and being the criminal justice instructor and the type of individual he was, that I felt that he thought that he could outwit them.
1: Many believe the children foiled his plan to establish a solid alibi.
3: I think it's likely that he would have gone someplace else and had somebody else find his wife. That would give him an alibi.
1: Diane told friends shortly before her death that she suspected Brad was behind the threatening calls and letters.
4: And she said, "I just think it's Brad." And she said, I don't know what I'm going to do yet.
1: The defense presented only 7 witnesses, arguing that the case against Brad was circumstantial.
5: No one will get on the stand and say Brad King had a gun that day. Brad King held a gun that day. He pulled a trigger that day. Nobody.
6: I was confident in my own mind that Brad King was guilty. I just didn't know if I could convince 12 people of that.
1: The jury felt the forensic evidence was just as revealing, if not more so, than any eyewitness.
7: Will the jury find Bradford King, count 1, guilty of first-degree premeditated murder?
1: Brad King was sentenced to life in prison without parole.
8: When I'm looking at evidence, firearms evidence or other types of evidence, and I can make a positive identification that is helpful to the investigation, it's a good feeling when that can be done.
6: All of the forensic science fit together and pointed in the direction of Brad King being the murderer of his wife.
9: You may assume or may suspect that a particular person was involved, but without those sciences to tie them together for you, you have no case.
10: I don't think we touch what a dog's nose can do. Every day I see him do things that would just, you just stand back and say, how could they?
1: Investigators searched through the remnants of a house fire that killed the wife of a policeman. At first, carelessness looked like the probable cause. But when pathologists, toxicologists, and chemists took a closer look around, they found the cause was far more complicated. On a cold February morning in Green Bay, Wisconsin, Lola Cater drove to her daughter's home and discovered there'd been some sort of accident.
0: It was just totally black, just totally full of soot. I couldn't find Sandy, and I ran all over that house calling for her. And then I saw that she was on the couch. She was totally burned.
1: Sandy Maloney was just 40 years old.
11: It hurt. I was shocked. I didn't really, you know, didn't at first register that Sandy was dead.
12: I walked in the room and my dad just started crying, and I kind of assumed what happened. And then he just told me there was a fire at the house and they found someone inside and they think it's my mom.
1: Sandy lived alone since she was separated from her husband. It appeared the fire started at 7:30 the night before. The clock had stopped when the fire melted its inner workings. Local fire officials identified the fire's origin by the distinctive V-shaped pattern on the wall.
13: When fire burns, it burns upward and outward, and it leaves telltale signs on the walls, furniture, ceiling, and that type of thing. In this particular situation, I did observe a V pattern consistent with the fire burning on the couch,
1: which is where Sandy's body was found. The fire didn't spread beyond the living room.
13: The supply of oxygen appeared not to have been sufficient to allow that fire to burn freely, and when the oxygen had been depleted in the structure, the fire burned itself out.
1: The living room was littered with empty vodka bottles and cigarette butts.
14: A lot of overflowing ashtrays, cigarettes that had just been laid down on tabletops and phone books that literally burnt themselves out and scorched surfaces.
1: Investigators knew Sandy Maloney since her estranged husband was a fellow police officer.
11: Sandy was the love of my life. It's like your soulmate, that, you know, that the one time that you meet someone in your life that you know, you feel like you're going to spend the rest of your life with them.
1: In the early 90s, Sandy injured her back and became addicted to painkillers. She also started drinking heavily. Two separate hospital visits failed to cure her addiction.
11: It totally consumed who she was. She was no longer that fun wife and great mother. The kids would get home from school and Sandy would already be fully intoxicated, you know, at the point of staggering and, you know, not really being able to talk all that well even.
12: When you have an addiction, you're losing money to feed that addiction, and they didn't have money to pay their bills, and that's what most of the arguments that my mom and dad had were surrounding, so I wasn't totally oblivious to what was going on.
1: Not surprisingly, when the Maloneys separated, John got custody of their three children. Sandy continued on a downward spiral.
0: There was arguing, and John was just swearing and just angry all the time, and that house was like it was going to explode.
12: She just mostly stayed in the house and kept the phone off the hook and pretty much lost contact with everyone who she used to talk to.
1: The preliminary indications were that the fire started by a cigarette Sandy left burning carelessly. But Sandy's autopsy said something quite different.
15: Johnny Cage, you have been chosen to fight.

0: To find out for certain what killed Sandy Maloney, her body was sent to the medical examiner for an autopsy.
1: When you look at a fire death, what you're looking for are injuries that are not consistent with the fire.
0: Sandy had a history of alcohol and drug abuse, so blood samples were sent for toxicology testing. Using gas chromatography, scientists could identify all of the elements present in Sandy's system. Sandy's blood alcohol level was 0.25, more than twice the legal limit in Wisconsin.
1: Forensic pathologists, for the most part, do not consider a blood alcohol level to be in the lethal range until it gets up above 0.4, especially in someone that was a chronic drinker.
0: Sandy was discovered face down on the sofa.
1: That's not a common scenario for someone that is just intoxicated. They would tend to collapse, and even though they are intoxicated, the lower brainstem functions, if you will sort of make their face move to the side so they can get some air.
0: And there was something else suspicious. The carbon monoxide levels in her blood were only 8%.
2: When a person dies as a result of a fire, their carbon monoxide levels are usually up 70% or higher. So the carbon monoxide levels of Sandra Maloney at the time of death were consistent with her being dead prior to the fire.
0: And the medical examiner found even more evidence to support this view.
1: You would expect the entire trachea to have a black lining of soot all the way from the upper portion of the throat all the way down and spreading out into the two lungs. Sandy only had a very small amount of soot in her airway, much less than we would normally see.
0: And there were bruises in the muscles around Sandy's neck and her back.
1: This would be very consistent with someone being on top of her as she's being held down into the cushion of the couch and strangled.
0: They also found a vertical, not horizontal, gash on the back of Sandy's head.
1: There was a broken ashtray there in the room. Whether or not that was the implement that was used, that is the type of implement that could have caused this kind of an injury.
0: Sandy was found on the sofa without a blouse, in a basement clothes hamper. Investigators found a corduroy shirt covered with blood.
3: Somebody apparently attempted to have that concealed under some other clothing, but the bleeding on that corduroy shirt was consistent with where her head injury was on her body, and that raised a lot of red flags.
1: Given the totality of the evidence that we had in this case, it was obvious that this was definitely a homicide. This was death at the hands of another.
0: At the scene of the fire, investigators found several suspicious items. A burned book of matches underneath a cloth baseball cap, and tissues rolled and stuffed into the seat cushions. Arson investigators called them trailers.
2: These trailers that I saw on the couch and in front of the couch indicated to me that whoever committed this crime had some at least fundamental knowledge of fire and how fire burned and what methods to use to carry fire from one place to another.
0: Now, with evidence of a homicide and arson, Sandy's estranged husband, John, became the prime suspect. But he had an alibi. He was at home with his girlfriend on the night of the fire.
4: My kids were with me the whole night, and Tracy Hellenbrand was there.
5: We just thought maybe randomly something happened. Maybe one of her friends, maybe they were getting into drugs bad or something like that.
0: Despite the alibi, investigators noted that John had recently taken classes in arson investigation as part of his ongoing training as a police officer.
4: I can tell you absolutely that I did not have anything to do with Sandy's death. I did not kill Sandy.

0: Past episodes streaming on Discovery Plus.
1: To solve the mystery of Sandy Maloney's death, investigators needed to know as much as possible about the house fire. The evidence clearly showed it started in the living room.
2: The burn patterns on the floor in front of the couch at the area of deep charring and back away toward the center of the room, that pattern was very reminiscent of a liquid type of accelerant being poured on the floor. It was a very irregular, elongated pattern.
1: Debris from the couch area was collected in an airtight can and sent to the Wisconsin State Crime Lab for testing. At the lab, scientists placed an activated charcoal strip inside to collect gases from the debris. Later, it was washed in a sterile solution and analyzed.
3: A gas chromatograph, which is a piece of equipment that can actually look for the individual components inside gasoline, kerosene, etc. And they get basically a tracing up and down lines. But those peaks to the forensic chemist mean different things, mean different particular chemical components.
1: The chromatograph found no accelerants in the debris. But the empty vodka bottle at the fire scene suggested a possible explanation.
2: It would not be unusual for vodka to have been used as an accelerant and then have the lab results come back negative because the vodka either burned up as a result of the fire or dissipated after the fire.
1: There was one piece of evidence that suggested Sandy must have known the person who started the fire. There were no signs of forced entry, and all of the doors were locked.
2: One key to the door was found on Sandra Maloney's keychain laying on the cupboard in the kitchen. A second key had been given to John Maloney years before when the door was installed and never returned. And there were only two keys to that door. So immediately that brought John Maloney into the forefront as a suspect.
1: Sandy's estranged husband denied this.
4: Her mother and I are not the only ones that had a key to the house. There was a key that the kids had access to. Her friends had duplicate keys. So when I moved out of the house, the locks were changed, so I didn't have keys. I had at one point had a key to an outside storm door lock. That would be the only thing that I would have a key to.
1: And investigators found evidence of motive. John had agreed to pay Sandy $450 a month in alimony, plus half his assets in pension in a divorce settlement. Police now realized that John's girlfriend, Tracy Hellenbrand, may have had a financial motive as well.
5: There was some thought that they both knew about the homicide or maybe both participated. So she was somebody that had some hostility towards Sandy Maloney and needed to be looked at.
1: Tracy said she was at home with John on the night of the murder, but investigators added some pressure, telling her she could be charged as an accessory to the crime. So she changed her story. She now said she was taking a nap and didn't know where John was at the time of the fire. She also said John was behaving suspiciously later that night.
5: Tracy did point out some nervous behavior, some shaking when he was back at the residence, and also some smell of smoke on his person.
1: Tracy agreed to help police by wearing a hidden microphone while she questioned John about the incident. But during those conversations, John denied any involvement. It wasn't until several months later, while on vacation in Las Vegas, that the conversations became more interesting.

0: Prosecutors believe that John Maloney grew angry with his wife Sandy because her drug and alcohol addiction had made it difficult to finalize their divorce. So he went over to talk with her to make sure she was going to be at court the next day for the divorce hearing. The evidence suggests the two argued, and Sandy suffered a serious head injury, either intentionally or by accident. At some point, he strangled her to death. John removed her bloody shirt and hid it in the hamper. To cover his tracks, John decided to set fire to the house and make it look like an accidental fire. He inserted tissues in the sofa cushions to make sure it ignited, and he may have used vodka as an accelerant. John left the scene thinking the entire house would burn to the ground, and with it, all of the evidence of the murder. But he was wrong. There wasn't enough oxygen inside the house for the fire to spread, and it burned out quickly.
1: There's absolutely no doubt in my mind that John Maloney is the killer. John Maloney did not do very well as an arsonist. He should have done a little more research.
0: To cement their case, investigators asked John's girlfriend, Tracy, to question him about the fire while they listened. And they placed a hidden camera and microphone in their Las Vegas hotel room while they were there on vacation.
2: The surveillance in Las Vegas and what showed up on the tape really gave us an insight into not only the relationship of John and Tracy, but, you know, his dark side.
0: And they also revealed John's feelings towards his estranged wife, Sandy.
3: It proves he hated her. He called her effing slob and effing anorexic drunk, and he just wanted to be rid of her.
0: After hours of denials, John eventually admitted that he was inside his wife's home on the day of the fire.
4: What did you go here for? He is done with the divorce. He is done with.
5: Okay. Bitch, get to court tomorrow. Right?
4: No. Go get it done with and quit making the kids suffer.
1: John Maloney had been maintaining right from the beginning that he hadn't been in the house and hadn't been in the house for a long time. His admission that he was in the house the night that the homicide occurred really pulled everything else together.
5: Was there blood protruding from her?
4: I'm not answering that. Maybe there's some vodka bottles
5: there, huh, Tracy? The fire was an accident.
4: No.
5: You didn't burn her alive, though.
0: At one point in the conversation, it appeared that John would physically assault Tracy.
1: John Maloney has Tracy Hillenbrand backed up against the wall, and he does place his hands up near her throat. And, you know, it just flashed in my mind when I saw that John Maloney is very capable of committing this crime.
6: What people don't realize is it was like 4:30 in the morning that she woke me out of a sleep to start this interrogation. I was very angry. I was very angry that I was being accused continually of doing something, killing someone, when I hadn't.
0: But to investigators, the tape showed otherwise. John Maloney was arrested and charged with his wife's murder. At the trial, his defense basically conceded the strength of the forensic evidence.
7: There was really not much effort made. Matter of fact, no effort made during John's trial to challenge the state's assertion that this was in fact an incendiary fire. The defense essentially rolled over and accepted the state's findings.
0: Instead, the defense pointed their finger at Tracy Hillenbrand, saying she was the real killer.
2: The physical evidence, the forensic evidence, the statements of witnesses, their observations, only point to one person, and that's John Maloney.
8: We, the jury, find the defendant, John R. Maloney, guilty of first...
0: John Maloney was found guilty of first-degree murder, arson, and mutilating a corpse. He was sentenced to life in prison.
6: I was very much so shocked by the outcome of my trial, because I thought that there was more than enough reasonable doubt.
0: John Maloney continues to maintain his innocence.
6: I did not have anything to do with Sandy's death. I did not kill Sandy. I'm scared of maybe spending the rest of my life in prison for something, a crime that I was convicted of and didn't do.
0: His son Matt refuses to believe that his father is a killer.
9: All evidence in the basement and upstairs point to an accidental death. I mean, I love my mom, but I just want everyone to know how my mom did really die and that my dad's not responsible for it.
0: But forensic science painted a picture of what actually happened in Sandy's home before the fire.
10: Had the autopsy not disclosed what it disclosed about Sandy's death, this could have been put down as an accidental death.
2: This case could not have been solved without the physical findings of the police investigators at the scene. And without forensic evidence, we might have a killer still on the loose.
3: All of these forensic evidences are so important. And we were just overwhelmed with the good job that the prosecution had done.
1: I think he's a cold-blooded killer, and high school sweetheart or not, he committed this crime. The evidence was there. He did it, and he got caught, and now he's paying for it.

0: Good morning, everyone. We're following the Tupac murder trial this morning. We're going to hear more testimony. There's been so much happening already. We're going to get you caught up to speed and get you ready for the trial day ahead. Day two of the Tupac murder trial, 30 years in the making. Four witnesses have already been heard from. Who will be next in the prosecution's case as they try to meet their burden of proof and convict Keefe D, the only person and surviving member of the car that prosecutors say shot Tupac Shakur? A celebrity murder mystery, decades in the making. Who gunned down rap icon Tupac Shakur on the Vegas Strip? The only person ever charged in his death, set to face a jury. Decades of rumors, conspiracies, and speculation.
1: For 27 years, the family of Tupac Shakur have been waiting for justice.
0: Will we finally learn what happened that night? Who fired the shots? Who called the shots? Who killed Tupac Shakur? And why? This is a CNN All Access special, the Tupac murder trial. Welcome to our special live coverage of day two of the Tupac murder trial. Testimony set to get underway just a few moments from now. We're coming off a very busy first day in court. We heard from several witnesses who described the moments leading up to and immediately after Tupac Shakur was gunned down on the Vegas Strip back in 1996. One former Las Vegas police sergeant saying he actually spoke to Tupac in the ambulance, and when he asked, "Who shot you?" Tupac responded, "We'll take care of it." We also heard a lot about another iconic rapper who died 6 months after Tupac was shot. Christopher Wallace, Biggie Smalls, a.k.a. Notorious B.I.G. One witness testifying that at one point during the investigation, the defendant, Dwayne Keefe D. Davis, was also perhaps briefly a suspect in the shooting that killed Biggie. Of course, now he is the only living suspect in the Tupac murder investigation. CNN's Gene Casares is here with me going through all the documents entered into court evidence. We also have CNN legal analyst Joey Jackson here as well. And let's just talk for a moment because, you guys, I actually interviewed a cousin of Tupac Shakur just last night. And he said that it was the first time the family had ever heard that Tupac had spoken to a cop before he got into that ambulance. And while in that ambulance, it was shocking to him to know that that was what was said. He thought there should be more context provided. But just think about this. The family, just like all of us, they're learning some of these things in real time, Gene.
2: It's amazing. It is amazing that this is testimony and now evidence that we never knew existed.
0: Right.
2: But all of a sudden, we're hearing it. The world is hearing it. The family is hearing it. And the jury is hearing it. And these are things that investigators collected, witnesses. I mean, one of the witnesses, Ingrid Stokes, she was there that night. She was in her car with her friends, and they were driving around, and they pull up, and there's Tupac and Suge in the car right next to them. And she was interviewed early on, and they had those files, Laura.
0: Yeah.
2: They had those files for 30 years. And then they bring them out, and here is the trial, and it becomes evidence.
0: The files first being available is so important because that's one of the things, Joey, the defense was really keyed in on yesterday, because the defense wants people to believe that this was shoddy detective work. This is 30 years in the making. The reason it took so long is because it was, in fact, a cold case. There were nothing but dead ends. And they want, as the defense, that to be the story here, that they just wanted to pin it on someone. And here is this guy who had a vested interest in telling the cops what they wanted to hear to get off on another case unrelated. And that's where they're going with this. But we did learn from one of the people who was a law enforcement, a homicide detective who was called to the scene that evening in Las Vegas, who said, look, I started to have to put files in different places and under names and different identifying features because there had been leaks. I was concerned about the security of the files as well. There had even been a Polaroid taken of Tupac Shakur after the autopsy.
3: excuses and justifications. Where's the beef, right? Good to be with you, Laura. Good to be with you, Gene. At the end of the day, we could make any excuse we want if we're law enforcement with respect to I needed to put a file here. I had to keep it secret. I didn't want any leaks. But do you have factual evidence and information outside of the word of Keefe D, who is a, well, I can't say the word. His attorney put up that big graphic, B-U-L-L-S-H-I-T, and that's what they're relying upon. This is a guy who wanted street cred, who was out there, who had street cred. And as a result of this, he told his story. He made his money. He told his story. He made his money. Rinse, wash, repeat. And so what you need to look for if you're prosecutors, and not only the word, as we look at the live look in the courtroom, how exciting, is you need to have substantive evidence that backs up what's happening, and that's what indeed I'm looking for as the trial proceeds.
0: This is video from yesterday as Keefe D was walking into the courtroom. You see that he was in a suit, right? One of the reasons we know we don't have people who are in police custody or incarcerated pending trial in the prison or in jail garb is because it's highly prejudicial, right, to walk somebody walk in who is presumed innocent, and he is presumed innocent, even though he's standing trial right now, to have that clothing on. But that's why he's in that suit. That was yesterday. He's going to come back today, as you well know. We're going to hear more information. But, Jen, I want to flesh out what Joey was just saying, because it is important for people to understand that the defense case here is trying to seize on the fact that it's been 30 years in the making. He has spoken to police so many times before. He was never charged before. But he inadvertently is the prosecution's star witness because his own words are being used against him in his books, in his interviews, where he tells the same story that he told cops in a secret proffer.
2: And they're going to start rolling those tapes because they have got things on videotape, from law enforcement statements to publicity for the book to a documentary. You know, I was thinking yesterday, the witnesses that have taken the stand, they're not going to prove this case beyond a reasonable doubt, these witnesses. But like Ingrid, for instance, said, I saw a white car. It was right there. It was in the line of traffic. Well, that's important evidence right there. It is critically important evidence. And once he starts talking,

We are back on day two of the Tupac murder trial out of Las Vegas. 30 years in the making. I want to just bring you up to speed on all that's happened so far. There have been opening statements by both sides. There have been four witnesses. The jury was able to ask questions as well of the witnesses. They don't raise their hand and speak. They hand a note to the courtroom clerk. It's given to the judge. The defense and the prosecution weigh the question, and then it's asked if appropriate. And they did that twice yesterday, twice. So this is a jurisdiction unlike many of you have ever seen, where the jurors are participants. We know that there are 10 women, that there are 6 men who are on that jury right now. We do not know who will ultimately be the jurors to decide this case, because that does include the alternates who are not told they're alternates until the deliberations moment. So it could very well be that some people who ask questions had questions as alternates and do not yet know that they are them, but their questions nonetheless are going to be important for others to hear. But let's just back up for a second as to why this case is so significant even 30 years later. Keefe D is standing trial not because prosecutors say he fired the shot that killed Tupac Shakur ultimately, but because he was the shot caller. He is the uncle of a man named Orlando Baby Lane Anderson. And I want to pull up for you this diagram, because this diagram is really the crux of what the prosecution's case is relying on in many parts. So on the right, you've got this white Cadillac. Remember that color of the white Cadillac, because I'm going to have Gene break it down why that's so important. But the white Cadillac, you've got Keefe D, the passenger in the front seat. You've got Baby Lane Anderson, his nephew, in the back seat. Now, who is Baby Lane? He is the person who was beat up in the MGM Grand in Las Vegas prior to the shooting of Tupac Shakur. The prosecutors say was the trigger for why they tried to retaliate against him. Now, Keefe D says he passed this gun back in the back seat, and then they tried to get a good vantage point to be able to shoot into the car, the black BMW driven by Suge Knight, with the passenger Tupac Shakur inside. We know that there was an officer who responded to the shots fired. It was a bike cop, one that ultimately

0: went and rode in the ambulance with Tupac Shakur. And here was a moment that even the family was unaware of. When he was asked, did Tupac say anything while he was in that ambulance? Listen.
1: He pulled up on the side of him and she was talking to Suge. He was relaxed, like sitting in the chair, sitting in the passenger seat. And Suge was relaxed talking to Lauren. Nothing, like there was no engagement.
2: Okay, so as you're sitting there and you pull up, Tupac was not hanging out the window and doing something out of the window?
1: Absolutely not, no.
2: Okay.
1: No.
2: His torso was not sitting on top of the window yelling to his fans, Tupac.
1: No, there was no fans around. They were just driving in the car listening to music like we were.
0: Now, that was Ingrid Stokes, who was a person who was an eyewitness. She was driving behind the vehicle, that black BMW. Her friend knew Suge Knight. They both invited them to follow them to the nightclub that Tupac was going to perform at later that evening. And she was trying to change seats with the driver at one point at a stoplight because she was the more aggressive driver and they were trying to get in front of the entourage that kept trying to get in their path to follow them. And that's when the shots were fired. Now, the reason she was asked about the torso, and I want to bring in Gene Casares this point before we go back to the idea of what Tupac said to that officer. Gene, this is important because one of the things that Keithy D has said repeatedly in different interviews was that in his pursuit of trying to track down Tupac Shakur and Suge Knight that evening after they realized that they'd beaten up his nephew, was that he gave himself away, that was the phrase, by hanging out of the sunroof of his car.
3: But this was one vantage point. Ingrid saw him for we don't know how long, so he could have been up but then sat down.
0: Yeah.
3: People could have seen him because the window was down. So we need to hear a bit more, but that's good for the defense,
0: Yeah. Right?
3: He was sitting there stoically, just sort of in the front seat, sort of like that picture that was taken, that picture that we've seen of he and Suge Knight. And
0: wait, it's good for the defense for him to have been sitting? Tell me why.
3: Because it discredits Ingrid. Because if Ingrid doesn't say that he was standing up, but yet other witnesses and girls realized it was Tupac because he was standing up in the convertible, then that possibly gives her less credibility. She didn't see things the way they actually were that night.
0: It could also be that discredits Keithy D because he, in a way that's advantageous to the defense, because remember, he is saying,
3: yeah,
0: I'm a liar, I BS, I say whatever you want to hear. So if she's saying that he was not standing up and Keithy D insists multiple occasions he was, well, then Keithy D is being called a liar without him knowing it.
3: You know, it's going to be hard for the defense to say he's a liar on everything.
0: Yeah.
3: He's not going to be a liar on everything.
0: Right.
3: He just can't be. And this is one of those where it could bite him because if, in fact, he says that he's standing up and girls saw him because he was standing up and they were screaming because they're seeing a star, it could hurt him in the end.
0: You know, this is part of what people have to realize, and we're going to go to a quick break, because Tupac Shakur had a huge following. I mean, I know in today's world we think about Instagram numbers and social media following. This was a legitimate movie star.
3: Yeah.
0: This was a musical artist that people respected and looked to. I mean, his fan base, even pre-social media days, was something that was envious to everyone in the industry. And that's why it was so shocking that we learned from an officer yesterday by the name of Gary Dale, a former LV Las Vegas police officer who was a bike cop. He actually spoke to Tupac Shakur after he was shot and tried to get him to tell him, who shot you? When we come back,

0: Welcome back to day two of the Tupac murder trial. 30 years in the making. We've got cameras inside the courtroom. We're going to go to there as soon as court resumes. It'll happen any moment, but let me just go back to what happened yesterday. They had four witnesses, opening statements. It laid out what the two sides were going to argue. The prosecution's arguing that Keefe D was telling the truth when he wrote a book, when he was giving interviews, that he was the shot caller, not the one who shot, but the shot caller that led to the death of Tupac Shakur, because he's retaliating against their beating up of his nephew, Orlando Baby Lane Anderson. Now, he's the only surviving member in the car, they say, pulled up beside Tupac Shakur and Suge Knight and fired, ultimately killing Tupac Shakur. We also know the defense is saying, you can't believe a word Keefe D says. He is a BSer. They use a different word. They put it as an exhibit at trial, but they're telling you he's a liar and he was just clout chasing for whatever reason, trying to get money and beyond. But then there was this moment in court yesterday where we are learning some things for the very first time here, which is why we have these cameras in the courtroom, and you've got to be watching, because you're hearing things the family's learning for the very first time. And there was an officer, Gary Dale, a former Las Vegas MPD. He was a bike cop on this trip, actually had an interaction with Tupac and Suge Knight earlier in the evening, talked about his necklace, something like that. And then he responded on his bike when he heard shots fired. And lo and behold, it's Tupac Shakur. He is shot. He even rides in the ambulance with Tupac Shakur. And here is what he says Tupac Shakur said to him when they were talking. He was still conscious after being shot. Listen.
1: Did you wind up riding anywhere with Mr. Shakur?
2: Yes, I rode to the hospital in the ambulance with him.
1: During that time period, between the time you get to Mr. Shakur and the time period he gets taken into the hospital, are you able to have any sort of communication with Mr. Shakur?
2: He was still talking, and I was trying to convince him to tell me the name of whoever his assailants were.
1: And did he ever respond?
2: Yes, he responded, no, we'll take care of it. So something like that.
0: Joey Jackson, I want to bring you back in here because I interviewed a cousin of Tupac Shakur last night. I asked him what he thought of that moment. He said it was the first time he'd ever heard that. He didn't know about that. 30 years later, had no idea that was said. Wanted the officer to give more context, but still was shocked and said he thought he believed that Tupac would say something like that. But there was obviously, as we all can imagine if he had said who did it. If he knew, if he even knew who did it, we'd be in a very different place right now. Joey, the fact that we're hearing some of this for the first time, the defense might try to seize on.
3: Oh, no question, Laura. They will indeed. And I'm sure that we're going to hear a lot of other information for the very first time as the trial unfolds. But how critical would that have been? You know, we talk about in some cases where you have what's called a dying declaration. Now, we know here that Tupac didn't die until several days later. But the dying declaration, it's one of those exceptions against hearsay, not to get too legalistic, right? Because we know out-of-court statements by someone else. I can't go to court and say, Laura Coates told me. Well, where's Laura Coates? Bring her to testify. Jean Casares told me. Nah, bring her to testify. But we know that the dying declaration, right, when you're on your bed, somebody else, if they heard you say it, they can go into court and they could proclaim it. Why? Because there's no indicia of unreliability. It's your last thing. You're not going to lie as you're dying saying, oh, it was him. But that didn't happen here. How critical would it have been for Tupac to say, hey, I know exactly who it was. That was Keefe D who did it. Coated the streets, said not a word, and said, according to this officer, he said, hey, we'll take care of it. That inures to the benefit of the defense because you don't have an identification. We talked earlier, Laura, right, about the other witness, Miss Stokes. She's driving in the car with her girlfriends. And of course, she hears the shots fired and in her words, all hell breaks loose. What did she not do? Identify Keefe D. So when you talk about this lack of identification, it's critical because you go back to the reliance upon his words. And it goes back to what you were saying and what I was saying earlier, which is that big graphic that we can't repeat on TV, that the defense is actually calling that particular client. Last point, Laura, it occurs to me that the defense really has two built-in arguments. What's number one? The first thing, of course, is there's no eyewitness. Now, let's just say that there is an eyewitness that surfaces. There's another argument, because we should remind the viewers, Laura, right, that mere presence is not enough. You can identify me as a person standing next to anybody who shot someone, but unless you really give more information about my role, what I did I actively aid, abet, encourage, counsel, you got nothing. So the defense not only has the benefit to date, because we didn't hear any identification, but if someone should come and identify, they could pivot and argue, well, you don't know what role he played. He could be in a car. I could be in a car when somebody decides to shoot. Doesn't mean I orchestrated anything. But I think it was really critical evidence to hear what that officer said and the fact that Tupac didn't know, said not a word.
0: And that's why the words of Keefe D are coming back to haunt him in the court of law, where we're going to pick back up any moment now. Testimony will begin in day two.

0: We are back. Day two of the Tupac murder trial. Any moment, testimony is going to begin again in that Las Vegas courtroom. We've already heard from four witnesses. We are going to hear from more today. And just now, let me tell you what happened, because this is why we have cameras in the courtroom. You got to hear this. So apparently the prosecution just turned to the family members of Tupac Shakur who were inside that courtroom and spoke to them and said a little bit of a preparation of what is ahead. They're going to have somebody who's going to be a crime scene analyst testifying. And then they told them that they're going to show some of the images, what took place, the injuries and beyond, graphic in nature, and said to the family that they might want to consider stepping outside during that part of the testimony that might last about 45 minutes. Joey, Gene, I want to bring you both back in here right now because we know that this was somebody who was shot multiple times, succumbed to his injuries. Days later in Las Vegas, Tupac Shakur died. To have the warning come out from the prosecution to the family members who were there about the graphic nature of what they might see, which we don't know yet if we will see them. Sometimes we don't see it. That is really bringing this to a reality check, isn't it, Gene?
1: It is. And once again, no one has ever heard about this. No one has ever heard testimony on this. No one has ever, not that we will see the gruesome photos, but we will learn what the actual injuries were. We know there were multiple shots fired. How many went into him? Where were they exactly? And he lived 6 days.
2: Right.
1: 6 days. And he was so with it when he was in the ambulance, his comprehension, his judgment, everything. What happened in those 6 days?
0: Now, explain a little bit, though, why we might not see them. We've got cameras in the courtroom. Why wouldn't we see the graphic video?
1: Because a judge rules, and every trial I have ever covered in my entire career, a judge has ruled that the crime scene photos that are gruesome or autopsy photos are not shown to the public. And I think it's
0: for the jurors.
1: But
0: they will see
1: them. The jurors will see them. And many times in the courtroom, they can be shown, sometimes not. It just depends, but definitely not on the camera to the public. Why? I think the privacy of the individual, right? It's not fair, even in death, to expose them. Also, the fact that they are gruesome and they are difficult to look at. But the jury has to see them because this is part of the evidence.
0: And the defense, they're going to be fighting in some respects, right, Joey? They don't want all the gory details to be on display because they know they've got a client sitting there who they're saying did this, was responsible for this. And so the defense doesn't mind if there is some. They're going to probably address the idea of whether the gruesome nature of this can be directly attributed to Keefe D, because they're saying he was lying about it all. And they're going to try to suggest even the photos are new to Keefe D because he wasn't even there.
3: Yeah, without question. I mean, this is something, and prosecutors, and you know this, Laura, you've done this plenty of time. What they do is prosecutors will go and they'll have a conversation with the family. Looks like we're going to get back at the court, so cut me off at any time, Laura. But, you know, when there are going to be gruesome photos shown, you have to be very sensitive with the family because, you know, this is not entertainment to them at all. This is their loved one, and you're going to get to see very sensitive areas that are being shown. But at the end of the day, I think the defense seizes upon this. This dispute is not whether Tupac Shakur was murdered. We know that. And there's really not much to cross-examine any medical examiner on. You want to get in and get out if you're the defense on this. The issue is who did it. And so, yes, this is graphic. Yes, it hits home. Yes, it's something none of us want to see, especially the family. But ultimately, does it further your interest from a prosecutor's perspective other than a motion to the jury, other than the jury wanting accountability, otherwise the jury having a visceral reaction? Other than that, does it show you who did it? And that's at the core of the case, who actually committed this crime. Of course, prosecutors are not saying he pulled the trigger. As we look at Keefe D there, they're saying that he aided and abetted the person that did.
0: He was the shot caller. He was the one who was retaliating because he was angry that his beloved nephew, Orlando Babley Anderson, who has also been killed after this shooting, We know that that was what the prosecution's case is. We're seeing Keefe D meet his attorney. He has a bit of a smile on his face. They shook hands. The attorney is returning. We don't have audio in the courtroom yet, and we couldn't hear what he's telling his attorney. Remember, this is privileged information. He has a right to a fair trial, which includes the privacy of his communications with his attorney, and attorney-client privilege belongs to the defendant. We've got audio now. You're listening intently. Let's listen in. What's happening?
2: Let's bring the jury in.
4: Stand up for the jury.
0: I got to tell you, as a prosecutor and watching this unfold, you have to wonder what the defendant is thinking. You are trying desperately to read their eyes, their expressions, the jurors the same way. They're going to try to take any morsel of body language and try to interpret it. One of the reasons we have our jury of peers is because in some ways we want people to try to weigh the credibility even if you're not testifying of that defendant. Let's listen to this. Court is beginning.
2: All right, welcome back, ladies and gentlemen.
0: Day two.
2: I hope you had a restful evening. We are still in the state's case in chief. So at this time, I'm going to turn to Mr. DiGiacomo. Who's your next witness that we're going to be calling?
4: We're going to finish that recording and then call a witness.
2: Okay, sounds good. You may proceed.
5: Yeah, go ahead.

0: Okay, I'll go back and ask you a question again. While you were there in the parking structure, and you heard the commotion of people running to the south on Fairfax Road back in towards the parking area, did you recognize anybody that my concern is that may have been further north on Fairfax on a sidewalk, may have seen the shooting or heard something? Anybody that you saw?
1: I seen running?
0: Yeah.
1: They were standing there with me, Keyshawn Johnson, the football player.
0: Okay.
1: And Ricky Bell,
0: the
1: singer.
0: And they were with you, or they were?
1: They were standing.

0: You made it before.
1: Yeah, down at Conklin Court. I had about...
2: Was on the agenda there?
1: Yeah.
2: Oh, it was a...
1: Well, I was on the, I had the Southside Slayer and, with Jones and that's attorney and...
3: Well, you and I were speaking with...
1: That's right.
3: That's attorney, I think, which are following, you were there.
0: Probably so.
3: Brett and I were talking about homicide investigation.
0: Yes, yeah.
3: I think you were there.
0: Yeah, I think so. Rags, Redville.
4: Yeah. I was just searching my mind.
3: And your son went to elementary school with my son when you lived in Phillips Ranch.
4: Oh, yeah?
3: Yeah.
4: How
3: I remember seeing you there.
4: That's true. Yeah.
3: You no longer live in Phillips Ranch now.
4: Yeah.
3: That was years ago. That was 91 or 92.
4: I still have a house there, though.
3: Oh, you do?
4: Yeah.
3: You rent it out? Or?
4: Yeah, I didn't sell it. I'm from the number.
3: Okay, just want to, about what time do you think you got to... what time did you leave the parking structure, approximately, you recall? You said you arrived at the party about 11 or 11:30. You were inside the party for about an hour, and then okay, so that would either make it 12 or 12:30. And when you left the party, so and between driving time from there to Jerry's Deli, right around what, 1?
2: About
3: 1 o'clock. What did you say?
2: Yeah.
3: 1 a.m. Okay.
2: About 1:30.
3: Between 1 a.m. and 1:30?
2: Yeah, about 1:30.
3: Okay, and how long were you at Jerry's Deli?
2: No, it's been an hour.
3: Okay. About 1 hour, so that would make it at this point.
2: Not all about 2:30.
3: Okay. Well, that means if you were at the deli about 1 hour, it would be 2 a.m. to 2:30.
2: Yeah.
3: Okay. Now you got to drive from the marina. Where did you go? You went.
2: I dropped one of my drop in the same area.
3: Okay. Then you dropped off.
2: Wonder Mike.
3: In Compton, right?
2: Yeah.
3: And then, I'm assuming Wonder Mike and Wendell live pretty close?
2: Yeah.
3: Okay. And Wendell. In Compton. About what time would you estimate that to be? If you left Jerry's Deli?
2: I got home about 2:30.
3: Okay.
2: 2:30.
3: 0230 arrived approximately 2:30.
4: Yeah, all these
2: I wasn't watching the watch, though.
4: Yeah,
2: no,
4: they're all approximately. All the times are up from
3: right. Okay. And when you got home, was there anybody up, like your mom or brother or sister or girlfriend or her mom?
2: Her mom came over the door for me.
3: Okay. So, Paula's mom opened the door.
2: Yeah.
3: Was she up already, or was she...
2: She was here.
3: You had to knock on the door?
2: I had to ring the door. Later. Yeah, I was a pilot on blue switch.
3: Okay.
0: So then...
2: Blue was with the wires. You know, the Michael Jordan jumps, so we got that blue one.
3: Mm-hmm.
2: You know, going up?
3: Yeah. Okay, when she opened the door, did you talk with her?
2: No, I didn't talk to her.
3: I mean, did you tell her anything about the events that happened, like Biggie had been shot or anything?
2: She's 73 years old, you know.
3: Oh, so
2: yeah, you know.
3: So
0: then direct music, huh?
2: No.
3: She was the only one up at that time?
2: Yeah.
3: Okay. Would you go head straight to your bedroom and go to bed? Did you talk with anybody between the planner and the house? Did you speak to anybody, either in person or on the phone at all when you...
2: When I talked to Paula, I told her that I was meeting up with you.
3: Okay. You and Paula slept in the same room together?
2: Yeah.
3: Okay. So you told Paula?
2: I said he maybe got killed. I don't know whether he got killed or not, you know.
3: Uh-huh. So, did you talk to anybody else besides Paula?
2: Yes, us two.
3: Okay, Wonder Mike and Weedle.
2: Yeah, we were like, dang, that's tough, you know.
3: Okay, from the time you were at the, was about ready to leave the party, to the time you arrived home, the only people you talked to were Wonder Mike, Wendell, Paula's mom. You may not have said anything to Paula's mom. Okay, and then you talked to Paula.
2: Right.
3: Was there anybody else that you talked to?
2: Before he was up, Keith John said he was going to some other party. And I'm going home.
3: Okay, which party was that?
2: I don't know. You know.
3: You don't know what party that was? Did Keyshawn ask you to go to that, or?
2: No, he just said he was going to the party.
3: Which party was that? Was this another after party?
2: Yeah, another after party.
3: Okay, do you know who held that party? Was it a star that had the party, or?
2: I don't know. Is that some mansion or something? I don't know.
3: At a mansion?
2: Yeah.
3: And where at?
2: And up there where the matches be. In Beverly Hills?
3: In Beverly
2: Hills? Yeah, or Hollywood, whatever. I don't know. He just said he's going to a party.
3: Okay, and you had no idea where that party was?
4: Mm-hmm. No. No, I didn't mean to rush, but you know, I do have an appointment downtown at 6.
3: Okay. Yeah. If we want to talk to Keith in the future, I'll call you.
4: Sure. And also,
3: yes, sir.
4: I have a Keith sister-in-law, her name is Gina David. She said that police have been going to her house, knocking at her door, looking for her, and she has nothing to do with this thing. And she expressed concern.
2: Yes.
4: She expressed concern about, you know, what getting out.

0: Oh, so that was an illegal job.
1: I'm
0: going to
1: have to go
0: to
1: the door. Okay, you said this individual was a police officer?
0: Yeah, he was tall, about 6'4", blonde hair, real tall, yeah. And he just waved the cars out. He waved about 50 cars up out of there. You know, like, yeah.
2: Did you see any policemen there in the parking lot, say, as you were leaving the museum, had the shooting already gone down, or was it until you actually walked a little ways inside the parking structure?
0: Yeah, I was coming down the stairs.
2: Okay.
0: Well, I was there, seeing Biggie and them.
2: Uh-huh, okay.
0: Later, you know, they got on. Then I was over here, we just talking about football, you know, Keyshawn.
1: Oh, Keyshawn, you know, Keyshawn on the time. That's right here, waiting for your car?
0: Yes.
1: Okay.
0: Then, the crowd came around. I was about.
2: How long were you standing there? When you exited that museum, how long a time span?
0: From the time, about 10 minutes.
2: 10 minutes when you saw people rushing in?
0: Yeah, it was about 10 minutes.
2: Okay. Did you see any policemen anywhere around, any LAPD?
1: Uniformed officers.
2: Uniformed officers when you came out.
1: It's 27 times.
0: All I've seen was, that's what I've seen right here. The tall guy. And it was more, they was pulling up. They was coming real red, you know, coming in. Coming, a whole lot of cops was coming.
2: Okay, people were rushing. Okay, 10 minutes between the time you exited and the time that people were running into the parking structure. Then how long from that time did it take you to finally get into your car and start pulling out?
0: I'll say about 6 to 7 minutes.
2: 6 to 10 minutes?
0: About 6 to 10 minutes, yeah.
2: Okay. And then how long did it take for you to exit the structure? Is that
0: it was like bumper, you know, bumper.
2: Okay, so you're finally in your car.
0: Yeah, then we leave.
2: I mean, did you have to wait for a long period of time? Because
0: no, not really. He was
1: pushing through pretty fast.
0: He was waving them through, yeah.
2: So after the crowd started moving in, the policemen were there within what, six?
0: About six minutes. Yeah. He was running in. He got killed. I'm like, Lord have mercy. You know, I had been at one of them before, and over here in Inglewood, and they made everybody spend a night at that hotel, and interviewed everybody that was there.
2: Which hotel?
0: This was at the Potter Farm.
1: About that shooting you're talking about?
0: Yeah, it was a shooting, yeah. You know, that was kind of strange for him to be waving people out, so, you know what I'm saying?
1: Okay. I appreciate your time.
3: Yeah, okay, I'm free. Again, if you need something, sure, because I'll tell you, when I thought of what that you were interested in talking to him, my advice naturally was, don't talk to the police. I don't. I won't hide it. I said, don't. But he insisted that he wants to talk to you. So he's doing this on his own.
1: No, I understand.
3: He wants to talk.
1: That's why we have no problem with that. You come down with him, but it was resolved.
3: Yeah,
1: I would check it out. He was there saying, I don't know who.
3: Yeah,
1: when you talk to my dad,
3: Sean
1: and Holmes, talking to Sean at Holmes.
2: What did you talk about?
0: He said the FBI is all over me, man. I don't want you guys catching my heat. Stay away from me.
1: Who's in there?
0: Sean.
1: Oh, yeah.
2: Really?
0: Yeah.
2: Did you, you know, this little C, did you talk to him?
0: For a few minutes.
2: I mean,
0: that's the person that slid the invitation. Sent me the invitation.
2: Oh, okay. You got the invitation from Lil C?
0: Yeah, him and him and a manager.
2: A manager?
0: The him and a manager. Okay. He got a lot of braids. You see him?
1: Oh, yeah.
0: And with a side cut.
2: Right. Yeah. Combs said FBI is all over me?
0: Yes.
1: That was it.
2: So with Lil C was just high and
0: he gave me the invitation.
2: Before you went?
0: Before I went in. Okay. Then I went up there, they was drinking, gave me a bottle, I started drinking.
2: Did you talk to Lil C inside?
0: Huh?
2: Did you talk to Little Sam? What did you guys talk about? I mean, you met before, right?
0: He just said, "How you doing?" Yeah, you know. What you
2: doing? How long had you known Sean and Little C before this event?
4: Maybe about a year.
2: A year?
4: Where'd you meet? A year.
0: He had gave a half the party at the Soul Train Award.
2: In what year?
0: That was
2: 96.
0: One night the guy got killed at the Elroy, what year was that? They got beat up.
1: A Clara Homer.
3: Oh, yeah.
2: That was 94?
0: That was the year I met.
2: Yeah. Okay, so that's 3 years ago.
0: Yeah.
1: Do you make the phone call?
3: No, no, yeah, okay, I'll make a phone call on that.
1: Oh, yeah.
3: Okay, man.
5: Thanks. I appreciate it, Keith. I'd like to talk to you again, and we'll call the
3: your attorney.
5: Sorry. And you have no problem?
0: I got no problem. Okay. Mm-hmm.
3: I just want to call him, tell him, and run him, let him go for
1: Sure.

0: Thank you.
1: Call.
0: No call, good, thank you, appreciate it.
2: Was it '94?
3: That was the year I had.
2: Okay, so that's 3 years ago.
3: Yeah.
4: Do you leave the phone call?
5: No, yeah, okay, I'll make this phone call on my command.
6: I appreciate it, Keith. I appreciate, because I'd like to talk to you again, and we'll call the attorney. You have no problem?
3: I don't got no problem.
6: Okay.
5: I just worry from traveling and running. Sure.
7: One, three, or one?
8: Yeah, just one.

0: Call. No call. Good. Thank you. Appreciate it.
1: Okay, hello? Okay, hi. Okay,
2: you want another two?
1: You want another two?
3: Do you want the phone call?
1: No. Yeah, okay. I'll make a phone call.
3: Okay. Okay, man.
4: Thanks. I appreciate it, Keith. I appreciate you. I'd like to talk to you again, and we'll call the your attorney. And you have no problems?
5: I don't got no problem.
1: Oh, right. I just got a phone call and I'm running a little bit.
6: Yeah, we can talk to
1: him. Sure.
6: Yeah. One, three, or one?
7: Yes.

0: Thank you.
1: Call.
0: No call, good, thank you, appreciate it.
2: Okay, hello? Okay, hi.
3: Hello, number two.
2: You want another job?
3: Mr. Holmes.
2: Oh, okay.
4: Fine, how are you? Did you talk to Mary?
3: Okay.
4: She talked to me, she said, you know, I do not need that death penalty, so I have no time whatsoever. Friday, you know, we're back as well as this time.
3: Which one?
4: But, you know, I told you, a Francis, Medicare.
3: No.
4: Is the only dependent you have. Oh, I'm going to just forget that money as well. Otherwise, you'll just be sitting there alone and waiting to do that. But I'll talk to you later. Yes, I'm at the police department, so I'll see. Yes, yeah, I'll just, I'll just, I'll just, I'll just, I'll just, I'll just, I'll just, I'll just, I'll just, I'll just, I'll just, I'll just, I'll just, I'll just, I'll just, I'll just, I'll just, I'll just, I'll just, I'll just, I'll just, I'll just, I'll just, I'll just, I'll just, I'll just, I'll just, I'll just, I'll just, I'll just, I'll just, I'll just, I'll just, I'll just, I'll just, I'll just, I'll just, I'll just, I'll just, I'll just, I'll just, I'll just, I'll just, I'll just, I'll just, I'll just, I'll just, I'll just, I'll just, I'll just, I'll just, I'll just, I'll just, I'll just, I'll just, I'll just, I'll just, I'll just, I'll just, I'll just, I'll just, I'll just, I'll just, I'll just, I'll just, I'll just, I'll just, I'll just, I'll just, I'll just, I'll just, I'll just, I'll just, I'll just, I'll just, I'll just, I'll just

0: All right. Who's your next witness?
1: Thomas Kern.

0: That's correct.
1: Judge, I offer 44 through 56 and 128.
2: Any objection? They will be admitted.
1: Thank you. I pass the witness.
2: Okay. Cross-examination, Mr. Stamps.
3: Your Honor, I have no cross.
2: Ladies and gentlemen of the jury, any questions for this witness? Seeing none, thank you so much. Have a good day. You are excused, Mr. Quinn. Let's see, who's your next witness?
4: Dr. Lisa Gavin.
2: Okay.
5: Lisa Gavin.

0: You do solemnly swear the testimony you're about to give in this action shall be the truth, the whole truth, and nothing but the truth, so help you God.
1: I do.
0: You may be seated. May I please have you state and spell your first name for the record?
2: Good morning. I'm Dr. Lisa Gavin, L-I-S-A-G-A-V-I-N.
0: Thank you, Dr. Gavin. Mr. DiGiacomo, you may proceed.
3: Doctor, how are you employed?
2: I'm a forensic pathologist medical examiner here in Clark County.
3: What does that mean you do for a living?
2: We determine the cause of death and the manner of death and sudden unexpected deaths.
3: And in order to hold the position that you do with the coroner's office, do you have certain education, training, and background?
2: Yes.
3: And explain that to ladies and gentlemen of the jury.
2: I went to medical school at the University of Connecticut School of Medicine. I did a pathology residency at Hartford Hospital in Connecticut. I did a surgical pathology fellowship at Hartford Hospital in Connecticut. I did a forensic pathology fellowship in the Office of the Medical Investigator in New Mexico, and then I came here to Clark County. I have a medical license to practice here in the state of Nevada, and I'm board certified in anatomic pathology and forensic pathology.
3: How long overall have you been a forensic pathologist?
2: This September, it'll be about 17 years practicing here.
3: So I'm going to guess that 30 years ago, you were not at the autopsy of Tupac Shakur.
2: No, I was in medical school.
3: Have you in the past had to come in and testify to your opinions as to cause and manner of death in cases where you weren't the actual examiner at the table?
2: Yes.
3: Explain why that would happen.
2: We have people that have retired. We have doctors that have died. We have doctors that have gone to other locations in the country.
3: So when you are asked to review, what is it that you get to review in order to form your opinions and conclusions?
2: Most often it would be the investigation report from our office. It would be the autopsy report from the forensic pathologist that did the case. It could be photographs associated with the case. Could be medical records associated with the case. Could be any consultations or the like associated with the case.
3: In this particular case, do you know who the examiner was?
2: Yes.
3: Who was it?
2: It was Dr. Jordan.
3: And Dr. Jordan is no longer with us, correct?
2: Correct. Dr. Jordan had passed away.
3: In addition to what the medical examiner's office had, did you also get a copy of the photographs taken by crime scene analysts during the course of the autopsy?
2: Yes.
3: And did you utilize those as well to render your opinions?
2: Yes.
3: I'm going to start with what's been previously admitted as State's Exhibit Number 44. Now, as long as you don't click that mouse, there should be a nice little arrow that comes up and you can point to it. What are we looking at in State's Exhibit 44?
2: In the background is a green body bag, and the way that we sealed the body bag to preserve the body as evidence is we put this little blue tag through the eyelets of the zippers as they come together to demonstrate that the body was received, placed into that sealed body bag, and then received in the office.

0: office with that seal intact at that time. Similarly, we also attached onto that area what will become the toe tag, the identifying marker for that particular individual.
1: And if I zoom in on that, we're able to see that the name was Lassane Crooks, a.k.a. Tupac Shakur, date of death 9/13/96 at approximately 1600 or 4 p.m.
0: That's correct.

0: pictures. We're going to see a lot of pictures, or we have seen some pictures of Mr. Shakur while he's alive. We're going to see some video of him alive. He certainly looks a lot skinnier in those pictures than he does in these pictures. Is there a reason why he's so bloated in these photographs?
1: After they've been on the life support system, you end up not being able to circulate the fluid in the body that they're trying to give you. And so it kind of seeps into the tissues, and it makes your tissues look kind of bloated and literally bloated.
0: I'm going to move on to his next wound, States Exhibit number 51. What are we looking at here?
1: This is the right lateral aspect of his body, so his right flank and his lateral aspect of his right thigh.
0: And then
1: his backside of his right hand is also within this picture.
0: The ruler, though, is identifying what?
1: The ruler is around the right lateral aspect of his thigh, so the right thigh on the lateral side.
0: And what is that?
1: And that's an entrance gunshot wound.
0: And can you tell me the path that bullet took?
1: Yes.
0: And go ahead.
1: That bullet entered in the lateral aspect of the right thigh and then went upwards into the abdomen and damaged his intestines. They ended up operating there and removed a portion of his intestines. And then during that surgery, they recovered another projectile.
0: States Exhibit number 52, and you can see it in 51, but now the ruler is on. Oops, try that again. Now the ruler is on that lower mark. Describe that for us.
1: This is like the lateral aspect of his body, or his right flank. And this wound does not penetrate into the body, but it kind of causes this deeper abrasion in this area. So this could be from like a spent projectile that might have hit something else and then hit his body, so it lost its momentum to be able to penetrate into his body further. So it kind of hit this area and created this wound on the side of his body.
0: Were there evidence within the medical records that Mr. Shakur had received bullet wounds sometime prior to the injuries that caused his death?
1: He had some scars in other areas of his body that were suggestive of that.
0: States Exhibit number 53. What are we looking at?
1: This is the back of his right hand, and on the ring finger he has an entrance gunshot wound. This path goes through the hand and goes through that finger and then fractures that bone right by the ring finger area.
0: And then 54054, what are we looking at?
1: This is the exit aspect of that wound that we saw the entrance to on the back of the hand, and it kind of exits out the underside and partly in the webbing between those fingers.
0: Now, you mentioned that during the surgery, UMC would have recovered one bullet, and that autopsy, another bullet was recovered?
1: That's correct.
0: And so, as it relates to the autopsy, showing you States Exhibit number 55. What are we looking at here?
1: This is the projectile that was recovered during the autopsy. This was the one underneath the sternal notch to which I referred earlier.
0: And just so the jury understands these when they get the back room, that's the same bullet. It's just taken from the opposite side.
1: Yes, we take multiple angles of those projectiles. Photos of multiple angles.
2: Madam, just for the record, with exhibit numbers this one?
3: Mr. Gisjocki?
0: 56.
3: Okay.
0: Doctor...

0: Welcome back to day two of the Tupac murder trial. We have eyes and ears in that courtroom. Testimony is underway. The first witness today was somebody who was talking about as a crime scene analyst. Their whole role was to get documents and evidence as exhibits in without giving a lot of testimony. But now you're hearing from a woman by the name of Dr. Lisa Gavin, the medical examiner of Clark County, who was in medical school at the time that Tupac Shakur was killed. But she has just relayed the result of the autopsy as she has reviewed, determining it was a homicide as the manner of death, the cause of death, gunshot wounds to the chest and abdomen. She's describing that he had to have a lung removed to try to stop the blood from pooling, and also a part of a intestine removed as well, and detailing that there were gunshot wounds to the hand and in the thigh as well, and that he had been placed on life support. Let's listen in to what's coming next in the testimony now that the cross of this medical examiner has concluded.
1: I'm regurgitating Dr. Jordan's opinions. You've formulated your own opinions as the cause and manner of death.
2: That is correct.
1: Thank you. That's perfect.
3: One final question based on what you're talking about. And fair to say, though, in order for you to do that, you have to rely on Dr. Jordan's documentation of what he did.
2: I relied on his documentation as well as the other documentation that I talked about, which was medical records as well as photographs.
3: Thank you. No further questions, John.
4: Ladies and gentlemen of the jury, any questions for this witness? We have one more that we're waiting for. May I have the parties approach?
0: Okay, what's happening right now? I told you in Nevada. Guess what? Jurors can ask questions. We've just heard from the medical examiner, a forensic pathologist out of Clark County. She was in medical school at the time that Tupac was killed, but using the report from the autopsy of a man named Dr. Jordan, she is going through and relaying the manner of the death and the different locations of the gunshot wounds. Dr. Lisa Gavin, presently waiting to see what the jurors' questions are. Here's what we've learned so far. That Tupac Shakur was shot multiple times, once through the thigh. It went into his abdomen. They had to ultimately remove part of his intestine. Another one under the armpit, into the chest, and into the lung, which caused it to be removed. Listen to the questions.
2: I don't know what the caliber of the other bullet was, the one recovered at surgery.
4: Okay. State any follow-up based on those questions.
5: Do you even know what the caliber of the bullet was that was covered at autopsy?
2: No, I don't know this caliber.
5: Is that something that is not in your realm of determination?
2: That's correct.
5: Thank you.
4: Mr. Sim?
3: Doctor, I'm assuming you're probably going to say I don't know, but are you aware that if any Metropolitan Police officer or expert came forward to take a look at those fragments that we're looking at now or any other fragments that were recovered from the body?
2: No, I don't know.
3: You don't know that?
2: I don't know whether or not somebody did that.
3: All right. Thank you. No further questions.
4: Okay. Thank you for being with us, Dr. Gavin. You are excused.
2: Thank you.
4: You're welcome. And our next witness.
6: Just before I call the next witness, I have in my hand State's Proposed Exhibit number 59, which is a certified copy of Marion Schoen Knight's medical records from UNC that night.
4: Any objection to the admission of those records, Mr. Sam?
3: No, you're not.
4: All right. Those will be admitted.
6: I apologize, I don't know his name, but he is the custodian of records for MGM Surveillance.
4: Okay.
0: Whoa, we just heard a big moment just now after the autopsy results were released that there were gunshot wounds, death because of the chest and abdomen. We just also heard the medical examiner say she was not sure of the caliber or type of bullets removed that were found in his intestine and other parts of his body. The defense wants it to be known that the police did not investigate or look at the bullets. So now they're going to try to figure out which gun it came from. And again, it all relates to Keefe D, whether he in fact was the person who was the shot caller. The theme for the defense, shoddy detective work.
4: Thank you, Mr. Ingram. Mr. Giacomo, whenever you're ready.
7: Sir, how are you?
8: I work as an investigator for MGM Resorts.
7: What area at MGM Resorts do you have a certain job responsibility?
8: I have responsibilities over surveillance and security surveillance and investigations.
7: Were you requested to come here to authenticate some video that was collected well back in 1996 from the MGM?
8: Yes, I was.
7: And have you had a chance to see any of that surveillance?
8: Yes, I have.
7: Okay. Did MGM keep a copy as well?
8: Yes, they have.
7: Okay, so you reviewed that?
8: Yes.
7: Judge, I have my hand staged proposed exhibit number 115, which is that video I'd offer.
4: Any objection?
3: No objection.
4: Okay, that'll be admitted.
7: So I have three different camera views, three different files, I'll call it, that we're going to talk about. But back in 1996, can you describe the type of surveillance system we're looking at? Like, how is it, what medium was it originally recorded on?
8: At that time, it was recorded on VHS.
7: And did MGM reuse tapes every so often?
8: Yes.
7: And so when you reuse tape, did you lose quality each time you kind of reused it over and over again?
8: Yes, the quality deteriorated.
7: So unlike today that's digital, some of these views that we're going to watch, it's going to be pretty hard to facially identify anybody. Is that correct?
8: That's correct.
7: So I want to start with, actually, Mark Bexenberger.

0: I need to switch it over.
1: I know, I just remember from the top or the bottom. There's two blues. Oh, this one? She has to switch it over.
2: There you go.
0: It doesn't work that way. The way you wire.
1: All right.
3: I'm going to show you the stage proposed exhibit number 144.
4: Do you recognize what that is?
1: Yes, that's the MGM Grand.
4: Is that currently the way the MGM Grand looks?
1: The general layout of the casino or the hotel, yes. It's the names have changed and stuff, but
4: okay.
1: The property is the same.
4: So we don't know if this is from 1996 or if it's from 2002, 2010, when in the last 30 years, but generally the layout's been the same.
1: Correct.
3: I'll put this up, ladies and gentlemen, the jury.
5: I
3: moved a bit 144.
5: Before we move to admit, can I just ask a couple more questions of this witness with regards to this particular
6: issue? You'd like to voir dire on this issue?
5: Yes,
6: you may.
5: Sir, with regards to the photograph that's been marked as proposed state exhibit 144, can you tell me if you can read the locations that are on that particular map?
1: I can read most of them. There's one that's a little fuzzy to me.
5: Sure. And in terms of your review of the surveillance video from DMGM, fair to say that what we're about to see would indicate where the camera location was, including the name of the area that would correlate with what you have up there on the map?
1: As a general rule, yes.
5: Okay. Thank you. Well, I have no further questions.
6: Any objection then to the admission of it?
5: No.
6: It'll be admitted. State, you may proceed.
5: Thank you.
3: There's actually two areas of this I want to talk to you about before we show the video.
1: Maybe more than that. Generally speaking, events like the Tyson-Seldon fight, where would that have occurred at? The MGM Grand Garden, which is located at the top of the screen. Up here. Okay. We have an elevator view that we're going to see. Where is that located on this? There's in the middle of the screen, there's three small boxes. Those
4: right here?
1: Yes, those are the elevator core for the MGM Grand. And then if there's a camera that's going to say food court, that's kind of that's looking down a long hallway. Which hallway are we looking at?
7: The white box, yeah, you're going to be following that basically to the Grand Garden Arena.
1: So when you come out of this box, you can either come down here or across the casino, essentially.
7: Correct.

0: So this one starts at 2043 or so, and I'm going to jump forward to about 2047. This is just people walking through that elevator area, correct?
1: Correct.

0: stop it just here for a second to orient everybody. So the camera, is it being operated manually by a cameraman so he can stop it on something that he's looking at?
1: He can stop it at a location, but that movement that you saw was just the camera in rotation, just scanning the area.
0: But if it now stops and focuses on someone, there's someone in the control room that is able to stop and go, hey, something's going on. And
1: yes.
0: Okay.

0: This is 115C. So is that the main casino floor outside the elevators?
1: Correct.

0: Tupac. See him behind him, Suge Knight following closely behind. They have just finished beating up Orlando Baby Lane Anderson. This is the moment that prosecutors say started so much, the domino effect. Joey Jackson's with us right now. Joey, we're listening to this witness. He's not giving substantive testimony, but what he's doing is he is the custodian of records, so to speak. Fancy way of saying, I got to get this in through a particular witness. I can't just gratuitously show it and say, everyone, watch this, follow along, right? That's why they're showing this. Talk to me about the importance of this moment in the overall prosecution, let alone the defense. Can you look at Tupac Shakur moving? This is not long before he is actually gunned down and shot, and we've just heard from the medical examiner of what those bullets did to his body.
1: Yes, Laura, context and foundation, very important, because remember what the prosecutors are doing. What they're doing is they are tying this particular event to the shooting itself. Why is that important? Because that's the motivation. That is what prosecutors are suggesting. This incident, this beatdown of the nephew is what enraged Keefe D. That is what they say, prosecutors, he really served as the impetus for him to get and be motivated to retaliate. And so by showing this, you give context as to why he would be, that is Keefe D and company, be pulling up in a white Cadillac next to Tupac's BMW. Why? Because Tupac and his crew, including Suge Knight, were involved in this beating. And by the way, this is gang activity, the Blood, the Crips. We cannot let this go unanswered. So with respect to foundation, this is important to do the tie-in, the build-up, the timeline. However, in looking at this tape from a defense perspective, I just gave the prosecutor's perspective, the defense is saying, well, okay, that's good, but where is Keefe D? Do you see him anywhere? Can he be ID'd there? Was he there? Did he know about it? How'd he find out about it? Prosecutors are going to have to tie that piece to him directly. That is Keefe D.
2: Is that anywhere near the valet?
3: That's the... I was confused. Out to the hotel registration area and then out to the port of cashier.
2: And you don't know whether or not back in 1996 there was a valet there or not?
3: Yeah, I don't know if there was an exact valet or what it was called at the time.

0: Thank you, sir. Judge, I pass the witness.
1: Mr. Smith, cross-examination.
2: Thank you, Honor. Sir, you are an investigator with the MGM, correct?
3: MGM Resorts, the whole company.
2: So it would be MGM as well as the other properties that are on the ship?
3: Correct.
2: Okay. And I'm assuming you're more than just yourself doing the investigations?
3: Correct.
2: Okay. May I have that document? May I approach on?
1: Yeah.
2: I'm going to publish this again for the jury. State's Exhibit Number 44. All right. A couple questions. As the investigator, or a investigator, how long have you been doing that line of work for?
3: 14 years.
2: Did you have any previous law enforcement experience before you became an investigator for MGM?
3: No.
2: And then with regards to your training as an investigator for the MGM, are you trained in how to do an investigation?
3: Yes.
2: Okay. And that would be something that would be not necessarily law enforcement, but it would just be to protect the properties that MGM owns?
3: Yes, sir.
2: Okay. So with regards to the training that you have, is one of the things that you do in terms of training, learning how to write proper reports?
3: Yes.
2: Okay. Can you tell us why that's important?
3: Documentation for future reference. You're time stamping an event in that moment that you are investigating it.
2: And fair to say that with regards to report writing, it helps you later refresh your recollection if you're ever unlucky enough to be sitting in this chair facing towards these people, right?
3: Yes, sir.
2: Okay. In this case, you were asked to retrieve this video that was what you've just, what we all have seen right now, right?
3: Yes, sir.
2: Did you have to write a report for that?
3: No.
2: Now, you had shared with us earlier that you had reviewed the videos. Anything about the review of the videos that would have required you to put it into a report?
3: No.
2: Okay. And you were going to... I must have cut you off. You were going to say something. Did you want to finish?
3: I did not. Like, you said that I provided this video.
2: Yes.
3: I did not provide this video.
2: Okay. So, and once again, we want to make sure that we're accurate, right? So what is your role in this whole thing and what you did here?
3: The video that we all reviewed to be able to say that it's MGM Grand's video, that's MGM Grand's location, and whatever you guys want to talk about inside of the video.
2: Right. So in terms of you verifying it, was it just you looking at the video and saying, yes, that's the casino floor of the MGM?
3: Yes.
2: In terms of the date and time, for instance, you're just relying on what's date stamped and timed on the actual video that you watched, right?
3: Yes.
2: I mean, you don't have any other way of verifying any of the time and date in this case outside of what's time stamped on the video, correct?
3: Correct.
2: Okay. And that's not a trick question. I just want to make sure. Like, yeah, you're good. But in terms of the case itself, was there an internal number that was assigned by the MGM property specifically as to this event in September of 1996?
3: I don't know that answer.
2: So in when you were asked to review the videos, do you know if there were any reports that were written by MGM security or MGM investigators like yourself on September 7th, 1996, with regard to this event?
3: I don't know that answer.
2: Now, in addition to that, you were asked to look through the video. Were you ever asked to locate anyone based upon the video that you saw in this case?
3: No.
2: All right. And the way the surveillance worked back then, right, I'm assuming you weren't, that was 14 years ago, so that would have been, you were there in 2012.
3: Technically, I got hired in 2010.
2: 2010. All right. So this is another, take a step back, another 14 years prior to you working right there. We heard testimony that the recording system was all VHS-based.
3: Yes.
2: If you could describe for the jury, right, so you have a control room, I'm assuming, with all these monitors that are on there.
3: Yes, sir.
2: and there's multiple people that are probably looking at different quadrants or areas of the casino?
3: They're looking at different monitors, yes, sir.
2: Okay, and some of them are concerned with, like, say, cheating on the tables and that kind of thing, right?
3: That is a different a different team altogether.
2: I see.
3: You have your security team and you have your gaming surveillance team.
2: I see. So as a security team, you're just tasked with safety on the premises?
3: Correct.
2: Okay. And so in this case, when those cameras are going around, they're going around automatically until such time as somebody in the control room looks and says, oh, there's something going on right here, and then manually focuses the camera over there?
3: Some of the cameras, yes.
2: Okay. And even if the person in the room is not seeing it, sometimes you'll get a call from security saying, hey, we've got a situation over by the elevator banks. And then that would draw someone's attention to that monitor and move the camera over to that area.
3: Yes, sir.
2: Now, is the person that's operating the camera at that point in direct contact with the security team that is down below, like in this case, in the elevator area?
3: Yes, sir.
2: So they would be communicating back and forth about whatever it is that would be going on that would be helpful for everybody to know?
3: Yes, sir.
2: Okay. Now, in this particular case, you have obviously a lot of people on the property.
3: Yes, sir.
2: Maybe you're too young for this, but this was fight night, right? Mike Tyson against Bruce Seldon.
3: Yes, sir.
2: Is that typical? Like, is that a typical amount of people on the MGM property?
3: In my experience, yes, that's a typical.

We're back. Day two of the Tupac murder trial. We have been watching surveillance video from inside the Las Vegas casino, the MGM Grand. This is the location where Orlando Baby Lane Anderson had been beaten up. The people who were involved with it, Tupac Shakur, Suge Knight, we're seeing the surveillance footage from inside and the aftermath. This is what the prosecution said.

0: Did it help?
1: Yes, it did.
0: Okay.
2: Let's show this to the jury then. Put this back up if you want to go on.
3: Yes, sir.
2: Be panel away from me for a second. I'm showing you again State's Exhibit 44. Can you explain to the jury the path that was taken?
4: Initially, it starts in the elevator core. They exit the elevator core. They enter the casino floor. They come down. They pass the
5: A really important moment happening here, Gene Casares. We have not seen all of this footage before coming from the MGM. Grant, we've heard about what happened. We've seen select portions, but we're actually seeing it.
6: This is raw footage, now evidence. And it's interesting because they had these surveillance cameras, but they were manned, and they could follow someone if security below said follow that person. And that's why there's so much video on Tupac.
5: And right now we're seeing a pretty low-tech exhibit, right? A former map of the MGM Grand. I got to tell you, most people think everything is digitized in court. Nope. Sometimes you got to go to the nitty-gritty and go back to the old school, the pen and the projector. That's what's happening right now. And you've got a witness on the stand right now, Michael Ingram, who is an MGM Resorts investigator. He's really there because he's the one who can get in the surveillance footage into the record. You can't just put them on the screen. Somebody's got to authenticate and say, yep, it came from this place. Here's what it really is. It is what I tell you it is. And he's showing us more about what happened there. And Gene, remember, the jurors are watching this right now. Just for the vantage point of everybody, when you're looking at the witness is closest to the jurors. Keefe D, he is further away from the jurors. So where he is right now, where you're sitting, you're essentially in the jury box, everyone. Let's listen in.
7: One,

0: 3.
1: All right. Thank you. I'm sorry, I'm the approach.
2: Oh, of course. You may move freely.
1: Thank you. Showing you again for the jury 144. If you can just get up and point to the map in terms of where the cafes are on property in 1996 for us, please.
3: You have the Coyote Cafe, the CEO, I'm not sure, the coffee shop, and I believe this is also a gourmet coffee stand.
1: Okay. Thank you. I appreciate that. Now, in terms of the number of people moving through the casino, obviously very excited in terms of who they think is going through the casino, would that have been something that would have been unnoticed by anyone?
0: I'm sorry, I don't understand the question.
1: Seems like a weird question, right? But the idea behind it is that there are so many people moving through that casino. Is MGM built in such a way where you wouldn't notice that, the noise or the bustle or anything like that?
0: Yes. No, you wouldn't notice it.
1: And in terms of the number of people that are going through there at that particular time, you have camera angles, right? And they're showing us where these people are going, right?
0: Yes.
1: So outside of the casino, going back down here to the bottom of 144, were there any camera angles out here in the line entrance to help us see where the individuals left and what direction they went to?
0: Not that I'm aware of.
1: And fair enough that there is actually cameras that are outside the property as well to protect the MGM property, right?
0: Generally, yes. I don't know what that was at this time.
1: Sure, and I'm not trying to pin you down, but the idea behind it would be, even now, for instance, there would be surveillance cameras to help protect the property.
0: Correct.
1: Now, directing your attention over here to, you had mentioned this before, what is this called here?
0: The Porta Cashier.
1: Okay, what is that?
0: It's a drop-off, pick-up, a taxi line, limo service. It's basically everything for the guests arriving to the property.
1: Arrive and leave in at the same time.
0: Yes.
1: Okay. And fair enough, once again, there should have been or would have been cameras as far as you would believe in

0: the hotel registration area as well as this Porta Kishir,
1: yes, sir.
0: Thank you, Kishir. There would have been cameras there. At least now there are.
1: Yes, sir.
0: Okay. Now, do you know what MGM's policy is with regards to events that occur on property where police officers request video surveillance to be captured?
1: Yes, I know the policy.
0: Okay, what is the policy?
1: The policy when police request video is they submit a... what we call an admin subpoena, with the date, time, and kind of information that they're requesting. And then a member of either security surveillance or gaming surveillance will put that video onto a portable drive of some sort and provide it to the police.
0: Right. And with regards to that video surveillance,

0: don't know if that's completely accurate. There are things that are in report that are written by, like, eyewitness that you can't see on video.
1: Sure. Now, the report itself, do you know who wrote it?
0: I do not.
1: Do you know if that person had the same training and experience that you have here today talking to this jury?
0: I do not.
1: And in terms of the report itself, is it a standard report that would have been drafted back in those days?
0: Yes, sir.
1: All right. And there would have been somebody who would have supervised that report, I would assume, and reviewed it?
0: Yes, sir.
1: Do you know who it is in this document?
0: Who the supervisor?
1: The supervisor is.
0: I don't know who the manager at the time was.
1: No. All right. Once again, not you. You were 12, right? Okay.
0: Young, yes.
1: I have no further questions. Thank you.
2: Just briefly. Mr. Shamp said that only what was seen on the video was in this report, but there's actually a description of what what the person in number 13 was doing before we can see it in video, if you read the first.
0: Yes, he... Yes, sir.
2: This is a document that appears to be authored by somebody who was present and confronting Mr. Anderson from security as he was trying to get into the Coyote Cafe when he was attacked, and then we see on video kind of the remnants of that attack, but not the beginning of it, correct?
1: Your Honor, I'm sorry. I'm just going to object to that question.
2: Well, he opened the door with that question by
3: leading?
2: Saying...
3: What's your response on leading?
2: Oh, as the leading? Okay. Read the first four lines of the report. I'll rephrase my
3: Okay. question. So it's sustained. You may rephrase.
2: Read the beginning of the report.
0: On Sunday, August 7th, 1996, at approximately 8:50 p.m., this officer was in the elevator core when I noticed a BMA wearing a sports jersey force his way past the officers.
1: Your Honor, at this particular point, I'm going to object, as this is hearsay, and there's no exception to this particular statement to be brought in.
3: Okay. Your response on that one?
2: Two things. One, he opened the door by claiming this report only says it's that. Two, it's a report generated at the time by the person who witnessed it, and it is a record of the MGM from MGM in 1996, all of which would qualify for admissibility.
1: Yeah, maybe approach.
3: Sure.
4: All right, we've got a sidebar happening right now. We have one of our first of the day, frankly, when the defense and the prosecution are quibbling over a particular question and what is coming in. This is a witness, Gene Casares. His name is Michael Ingram. He's the MGM Resorts investigator. He has been there primarily to be the person to authenticate the truthfulness, the accuracy of videos that were depicted back when this actually happened in 1996. But now they're arguing about, in some ways, his testimony and how much he can go into what Orlando Baby Lane Anderson was doing that day.
5: Right. And apparently there is an incident report from all of this. And so getting that in conceivably has been an issue, which is sort of curious. But it sounds like Orlando Anderson was trying to get into a Coyote Cafe, which was around in 1996. But they keep focusing.
3: To rebut the idea that the only thing that the report contained

0: what the jurors' questions will be. They've got to be relevant questions. They can't be something that's off the wall. It couldn't be a question that, say, the defense and prosecution couldn't normally ask. It's got to be not prejudicial, or at least more probative, meaning get to the point of what we're here and why we're here, than it is prejudicial. But they've asked a question for the majority of these witnesses, the ones who've given substantive testimony, that is. And so I'm waiting to see what it's going to be. What's happening right now? A sidebar. The defense, the prosecution, the judge, they want to know what the question is. But you know what? Keefe D watches every single time a juror has a question, because they essentially are raising their hand. They're writing their juror number down. They're handing it to a courtroom clerk. It's on sort of the steno paper, which means they've all got these steno pads at their little chairs there in the jury box. They're writing a question. They're tearing it off. They're folding it up. They're handing it over. And they are debating whether or not this question can come out. This is a witness, though, that has been primarily one talking about authenticating documents in the actual surveillance video. Here's the question.
1: Do you know where the person or officer who wrote the report at MGM from the security team witnessed the person in the jersey by Coyote Cafe?
2: Can you restate that for me one more time?
1: I can try. I can read it again.
2: Yes, ma'am.
1: Where is the officer or person who wrote the report at MGM from the security team witnessing the person in the jersey by Coyote Cafe?
2: Oh, on the map, it's located, the entrance, the specific entrance, whether it's...
3: You think maybe you should stand up and do it on the big ones?
2: Yes,
3: you can understand that. So from the... what I could read, the entrance into the cafe is located here. To the Coyote Cafe. So this is would be where the initial stop and talk by the security personnel would have occurred at.
1: And do you know where the person who wrote the report was seeing that person in the jersey from?
2: From that specific location. So she, or the he, she, I'm not sure the exact person, but the security describes that they're at the position and someone tries to push past, in which case they approach and stop and talk at the entrance of the cafe itself.
1: Okay. And then as to the second part of that question, I'm not going to ask, because that's not something that he would know why that decision was made. State, did you want any follow-up based on that question?
4: You didn't recognize the name of the author of that particular report, correct?
2: Correct.
4: And you have no idea what happened to that person in the last 30 years in their lives, whether they're alive, dead, locatable, anything like that?
2: No knowledge.
4: Thank you.
1: Mr. Sam?
5: Yes, Your Honor, just a couple more quick ones. So I want to be sure I'm clear. Did the MGM during that time period have those booths set up where you couldn't go to the elevators unless you had a room key or something? Is that what we're talking about in terms of a checkpoint?
2: The checkpoint is... it's not a physical location as much as it's a security position where they would check room keys to get into an area.
5: So if the report is saying someone was trying to push through, they're trying to go past that area into the elevator area? I mean, where are they going?
2: That's the direction that he travels. The security report states he tries to get into the cafe, and then when he's approached by the large group of males, he runs towards that checkpoint. So he's trying to get out or through the elevator core down into or wherever he decides he's trying to go. But that's the checkpoint. That little looks like a telephone next. Correct. That's where he's trying to get.
5: All right, so, but the report's kind of weird, right? Because it's not saying that he's trying to go into the Coyote Cafe. He's actually trying to go through a checkpoint or an area. I think that's what you read, right?
2: I would have to reread it again, but I believe he tried to get into Coyote Cafe first.
5: Okay, so he's going, there's a ton of people, they're all leaving the fight, and for some reason, him going into the Coyote Cafe causes security to go after him?
2: If it's closed, or if it's... blocked for a private party. I'm not exactly sure, honestly, why they would do it.
5: I see. So, I mean, but outside of that, your idea as to why the Coyote Cafe would not be open to this particular individual in the Merino jersey would have been because it's closed for a private function or closed completely.
2: Correct.
5: Okay. No further questions, John.
1: All right. Thank you. Mr. Ingram, you are excused at this time.
6: Sorry, Judge, can I have one follow-up to
1: that? Oh, okay.
6: Or the cafe is overcrowded and they're stopping people from going in.
2: Correct.
6: Thank you.
1: Okay, now you're free to go.
2: Thank you, ma'am.
1: Ladies and gentlemen of the jury, at this time we're going to take a 10-minute restroom break. During the recess, you are admonished not to talk or converse amongst yourselves or with anyone else on any subject connected to the trial, or read, watch, or listen to any report or commentary on the trial of any person connected to this case by any medium of information, including without limitation, newspaper, television, the internet, and radio, or form or express any opinion on any subject connected with the trial until the case is submitted to you. We'll see you guys back here at 11:15. Please rise for the jury.
0: That's Keefe D standing right now, the jury leaving the courtroom. He's looking back into the audience. There are several members of Tupac Shakur's family who are present today. Right before trial began, prosecutors alerted them that there would be graphic testimony that would come in, particularly about the autopsy and the trajectory and damage done by the bullets that ultimately led to the death of Tupac Shakur. We've got great voices with us this morning as we have been unpacking all that has taken place. We've got Gene Casares, we've got Joey Jackson, we've got Yodit Tawalde, also defense counsel, who is here as well. I want to pull up for a second this moment where you hear from the medical examiner, Dr. Lisa Gavin, who is a forensic pathologist, was actually in medical school when Tupac Shakur was killed in Las Vegas, but she is now the medical examiner of Clark County, where this trial is happening, using reports that had come from Dr. Jordan and his records and the autopsy that had been performed. She was speaking about what happened to Tupac Shakur and what was the impact of these bullets on his body. And I warn you, this is graphic testimony, although no images are shown, but it is important to think about the manner in which that they said was homicide, and also how she said the bullets pierced his lungs, his abdomen. Listen.
7: So the injury to the lung would have collapsed the lung and also caused the lung to bleed. And so it was documented within the medical records that he had about 2 liters of blood in his chest cavity when they put in the chest tube to try to save him. And similarly, they ended up removing that lung to try to save him and kind of clamp off the bleeding. And then he had already had multiple episodes of not becoming responsive. So he wasn't able to breathe. He was bleeding out in that area from that injury.
4: So is there a reason why he's so bloated in these photographs?
7: After they've been on the life support system, you end up not being able to circulate the fluid in the body that they're trying to give you. And so it kind of seeps into the tissues, and it makes your tissues look kind of bloated and literally bloated. That bullet entered in the lateral aspect of the right thigh and then went upwards into the abdomen and damaged his intestines. They ended up operating there and removed a portion of his intestines. And then during that surgery, they recovered another projectile.
0: That was a testimony of Dr. Lisa Gavin, the medical examiner in Clark County. It is hard to overstate the chilling nature of hearing what those bullets did to Tupac Shakur. We've been covering the trial, the Tupac murder trial, and now we're seeing with greater clarity what happened, what the impact was. I want to bring in Yodit Tawalde, who is a defense counsel. Yodit, it's good to see you. Let's unpack a little bit. I see Gene Casares and, of course, Joey Jackson here as well. I'm going to make sure we come to everyone here because your insight collectively is invaluable in this conversation. And Yodit, I want just to react for a moment, because we know the prosecution had told the family members in the courtroom prior to trial starting that they were welcome to leave if it became too graphic of nature in the testimony. And the jurors are also hearing about all of this and the damage that was done to his body and what his last days were like. He didn't die instantly on that strip. From a defense perspective, how do you see the impact of this testimony on the jurors weighing of whether Keefe D, in fact, was the shot caller?
8: Well, as the defense, I wouldn't want to have the jurors witnessing the pain on Tupac's family members' faces. That appeals to their emotions when they should just be looking at the evidence and the facts. So this isn't necessarily the greatest thing for the defense, especially when they are trying to cross-examine and poke holes in the prosecution's case. It could come off as being insensitive. So it's difficult to say, but at the end of the day, this is something that the prosecution has to do. It's great for them. They've got to establish that foundation. They have to establish the cause and the manner of death. So these photos are difficult to see, especially as the families are in the courtroom, the supporters of Tupac, and having the jurors see the impact of this shooting and this killing. But again, it doesn't connect Keefe D. Davis to the actual shooting. So that's the way the defense is going to have to frame this, right? As awful as this is, as graphic as these photos are, where's the evidence connecting my client to this horrific shooting?
0: Everyone, stay with us. We have so much more ahead to unpack the testimony, including what they have spent the bulk of today looking at, the surveillance photos and video from inside the
8: Tupac's family members' faces. That appeals to their emotions when they should just be looking at the evidence and the facts. So this isn't necessarily the greatest thing for the defense, especially when they are trying to cross-examine and poke holes in the prosecution's case. It could come off as being insensitive. So it's difficult to say, but at the end of the day, this is something that the prosecution has to do. It's great for them. They've got to establish that foundation. They have to establish the cause and the manner of death. So these photos are difficult to see, especially as the families are in the courtroom, the supporters of Tupac, and having the jurors see the impact of this shooting and this killing. But again, it doesn't connect Keefe D. Davis to the actual shooting. So that's the way the defense is going to have to frame this, right? As awful as this is, as graphic as these photos are, where's the evidence connecting my client to this horrific shooting?
0: Everyone, stay with us. We have so much more ahead to unpack the testimony, including what they have spent the bulk of today looking at, the surveillance photos and video from inside the MGM, the fight, the beating of Orlando Baby Lane Anderson. I'm going to explain to you why that's so important.

0: Did you wind up riding anywhere with Mr. Shakur?
1: Yes, I rode to the hospital in the ambulance with him.
0: During that time period, between the time you get to Mr. Shakur and the time period he gets taken into the hospital, are you able to have any sort of communication with Mr. Shakur?
1: He was still talking, and I was trying to convince him to tell me the name of whoever his assailants were.
0: And did he ever respond?
1: Yes, he responded, no, we'll take care of it. So something like that.
2: Joey, that was one of the first witnesses that they called for the prosecution. His words keep going through my mind over and over and over again, because if he knew who shot him, he did not say. And
0: did you wind up riding anywhere with Mr. Shakur?
1: Yes, I rode to the hospital in the ambulance with him.
0: During that time period, between the time you get to Mr. Shakur and the time period he gets taken into the hospital, are you able to have any sort of communication with Mr. Shakur?
1: He was still talking, and I was trying to convince him to tell me the name of whoever his assailants were.
0: And did he ever respond?
1: Yes, he responded, no, we'll take care of it. So something like that.
2: Joey, that was one of the first witnesses that they called for the prosecution. His words keep going through my mind over and over and over again, because if he knew who shot him, he did not say and was not seemingly eager to tell police or get them involved. Now that you see part of the surveillance footage, now that we're hearing about from the medical examiner and we're hearing from others who were eyewitnesses, you know, what's the jigsaw puzzle that's in your mind?
3: Yeah, let's go back to Jean Casares, Laura, in terms of what she said, and basically the code of the streets, right? You got gangs feuding, and they're really seeing whether or not there's the appropriate amount of respect or disrespect. And in the event that there's disrespect, you don't need the police. You're going to handle it yourself. And in fact, if you didn't have this code of the streets, you'd have people talking a lot sooner, and we wouldn't be in 2026 for an actual crime that happened in 1996. And so what goes through my mind is that, number one, Tupac's not giving up anyone, right? He has the internal resources and crew to deal with it. But then, obviously, it would have been a critical piece of information from a prosecutor's perspective for Tupac to say, you know what? Keefe D did it. And that would have really been powerful, but they weren't able to, prosecutors, to say that. Nor were prosecutors able, right? We talked about the first witness. That's the one you just showed, where he was in the ambulance, of course, with Tupac. But then the second witness that we heard from, who is the woman who actually, Miss Stokes, who was with her girlfriends when she said all hell broke loose when they were following them to the club. From that perspective, what we heard is her say she didn't see, nor did she ID the person we're looking at right there, Keefe D. So that inures to the benefit so far, Laura, of the defense, where you got to pinpoint him. And not only do you have to pinpoint him, and I'll stop, but you have to demonstrate his involvement, his encouragement, his aiding, his abetting, his facilitating. He didn't pull the trigger, but prosecutors say he was intricately involved. Could they establish that? Let's see.
2: The jury is coming back. It's why all parties are standing right now. For our audience perspective, we are essentially in the jury box. That's the outlet, the layout of the courtroom. Keefe D is actually farther away from the jurors than the prosecution, which isn't always the case. In courtrooms I've tried cases in, the defendant is closest to the jury, but here they are farther away. But you know what? They are able to ask questions. And we've got two questions at least this morning. One was asking about the vantage point of a security guard at the MGM Grand. Another person was asking about the caliber of the bullets removed from the intestinal area of Tupac Shakur and another one in his body. The medical examiner said bullets removed from the intestinal area of Tupac Shakur and another one in his body. The medical examiner said that she didn't know that. Now, that's going to be what the defense hopes will be part of the Achilles heel in this overall conversation. Yodit, they have been consistent in the defense side to try to go after the length of time and the ability to bring this case by pointing out shortcomings from the investigation itself. We have another witness getting sworn in. I'm looking over to see who it might be. And as we get audio into the courtroom, let's listen in. Who is it?
4: Kenneth Rios, K-E-N-N-E-T-H-R-I-O-S.
5: Thank you, Mr. Rios. Mr. DiGiacomo, you may proceed whenever you're ready.
6: Thank you. Sir, how did you used to be employed?
4: I was employed as a Las Vegas... I retired as a Las Vegas sergeant for Las Vegas Metro Police.
6: And how long were you with Metro?
4: 28 years.
6: And when did you start?
4: April 17th, 1990.
6: I'm going to direct your attention to September 7th of 1996 at about 9 p.m.-ish in that area. Where were you working?
4: I was working as uniform patrol at the MGM Hotel.
6: At that time, did you learn of a situation that occurred in the elevator section of the MGM?
4: Yes, I did.
6: And did you respond over to that location?
4: Yes, I did.
6: And did you have contact with an individual wearing a Dan Marino number 13 jersey?
4: Yes, I did.
6: I'm going to play a little video for you. Can we go back to me?
4: Yes.
7: And this is 115B. And I got to play it with the other program. I don't know why. I'm going to back up just a little bit here. When you come in.

0: sort of right about here. You let us know when you see yourself?
1: I see myself.
0: All right. And which of the three officers we have on scene there are you?
1: The one with the dark hair. My back, well, it was dark back then. My back is towards the camera facing the gentleman that has the Merino jersey on.
0: Eventually, if we watch this video, you have a conversation with this individual, correct?
1: Yes, I did.
0: And at that time, did you ask him to identify himself?
1: Yes, I did.
0: How did he identify himself?
1: He identified himself through a California driver's license, which security had in their possession and gave to me.
0: Back then, this is just the fight call and he's the victim, correct?
1: We thought he was a victim, yes.
0: And so did you talk to him about whether or not he wished to press charges or be involved? Describe that for us.
1: Yes, I asked him first if he needed medical assistance, and he refused. He said he was fine. I then asked him what happened, and he told me basically that a couple of guys that he didn't know jumped him. And once again, I asked him if he needed medical. He said no. I asked if he wanted to file a report, and he said no.
0: At that point, was he released and free to go on his way?
1: Yes, he was.
0: Later on that evening, did you learn about a shooting involving Tupac Shakur?
1: Yes, I did.
0: And then were you asked to then draft a report?

0: back then, I don't recall if that was the process that I went through to make the report. I don't believe so. I believe that there was some other officers that probably told me and suggested that I write a report because of his possible involvement.
1: Right. So news goes out throughout the valley. Tupac has been shot. And then you're advised, hey, there was something happening here. Tupac, just capture whatever it is that you remember. Right?
0: I don't recall that happening that way, but for most intents purposes.
1: Right. Now, in terms of your report and you writing it, you're still on property when you hear that this incident had occurred with Tupac Shakur.
0: I don't recall where I was at the time.
1: Okay. Would you have ever called back to the MDU and said, hey, capture more video of, you know, this particular incident and the guy with the Merino jersey, you know, the night of the shooting to help them with whatever investigation could be out there? Did you do that?
0: Not that I recall, no.
1: Do you know if anyone else among the three officers that were there or any other officers would have done something like that?
0: I have no idea.
1: Okay. Maybe they're all Bears fans, and that's the reason why they didn't do that.
0: It could be.
1: Yep. Let me ask you this, though. In terms of your this particular night, extra officers show up as overtime. They work overtime. Is that what this is?
0: Yes, sir.
1: All right. And they're doing it for a special event, right?
0: Yes, sir.
1: And in this case, this special event was the Tyson fight.
0: Yes, sir.
1: All right. In terms of the amount of people in Las Vegas, I would imagine there would have been a lot.
0: A lot of people?
1: Yes.
0: Yes, sir.
1: We see video showing, obviously, a lot of people at the MGM.
0: Yes, sir.
1: And would it just be the MGM where the fight was taking place, or would that be throughout the Strip?
0: No, there'd be officers on other properties.
1: Yeah. And once again, these officers are on there because of the anticipated flow of people coming into Las Vegas for this special event.
0: Yes, sir.
1: Sir, I have no further questions for you. Thank you.
0: Thank you, sir.
1: Thank you.
2: Anything further, Mr. DiGiacomo?
3: No, sir.
2: Ladies and gentlemen of the jury, any questions for this witness? We have at least one.
4: All right, we've got a sidebar because there's a question from a juror again, Keefe D, at the council, at his own table, watching all this transpire. Remember, in Nevada, you are able, as a juror, to ask a question. You can't raise your hand and just shout it out. It's got to go through a little bit of a bureaucratic rigmarole. You've got the paper. You've got to hand it up, the courtroom clerk and everything else. They're going to decide. Here it is.
2: Follow the people who did the assault. Is it common for everyone to stay with who you thought was the victim?
0: My position at that time, yes, it would be to stay with the victim because we had already radioed two other officers that were on scene.
2: Okay.
0: And as well as the MGM security had radioed to their officers up front. So it would have been my responsibility to stay with the victim to make sure that he wasn't in dire need of medical assistance or still wanted to file a report.
2: Okay. Any follow-up based on that, Mr. DiGiacomo?
3: No.
2: Mr. Sanft?
5: No, Your Honor.
2: Okay, perfect. With that, you are free to go. Mr. Rios?
0: Thank you.
2: All right. State, who is your next witness?
3: William Hedemeyer.
2: William Hedemeyer.
3: William.

0: Keefe D seemed to ask his attorney, who is that? It almost seemed like we have to have the next witness. Remember, there's a long witness list the prosecution has, and the order of witnesses never quite described. But, Gene, that was an interesting moment for a second, because the juror question was, why didn't they essentially go after the people who had victimized Orlando Lane?
1: Yeah.
0: Instead, they kept safe with him.
1: They're trying to dot every I and cross every T.
2: And Heidmeier, Heidmeyer.
3: Yes, sir. Whenever you're ready, state, you may proceed.
4: Thank you. Sir, back in 1996, were you working here in Las Vegas?
2: Yes, I was a security officer at the Maxim Hotel and Casino.
4: And the Maxim these days is now the Westin on the corner of Koval and Flamingo?
2: Correct.
4: And it's on the northwest corner?
2: Yes, northwest corner.
4: Sometime prior to 11:17 p.m., were you engaged in an investigation with some Metro officers?
2: Yes, I had two Metro officers with me, and we were looking for stolen vehicles. There were five or six Dodge Caravans that were stolen out of our parking garage that night.
4: And where were you located when something unusual did happen?
2: Well, I was on the ramp of the third floor of the parking garage on the southeast side of the property.
4: And, oh, while you were there, describe what you hear.
2: Well, the two officers, another security officer and I, were standing around one Dodge Caravan, and we just suddenly heard a lot of gunfire. And we ran to the barrier wall that was overlooking Koval Boulevard, not Koval, Flamingo Boulevard, and that's when I witnessed what I saw.
4: So you hear a bunch of shots. Do you have any idea how many you heard?
2: It sounded like a lot.
4: One volley, two volleys?
2: Three volleys.
4: Three volleys.
2: Yes.
4: You heard. And when you say a lot, I mean, to some people, can you put any sort of number on it?
2: I had three to four, maybe even five each volley. It was a series of pops.
4: Somewhere between 9 and 15 shots in a series.
2: Something like that.
4: You said after the shots fired, you guys ran to the retaining wall.
2: Yes.
4: I assume you ducked for cover at first.
2: No, because I was armed, so I was leaning over the retaining wall to see what I could see.
4: And when you look over the wall, what do you see?
2: I see a line of vehicles in the left straight lane on Flamingo heading east, and there's several vehicles. There was a white Dodge Stratus at the front, a black BMW behind it, another dark car, and I believe another car, and then there was a white Chevy Suburban behind that, and several more cars.
4: Do you see anybody outside of those vehicles?
2: Yeah, there were...

0: in that particular time, stolen vehicles out of that garage. Did you write a report on your own with regards to what you were doing that night with the stolen vehicles? And
1: actually, no. I turned that report over to my other co-officers at security because I was tied up with this incident.
0: Okay. I'm going to zoom in a little bit better for you here, sir, if I could. Going back again. That's hopefully more helpful. All right. So when you said that you looked

0: It's a two-door sedan.
1: Okay. And then behind it is the BMW.
0: Yes.
1: And then behind it are multiple cars leading back.
0: Yes.
1: And your testimony was that you had identified a Lexus behind it?
0: I think it was a Lexus, I believe so.
1: And then another vehicle, and then a white Chevy, and then it just kept going all the way down.
0: Correct.
1: So even though we're identifying these vehicles, you don't know how many vehicles were in the procession or the...
0: It was several. I didn't count them at the time, but it was a good 10 vehicles.
1: Okay. And all those vehicles are now making a U-turn and heading back towards Las Vegas Boulevard.
0: Correct.
1: You don't see the actual shots being, you know, someone actually pointing a gun at something and shooting something.
0: No, I did not.
1: You just heard it.
0: Yes.
1: The individual that you had identified as the person with the gun.
0: Yes.
1: Did you see that individual shoot his weapon?
0: No.
1: All right. But you saw him dressed up in a relatively nice-looking sort of presentation,
0: yes.
1: Black pants.
0: Yes, he was well-dressed.
1: Okay. Vest and a white shirt. Okay, I have no further questions. Thank you so much, sir. I appreciate it. Yeah, you can come back up there. Yeah.
2: Sit down.
1: Yeah, sorry. Thank you.
0: Thank you.
2: No worries. State, anything further?
3: No, Your Honor.
2: Ladies and gentlemen of the jury, any questions for this witness? Seeing none, thank you so much for being with us, Mr. Heidemeyer. You are free to go.
4: All right, thank you very much.
2: You're welcome. State, you have one more, right?
3: Before yes, Judge.
2: Okay, who's that going to be?
3: Dino Kelly.

0: We've been listening to a number of witnesses already, Gene. This last one, again, another member of the Las Vegas Police Department at the time of the shooting. He said that he heard several shots. I think it was like 6 to 9 at least shots were fired. We know that we've heard the medical examiner today as well. This has been quite a moment to hear piece by piece, although these are really bite-sized testimonial witnesses here. No one's going for long lengths of time.
1: Yeah. Exactly.
2: You may proceed, Mr. DeJovino.
3: Sir, how are you currently employed?
4: I'm a deputy marshal in district court with...

0: We're back, day two of the Tupac murder trial. At least 10 witnesses in on the second day after hearing opening statements where both sides tried to make the jury see things their way. The defense saying you can't believe him. He was bragging he had nothing to do with the killing of Tupac Shakur. The prosecution saying he had everything to do with it. He was the shot caller, even if not the person who pulled the trigger. Wearing a series of law enforcement witnesses who were a part of the Las Vegas PD at some point. Now, of course, it's 30 years later. We've heard from a medical examiner describing the autopsy, and we're learning more after that surveillance video that showed the what the prosecutors call was the catalyst, the beating of Orlando Baby Lane Anderson. Let's listen in and hear more testimony underway in the Tupac murder trial.
1: Every single step that that detective did was a completely separate officer's report. So you get 15 officers' report in the case file. It definitely made a lot more sense to finally get to one point where we had just one officer's report covering the case.
2: And in your experience, is it unusual for an officer's report to be the very last thing that's generated by the detective assigned to the particular case?
1: No, that's not unusual at all.
2: I want to direct your attention back to September of 1997, and I'm going to put up really two aerials for you, first of all, but I'm going to start with State's Exhibit Number 1. Can we go back to me? That appears to be an aerial of Las Vegas Valley.
1: Yes.
2: And it's clearly more modern than 1996, because you can see T-Mobile over here and some other things. Is that correct?
1: Quite a bit different today, yes, that's true.
2: And then I'm going to go back and show State's Exhibit Number 2. This is a much earlier rendition of the Las Vegas Valley, because T-Mobile's not there. Is that accurate?
1: That's correct.
2: Okay. And identified on State's Exhibit Number 2 is where the... I can move the mouse away. Where it says Monte Carlo, that's generally where the Park MGM is today.
1: That's correct.
2: And at the time, back in 1996, there was a club called the 662 Club on Flamingo. Is that correct?
1: Yes, very familiar with it.
2: And is that referenced in State's Exhibit Number 2 as well?
1: It is.
2: And is that generally in the location where it's at?
1: Correct.
2: So now I want to jump back to 1. At about 11:17 p.m. On September 7th of 1996, where were you?
1: We were conducting enforcement activity kind of northeast of the location of Cobal and Flamingo.
2: And did something catch your attention?
1: Yes. As we were out with two, three gang members, we heard over the radio an officer, rather excited, certainly under a stressful situation, reporting shots being fired and requesting a code red on the radio. We weren't very far away, so we cut the guys loose that we were with, got in our vehicles, and with lights and siren, we went over to respond to the area of the Maxim Hotel.
2: When an officer calls out code red, what does that mean? What is he trying to do?
1: The code red is so that no other radio traffic is coming across except for what those officers are going through. So it's trying to keep the radio traffic to a minimum. So we didn't even announce that we were en route. That's not important for dispatch or really anybody else to know that we were on our way, because we're waiting for updates from that officer or from the officers involved. So we stay off the radio. It's a sacred thing. You don't break the code red unless you really have to get on the radio.
2: And where do you respond to?
1: We responded to the intersection of Koval and Flamingo right there at the Maxim Hotel. Now it's called the Westin. But we went into the parking lot on the south side of the Maxim, and where we saw a patrol unit.
2: At some point, do you walk out onto Flamingo? Well, let me ask you this. When you first arrive, is there traffic still driving eastbound on Flamingo?
1: Yes, I mean, nothing's changed so far as traffic at that point, because whatever had happened was several minutes before that. So now people are still just driving by. We got to the parking lot. My sergeant, Sergeant Cindy West, had inquired as to where the shots had come from, and we were able to look out into the street there on Flamingo, just west of Koval, and I saw in the headlights just little glints of light and recognized that. I mean, I spent plenty of time on a firing range, and I know what brass looks like on the ground. So we were able to determine where several cartridge cases were located in the street west of Koval on Flamingo.
2: I'm going to approach and show you State's Proposed Exhibit 34 to 41. As you look through those, I'm going to grab something from the clerk.

0: Do you recognize those?
1: I do.
0: And how do you recognize those?
1: When we spotted the cartridge cases in the street, at the time, my

0: So I'm going to have it, well, I guess I'll move to admit 129, good?
1: No objection, Your Honor.
2: Okay, so admit it.
0: I'm going to have you cut this not along a seal. There's a place left to
3: is
0: do
3: there
0: it.
3: A place?
0: I think if you cut right along there, you can pull those items out.
3: Oh, yeah, down here at the bottom I can. I don't think we have to go too far. Just do that.
0: Maybe just pull those items out.

0: And these, well, they will eventually be marked 129A through G. Well, A through G, but I'm going to show you this one, which has a 14 on the top of it. And you said you remember at least one of them was mangled.
1: This one's flattened on the opening, opposite of the head stamp. It's flattened, so it's been run over.
0: And there appears to be at least one more of these that has some damage to it. Several of them have damage to them. Yeah. Is that correct?
1: They're definitely misshapen. A couple of them are. This is actually the closest that I've seen them, because when we came out, we just put the cones right over the top of them, didn't mess with them at all. So I'm able to now look at even the primary impacts, which is significant.
2: Why is that significant?
1: Because a Glock pistol has a rectangular opening for the firing pin. It's vertically oriented on the front of the bolt face for a Glock pistol, and you can tell by looking at the primer impact that that's roughly the shape of the impact on the primer.
0: So that suggests to you that the weapon was a Glock 40.
1: That's correct.
0: Now, Detective, or I guess it's Mr. O'Kelly now.
1: Detective retired. I don't know. Deputy Marshal.
2: Deputy Marshal. There you go. While you're at the scene, are you getting updates on the radio as to potential suspect vehicles that you should be looking for?
1: Periodically. Again, that code red is in effect for quite a while, so there's not a lot of radio traffic that was going on. The call came in initiating the code red at 11:17. We were short distance away, and we went code. Well, we ran code, so we did lights and siren. It didn't take us very long to get there. I know that that Sergeant West waited until there was a complete lull in the radio traffic and announced that we were en route and arrived at the same time, and I believe that was at 11:26. We had been there before that, so we were there before 11:20. We were already there at the scene. So at about a little bit past 11:30, we got an update on the description, rough description of a light-colored Cadillac. I know at some point on the CAD report it said late 90s. It had to be late 80s, right? This is 96. And there was also some indication that it was in good condition, which would say that it was an older vehicle than late 90s, right? So we were looking for a light-colored, possibly white Cadillac with two black male occupants. And there was a report that it was northbound on Audrey, which now Audrey Lane is the link, right? It's the link lane. So it's on the west side of the Maxim going north. There was some report that possibly that's where the suspect vehicle had gone.
0: So initial reports is light color Cadillac, last seen northbound on Audrey.
1: Right, with two black males at that point.
0: Do you wind up getting updates throughout the evening as to the vehicle you're looking for?
1: We did. I'd say it was about an hour or so, about quarter to one maybe, right around that time, that we got an update that we were looking for that same white Cadillac in good condition, but potentially occupied now by four black males, and was southbound on Cobalt. That made a little bit more sense to us, especially that we were out on the eastbound lanes of Cobalt, right just short of the intersection, and that the Cadillac had to have been to the south of the BMW, and it made more sense that they would have made a right turn. So that definitely clicked when we were told they were southbound on Cobalt.
0: Does there come a point in time when you do what's known as an ATL or attempt to locate that particular vehicle?
1: Yes. Thankfully, because Dan Ford was not too far away, we were able to get relieved from our protection of the crime scene where the cartridge cases were located. And it was, I think we cleared exactly an hour after the initial code red was called. And that was the first thing that we did was make every, we went south on Koval. We checked areas that we frequented in the gang unit looking for potentially really any light colored Cadillac. I mean, you're talking, you know, the kind of the yellowish lights that we have in town, the street lights that they use for low, so it's not too much light in town. Those can kind of throw you off on color. So we were looking for any light colored Cadillac.
3: We'll put back up Station Exhibit 1. During all this time period that you and your partner ATL'd for this white Cadillac, did you ever drive into the parking lot of the carriage house?
1: No, I can say that in my 35 years, I've never been in the carriage house.
3: Thank you. I pass the witness.
4: Okay, cross-examination, Mr. Sims.
5: Sorry, sir, what's your last name again?
1: O'Kelly, O'Kelly.
5: Mr. O'Kelly, thank you for being here today. Your testimony, obviously, I would imagine before you were here, you probably reviewed your reports, whatever it is you wrote during that time period.
1: I didn't write any. Okay. Certainly, even after I went to homicide, I wasn't involved in the investigation for this case. I did review the CAD report, the computer-aided dispatch report, noting those times. I don't have that great a memory, so I'm going to have to tell you that. And that handwritten evidence inventory by Dan Ford. I have both copies right here in my notebook.
5: I see. So at the time you retired as a homicide detective?
1: I did.
5: And then at that point, you came back to work as in the cold case unit as an investigator.
1: I did, yes.
5: All right. Now, a couple things. First of all, when you retired as a detective with homicide, were there any outstanding reports that you had not drafted when you left?
1: I can tell you that as and people love me, so they got a limousine and we had a big party. So as there was a limousine out in front of headquarters at 400 Martin Luther King, I was typing the last officer's report that I needed to personally finish. I was leaving a partner behind whose name is also Dean, so he was able to tie up any of the cases that we had at that point. But I would say there were, but the ones that I knew I needed to get done before I left, I got done.
5: And the reason why you prioritized those ones is because I would imagine they're still open investigations and you're handing it off to the next person to continue with your work.
1: That's correct. It makes it easier for them if it's tied up as best we can.
5: Right. Did you take any of your any of those cases with you when you went over to the cold case unit?
1: When I came back to cold case, that was the original reason that I even agreed to do cold case homicide investigation was because of unsolved cases that I personally had investigated, one in particular. So as soon as I came back to cold case homicide, the very first thing I did was go and pull Jamie Sheldon's case

0: done. Then there could be maybe somebody calling up, or we could have somebody that gets in a jam, right, where they're now looking at serious time. This has happened to us in cold case, where now that person says, hey, I have information on a murder. So now it's completely open. Now the case is back up and running, and there would be a new officer's report started at that point in time to complete that investigation. I know where the gun is. I know who did the shooting. And now we've got a solved case after 15, 20 years.
1: Now, have you ever delayed writing an officer's report after going to the grand jury and presenting evidence on that same case?
0: I would say that I've gone to grand jury before officer's reports are done. I would say that I've gone to grand jury before I've started an officer's report. Again, because for me personally, and for a lot of the guys that I work with, I'm not completely OCD, but I mean, certainly there's things that I need to get done, or I'm not going to be able to sleep, that kind of thing. You may feel that way. But I always get the case management form started and maintained up to date. It's going to be up to date. If you make a phone call to me, I'm going to document a date, time, phone call, right? That may not go into the ultimate officer's report because it's superfluous information, didn't mean anything, but I'm going to keep that record in the CMF. I might not even start the officer's report for months, and grand jury may have already happened. Now, I feel now some pressure to get that done, right? Because somebody, if I'm going to grand jury, more than likely we have somebody in custody, and I want the district attorney's office to have the benefit of a completed officer's report, although it's not necessary.
1: Right. And so in if you had submitted it to the grand jury or done your grand jury, you're telling us at some point you could delay finalizing your officer's report.
0: Yes.
1: Okay. Now, would you delay that officer's report until after you retire?
0: Well, because I still have a partner that hasn't retired, I can have confidence in doing that. You know, we definitely did have that happen. I recall specifically a double murder that was not, the officer's report wasn't done when I left, because I knew Dean was going to be, Detective Rates was going to be continuing on with it.
1: Right, so you knew that the other detective would still be the detective handling the case through because you were now retired.
0: No question.
1: But what if you didn't have that detective there, that you're a partner? Would you have delayed after you retired to draft your officer's report?
0: I would not.
1: How about
0: I mean, I wouldn't be able to do it, right? I mean, I just know that I wouldn't be able to do it. That's why when, you know, the limo's out in front of headquarters, I'm typing an officer's report. I literally left the, I got the officer's report done and then went downstairs. I was done. I was retired.
1: Now, can you explain to us, I'm sorry for interrupting, but can you explain for us a little bit about why reports are so important to you in your line of work as a homicide detective?
0: Reports document everything, right? I mean, you need to document your observations. You need to document evidence. And for us in homicide, and even in the gang unit before that, we did that with officers' reports. Officers' reports don't become evidence, right? Officers' reports are so anybody picking up that case file can walk through the investigation from beginning to the last part of an officer's report is conclusion, right? So it may be a conclusion as to what you believe happened and you don't have somebody in custody. It can be a completed officer's report where the case isn't solved. It's still open, right? But you can, it's, at that point when you're doing the conclusion, it's more or less your opinion. This is what we believe based on the everything else that precedes it in the officer's report.
1: Okay. And that would, of course, help you later if you ever were called to testify in front of a jury to recall what happened.
0: Oh, absolutely. That's the go-to document for somebody who's preparing for trial is that officer's report. I mean, it can be lengthy. I've written officer's reports that are 70 pages long.
1: And with regard to those reports and being 70 pages long, fair to say that details are super important when you're doing this kind of investigation.
0: They are.
1: And that would be helpful for you to remember details in the future, right, to write a good report.
0: Right, the more extensive and the more detailed your report, the better off you're going to be, the more prepared you're going to be. But in addition to that, you could be documenting things that you observed or that you knew at the time you were doing the investigation that you don't realize were important, right? So I could document something in a crime scene that seems like it's innocuous, you know, something that's just doesn't seem like it's that important. And then later on, when maybe a suspect's in custody or, you know, the investigation's further, then you find out, oh, that one item that you made a note of now becomes important because the suspect touched it, or that was the murder weapon that was cleaned up and stuck over there and nobody realized it.
1: Now, let's shift gears a little bit here. So you're no longer a detective. You're now working with a cold case. Have you taken on any cold cases that weren't yours to begin with?
0: Certainly.
1: And what is typically the standard operating procedure when you are starting your investigation as a cold case investigator?
0: So you pull in the case file, right? And it can be extensive, depending on the murder, depending on the case that you're looking at, can be rather extensive. Some of the cases that we were pulling had pouches in them with VHS tapes, right? There were separate boxes that had VHS tapes in them. You probably may even know what a VHS tape. So, and we had cassette tapes, right? Actual physical cassette tapes. So we had to maintain a VHS player in homicide to be able to review those things. So we had some of the archaic methods to review evidence. We would go through the entire case file, and that would give us a starting point. As you might imagine, what we're looking for in cold case, because of the advances in technology, is do we have any trace evidence that wasn't analyzed? Do we have any fingerprints that weren't analyzed? Do we have any DNA that maybe, you know, this precedes DNA? We looked at some cases that were before I was born. Okay, it's my 65th lap around the sun. We were looking at cases before I was even on this planet. So you go through the entire thing and you try and make as heads or tails of where the detective took that investigation to that point. Sometimes that could be difficult, especially if you're dealing with one of those Post-it people, right? You're dealing with one of the ones that were writing notes on cocktail mat, you know, napkins and stuff, and keeping them in the case file. We'd pull little notes that were like, I have no clue how this relates to the investigation at all. Don't know if they talked to this person, didn't talk to this person. Was this a witness? Was this a secondary victim? You know, we didn't know. So we'd have to try and track those down. And some of the cases were so old that, you know, people that we were dealing with, they're deceased.
1: Did you have any success with what you did on the cold case unit?
0: Oh, certainly, yeah. We had closed quite a few.
1: So when you say closed, meaning that you were able to find out basically the information you needed, you know, the suspect or whatever the case was?
0: Yes, absolutely. All the way through to an arrest and prosecution and conviction, yes.
1: And with regards to the success you had on the cold case, did any of those cases not involve some type of technological thing like either a trace, DNA, or fingerprints?
0: I think I'd say there was none come to my mind that we didn't have something that was redone and reviewed and then came to a conclusion or pointed to a specific person that we were then able to go and interview. We had one where we flew to Toledo and we got a confession on a murder that happened here in Las Vegas because that person was already doing life without there for another murder that he had committed. I don't recall that we had any physical evidence in there that we needed. He confessed to it basically.
1: Oh.
0: What do I have to lose? I'm already doing life without.
1: So he basically was in custody ready for a murder in another state and basically
0: Columbus,
1: confessed,
0: yeah.
1: And said, hey, I'm confessing this murder in Nevada.
0: Correct.
1: So it wasn't like you found, you know.
0: We did. I mean, there's, you know, you look at some of these
2: You've
0: case
2: been watching
0: files,
2: day
0: and they're,
2: two
0: they're
2: of the Tupac murder trial. Stay with us. We've got 10 witnesses already having testified. You do not want to miss what's coming up.

0: Is there a concrete divider that's in that area?
1: There was not a concrete divider, no. And that, I think now it's like those yellow plastic cones that are every 2 feet now separating it when you come up. Because on eastbound Flamingo, there's two left-turn lanes to go north on Cobalt, three travel lanes, and then a right-turn lane to go south on Cobalt.
0: So, for instance, if cars are going to make a U-turn and turn around and follow, like, say, for instance, a black BMW, right? The other cars could just basically just make a left-hand turn and go right back. They don't have to go in procession around and keep going. Fair?
1: Well, now they would be hitting all those yellow cones. So, I don't know. I don't think back then. I think, you could probably just right there. I mean, you know, it's a violation of the law.
0: It is.
1: Yes, you could certainly.
2: All right, testimony is underway here in the trial of Tupac Shakur's murder. Keefe D., of course, is the defendant in this case. Look, I'm just going to tell you something. I got Gene Casares here with me for a moment because we're so accustomed in the year 2026 about sort of high-tech exhibits and what's been going on. And what we're seeing here is a reminder. This is 1996 we're talking about. And so the Las Vegas Strip has changed. We are talking about what happened 30 years ago, a point that the defense is trying to seize on. We've heard from a number of witnesses today, and I think what's really interesting, Gene, has been one including from Mr. O'Kelly, a former, now retired detective, now a deputy marshal elsewhere. Mm-hmm. But he was really adamant about his record keeping. I think it's important to get to that because the defense came out of the gate wanting to attack it, suggesting that there's a whole host of things that we weren't really going to see here because of the time lapse. And he was clear what he wrote down, and particularly about the kind of car he was looking for that night.
3: You see his passion.
2: Yes.
3: I mean, as he testifies, right? It's just there. And he has given critical testimony because he was with the gangs, the gang unit. They hear there's a code red, shots fired. They were close. They had two gang members. They just let them go, and they got to the scene in amazing speed. And he said that what they saw there and what they were hearing right from the onset, light-colored car, but that then veered into a white Cadillac.
2: Important, of course, because we know from look, if we show our diagram and with the same one that the prosecution used about the cars, remember, Suge Knight and Tupac were in a black BMW. It was Keefe D., Orlando Baby Lane Anderson, and two others who were in a white Cadillac. And you had a witness earlier. Her name was Ingrid Stokes, just from yesterday, who was an eyewitness, had pulled up beside them, was going to follow along Tupac and Suge Knight to the club where Tupac was performing. And she also had a light-colored Cadillac as well. Yeah.
3: Critical. And who else says it? The defendant.
2: PDD. Again, the person sitting right there watching all this unfold in an otherwise packed courthouse. And we've seen a number of moments today. Let's listen in to see what this officer is talking about today. He's an important one. Dean O'Kelly, a deputy court marshal now, but a former detective, homicide detective.
4: You mentioned as well that old case files. You looked at, you said case files from before you were even born.
0: Yes.
4: You don't know if all of the reports that were ever generated were in that file or not in that file when you get the case, correct?
1: I could say that there were some case files that we pulled that weren't even in three-ring binders anymore. They were in accordion files, and there were definitely things missing, right, over time. The frustrating part of cold cases, you know, going to pull evidence and seeing that it had long been destroyed, wasn't even available anymore, which shouldn't happen, but it sometimes does. And so, you know, you're trying to piece together the case even without some pieces of evidence that you think is crucial.
4: So despite not having maybe everything that the original detectives have, you don't just give up. You still try and solve the crime.
1: Exactly. Well, you go redo it, right? I mean, if there's indication, like, again, if you got a cocktail napkin with a name and a date of birth on there, but you don't know how that was involved, then you know, if that person's still around, you know, you go interview them. And, you know, we ended up doing it in cold case. We ended up doing a bunch of traveling to where we would go do those interviews and sit down with people. And, you know, they have
0: I mean, being a witness to or being involved or even connecting remotely to a violent incident like that or a murder, that's called a significant emotional event, right? You're going to remember very specific details. I'm sure in your own life you've had that where something really significant hits you. You can remember what you were wearing. You can remember the smell. You can remember where people are standing. Mm-hmm. So we're able to just go back and redo that interview and then put that into the case file, even though it was missing.
4: You sort of said this, but in a lot of those case files, law enforcement knows what they believe to be the story. They just don't have the witnesses to present in a courtroom to establish the crime beyond a reasonable doubt.
0: No question. I would say, especially in, during my 2 years in investigation in the gang unit, also the 2 years on the RICO task force that we were involved in, we were dealing with gang-related crimes, and there were many cases where we had something happen with, you know, we knew 50 people around, right? There were 50 people there, and you start talking to witnesses, and everybody has the same statement. I heard shots, I ran, and the police stopped me for no reason, right? So you don't get that level of cooperation because people, you know, people are afraid, right? People maybe think, because they think gangs might be involved, they don't want to say anything, they keep it to themselves, and, you know, they live with the fact that they didn't help, right? But then with Cold Case, we were able to come back to some of these older cases where now that, you know, that young gang member that might have had 7% body fat back then and was, you know, in his prime and was scary is now an older toothless, you know, bulldog, you know, that's resting in the shade. So people were not afraid to now come forward and say, yeah, I was there, I saw it, I know exactly who did it, and I can prove it. So we were able to solve some cases like that, which was good.
4: And you even mentioned the situation where you read through the file, you're like, I know who did it. You flew to Toledo, and he confessed.
0: Correct.
4: And that can happen in cold cases as well.
0: Yes, it does, thankfully.
4: Nothing further.
5: Mr. DiGiacomo, are you moving to admit Exhibits 129A through G?
6: I was going to have her mark them first before I offer.
5: Okay. Was there an objection to the admission of them?
7: No, Your Honor.
5: Okay. They will be admitted, and you may mark them. Jessica. And Mr. Sink, further questions?
8: Sorry, I was done with you before.
0: No worries.
8: So, with regards to the this incident, I want to make sure I'm clear here. You thought you had a suspect. What did you do? Send him a letter and say you need to confess to this crime? I mean, how did that work out with the thing that happened in Toledo?
0: Oh, in Toledo?
8: Yeah.
0: We had put together enough of the case to know, you know, with every bit of confidence that it was him, even to the point where we were able to author an arrest warrant for him. And then we were in contact with the correctional facility that he was in custody and let them know that we wanted to come out. They actually approached him to let him

0: time, then that person's no longer in the gang file.
1: Is it every time that that person comes in contact with law enforcement that a new card is generated because it's a physical thing?
0: A new card is I always did. It documented my stop. It documented my activity. It documented our work. It documented, you know, plus it starts the time clock every time, right? So every time that person admits, every time that person's in the company of other known gang members, and then it starts that time clock so that they stay in the gang file until that time expires. So you want the clock to continue to start over.
1: Okay. And just one last question, and I hate hammering the heck out of this report stuff, but in terms of the example that was given you by the state, they said, well, you know, if you retire and then you go into cold case, you can continue on with the investigation if it's a cold case, right?
0: I would, definitely.
1: How about the district attorney's office? You're an investigator with the district attorney's office. Does the district attorney's office have a cold case team?
0: We didn't have anybody assigned to us. At the time, because I left in January of 23, at the time we didn't have anybody that was catching our cold cases specifically, so I couldn't tell you one way or the other.
1: Right, so you are testifying that Metro has a cold case unit, to which if you're a detective with homicide and you want to take a case with you, you could have done that, right?
0: Certainly.
1: But with regards to taking your case as a homicide detective and now working for the district attorney's office, that's not how that typically works, right?
0: I wouldn't know how they function with it. Because I know, you know, we would put a case file together and we submit that case, it gets approved by the DA's office, and that the district attorney may recognize certain things that need to be cleaned up or need to be followed up on that maybe wouldn't come back to the detective in homicide. Because keep in mind, if we're working a big case, we're still catching new cases.

0: side, because keep in mind, if we're working a big case, we're still catching new cases. There's not, you don't catch a big case and then all of a sudden, you know, time out, and I get to do this, work this case. You're still catching new cases. You know, we worked one weekend in 2003 where we had 6 murders in one weekend. So you're up going into the weekend and up on rotation coming out of the weekend, because everybody, all the teams caught a case.
1: And so, just for the jury so they understand, Metro is the police department. They do investigations.
0: Correct.
1: Once you're done with the investigation, you develop a suspect. You then submit that request to the DA's office and the district attorney's office for prosecution.
0: Correct.
1: The district attorney's office, on the other hand, do not have investigators that initiate cases to be charged, right?
0: I don't know how the DA's investigators run their... I know I had contact with them multiple times over the years, because now we've involved the DA's office in what we've produced. Because we seek the truth, DA's office seeks justice, right? So there, but I know there may be some incidental things that come up that an investigator will handle rather than taking it back to the homicide detective for follow-up.
1: In your experience throughout law enforcement, even up to currently, have you ever seen an investigator or the Clark County District Attorney's Office be the primary officer on a case?
0: No.
1: No further questions. Thank you, Your Honor.
2: Anything further, Mr. DiGiacomo?
3: No.
2: Any questions from the jury? We do have at least one. Can I have the party's approach? Looks like we only have one.
4: So the moment of pause right here is because the jury has questions. This is an important witness. This is someone that was with the gang unit, heard about a shooting, got there with his buddy right away, saw and heard what was a light-colored Cadillac, and this is minutes after this happened. And then it became from 2 black males to 4 black males in the Cadillac, and the jury has questions. You know, Laura, I think they are going to be very specific. They want to know more.
5: Here's what we just learned, though. The same juror asked both questions yesterday. There's been a different juror asking questions today, but now we hear another one. Here it is.
2: Question from our jurors. There are 8 cones, but only 7 glass bottles in evidence. Was there another bullet not accounted for in the envelopes, or are there only 7 cases located that... Or were there only 7 cases located on the scene?
0: Good question. So that the cone that was closest in the picture at the, if you remember, I said that was a bullet fragment. So underneath that cone was just a piece of a bullet, mostly just the lead. And so the bullet fragment plus the 7 cases.
2: Any follow-up questions based on that, Mr. DiGiacomo?
6: Detective, you opened the 7 casings, correct?
0: Yes.
6: All right. Showing you with the Mark the State's proposed exhibit number 130. These appear to be all the bullets and fragments that were collected by Dan Ford.
0: That's correct. They were also listed on the evidence inventory that I've seen a copy of. I recognize the handwriting and initial MP number for Dan Ford.
6: As, once again, there's also a blue stripe on here. I'm not going to open this one. There's also a blue stripe on here indicating that they were forensically tested as well.
0: Yes.
6: Judge, I'll move to admit 130.
2: Any objection?
1: No objection, Your Honor.
2: Okay. Any other questions that you have?
6: No.
2: Mr. Stamped, questions on this question?

0: talking about memory. You can imagine if there was a high trauma or high stress moment, what are you going to do? You're going to remember every detail, every nook and cranny. The defense, though, has got to sort of take this and try to use this to their advantage, knowing that their opening statement and what they want to impress upon this jury, Yodid, is that this is not good police work. It's been 30 years. Memories fade. This witness is trying to rehabilitate the government's case, whether he knows it or not.
1: And he's also illustrating for the jury not to judge a 1996 investigation by 2026 standards, mm-hmm. right? We're living in this CSI world where jurors are expecting CSI level evidence. And what he's saying is this is why the prosecution doesn't have a pristine investigation coming from this 1996 shooting. We were limited. We were pre, you know, all the things that we have available at our disposal today, we didn't have then. So he's able to bridge that gap. I'm not sure how old these jurors are, what the age range is, but it would be helpful to sort of bridge that gap for them if they are, you know, millennials or even younger, to understand why they're seeing pictures instead of something other than an old colored photo. And so he is one of those witnesses that the prosecution definitely needs. And especially with the defense attorneys trying to chip away the credibility, the memory of the witnesses that the prosecution's putting forward, can't necessarily do it with this guy. He knows what he knows, and he knows his thing. And so he's very confident on the stand and very likable.
0: You know, the age of the jurors, we know, Gene, that there is a person who's about 21 years of age, who was born 9 years after Tupac Shakur was killed, said that he was familiar, or they, I don't know if it was a male or female, was familiar with the music of Tupac Shakur and played it when he wanted a, quote, West Coast feel or West Coast vibe. You even had somebody as part of the jury pool who asked the question, was he a singer? Who was he? Which was met with, like, loud laughter, because Tupac Shakur for so many is so iconic. Which brings me to this very disturbing testimony. The testimony of Lisa Gavin, Dr. Lisa Gavin. She is the medical examiner of Clark County. She is a forensic pathologist. In other words, she's the person who's going to tell you about the autopsy. And she did. And I want to play for everyone this moment. And they had to have a warning about it being graphic testimony. The family of Tupac Shakur, many of whom were in the courtroom, we understand, were told, warned by the prosecution before trial began today, that they could leave the courtroom if it became too much for them, and there's graphic nature. And we heard about the autopsy. And I want to play first a moment where she describes one of the most recognizable features of Tupac Shakur's body to any fan who ever watched him in a video, from I Get Around to anything else. He's got that infamous Thug Life tattoo on his stomach. You can almost picture him dancing in front of the pool, along with people from Digital Underground as well. I mean, she describes what was on his body when she describes the Thug Life tattoo.
2: We're not going to display all of his tattoos, but there were photographs taken, this is 47, to identify his various tattoos.
3: Correct.
2: So you can see on his right stomach there that says Thug. And then if we go to 48, on the other side, it says Life. Correct?
3: Correct.
0: That was a moment, Gene. Not just that, but also she described the bullets that pierced part of his organs. For a lot of people, we've been hearing a lot about the murder, that shots were fired, that he was gunned down, that he died 6 or 7 days later. But no one had really heard all the details about what those bullets did to his body. And she describes it. And remember, she was in medical school at the time of the autopsy, at the time of the killing of Tupac Shakur. But she talked about her resume, talked about her experience, talked about having testified in other cases where you have to rely on the reports of somebody who did perform the autopsy. Mm-hmm. In this case, the person's name, Dr. Roberts, and other notes that were taken. And she goes into detail, not only describing the different bullets, the trajectory of them, how they entered the body, where they passed through the body.
3: So precise.
0: So precise. Mm. And I have to tell you, before we play for you exactly what she said, there's an emotional aspect of this for people who are listening, because the family's there. Obviously, he's not just an entertainment icon. That's a family member. But for many other people, they are hearing with such detail for the first time what it did to him.
3: Yeah.
0: And in fact, I want to hold to it. We're going to hear this right after you come back, because I think it's so important for you to hear exactly what happened to Tupac Shakur's body when he was shot multiple times.

0: Rich House.
1: Welcome back. We're listening to day two of the testimony in the trial, the Tupac murder trial. Keefe D is the defendant. They're on a lunch break right now, which gives us an opportunity to talk all about what you may have missed, get you up to speed, and give you the analysis and context you really need to understand all that has transpired. We have had about 10 witnesses. We've had six today alone. Mind you, this doesn't always happen in trials where you've got so many witnesses back to back to back. But what you're seeing are little mini jigsaw puzzle pieces. Each witness able to give you a sliver into the insight that the prosecution wants you to have. The defense, no shrinking violet, wants them to always remember that they believe this is ineffective, insufficient, unreliable investigative work, 30 years in the making, and a cold case that ought to have remained on ice. The prosecution is saying, no, they are hot on the trail of one particular person because his own words, his own hot mics, I'm talking about Keefe D. And there was a moment, I'm here with Jean Casares and Yodit Tawalde as well, there was a moment that we've all been talking about and reflecting on, and that has been the medical examiner's testimony. Her name, Dr. Lisa Gavin. She is the Clark County forensic pathologist. She was in medical school at the time of this shooting, but she has relied on the reports of her predecessors, as people often do in cases that are long in the making, where people may have just changed jobs, and those records are a part of the county, not an individual autopsy performer. And she describes with such detail where those bullets went in Tupac Shakur's body. And I want to play for you all, and I warn you that it is disturbing. This is a human body we're talking about. We don't actually see the images, but she does describe where those bullets went, including that it pierced the lungs and the abdomen of a 25-year-old Tupac Shakur. Listen.
2: So the injury to the lung would have collapsed the lung and also caused the lung to bleed. And so it was documented within the medical records that he had about 2 liters of blood in his chest cavity when they put in the chest tube to try to save him. And similarly, they ended up removing that lung to try to save him and kind of clamp off the bleeding. And then it already had multiple episodes of not becoming responsive. So he wasn't able to breathe. He was bleeding out in that area from that injury.
3: Is there a reason why he's so bloated in these photographs?
2: After they've been on the life support system, you end up not being able to circulate the fluid in the body that they're trying to give you. And so it kind of seeps into the tissues, and it makes your tissues look kind of bloated and literally bloated. That bullet entered in the lateral aspect of the right thigh and then went upwards into the abdomen and damaged his intestines. They ended up operating there and removed a portion of his intestines. And then during that surgery, they recovered another projectile.
1: Oh, graphic detail of what happened to Tupac Shakur. I mean, Gene, he was a movie star. He was a rapper. He was a poet. He was well known. We even were able to capture so many interviews that he has given. Even if he had survived, he had no lung.
4: I know. And I want to talk about that. First of all, the trajectory of that bullet. I mean, Laura, how many cases have we covered and we've been a part of? And a bullet can have a pathway, but I've never heard of pathways like this, what she talked about. And that bullet that she first testified to that went into the lung, and then it actually collapsed the lung, and there were 2 liters of blood in the chest cavity. And so they removed that lung, trying to clamp it off so the blood wouldn't continue. And at that point, he was unresponsive. Well, as I'm hearing this, I'm saying to myself, he's a singer. That's what he does. He's a singer.
1: Mm-hmm. A rapper, yes. I mean, and you're absolutely right. You're absolutely
4: what
1: right.
4: What would have happened to his voice after that? I mean, that's very sad.
1: It is. And Yodit, I want to come to you on this because there was a moment when Dr. Lisa Gavin goes beyond that point. And can we play for a second just so the audience has, and I want Yodit to respond. Because remember, we're here for a murder trial, right? And so you've got to have all the pieces in line, including that demonstrate that there was the medical opinion of the examiner that this was a homicide. In fact, Dr. Lisa Gavin was asked the precise question about the manner of death, and here's what she said.
2: He died of gunshot wounds of chest and abdomen.
3: And do you have an opinion as to the manner of death?
2: Yes.
3: And what is that?
2: Homicide.
3: When a medical examiner uses the term homicide, what does that mean?
2: The simplest form is death at the hands of another.
1: And here we are, Yodit, getting back to the matter at hand, because Keefe D, not accused of having pulled the trigger, but of being the shot caller. Explain to our audience, though, a little bit more as to why that might seem odd to people. If he didn't pull the trigger, if the prosecutor says he doesn't pull the trigger, why are we here? I mean, obviously, you can be accountable even if you're the shot caller, right?
0: No, absolutely. In Nevada, the law allow someone to be charged and convicted of murder if they aided and abetted in the execution or the performance of the act. And so that's never been in dispute for the defense. The allegations by the prosecution is that, like you said, Keefe D was the shot caller, that he provided the gun, that he provided the weapon that was used to kill Tupac Shakur. And so they still have to bridge that gap. And I think that they're getting there, thank God, because this has been a rough day. I think it was a rougher day yesterday, but they seem to be building the blocks. They seem to be showing the puzzle piece by piece. And they still haven't gotten there. They're getting there. But this witness here, Dr. Gavin, she basically established the manner and the cause of death. But what she also did for the prosecution is show these photographs and really got into the description of the wounds. And she took this 30-year historical event and made it tangible for the jury.
1: Right. So important to do that. And you know who can make it even more tangible for us? Josh Campbell, who has been in the courtroom today. I want to turn to him. He's outside the court right now. Josh, we heard a number of questions, even from the jurors today. We've seen Keefe D at times smiling while he spoke to his attorney. I don't mean he took this lightly, but while talking to his attorney, different moments. We've heard a lot of testimony, some portions of it drier than others, some including the surveillance photo when we actually saw Tupac Shakur almost, you know, walking very quickly through the casino and Suge Knight trying to trot behind him to catch up. Tell me what your vantage point was like inside the courtroom and what we need to know.
5: Well, I think one thing that's important is that the court gave fair warning to members of the Shakur family that were in court that, look, whenever we get around to this portion where we're talking about forensics, where we're talking about pathology, there will be some imagery that is shown that will likely be very disturbing. And so that allowed them to, you know, be able to leave court if they so desire to do so. But then when we actually got to the point where they're actually showing the jurors, you know, we didn't get reports that there was a lot of emoting whenever this graphic imagery was shown. But one thing that you have to, you know, wonder whenever you think about yourself as a juror who is a person, and let me just warn you, we're here in a very loud area downtown. There's a lot of police activity and normal things that are happening, but we'll power on. But as a normal person, if, you know, you hear that someone has been murdered and it's your job as a juror to try to render a verdict, it is very, you know, very almost clinical and theoretical to think, well, someone died. Quite different to actually see that imagery for yourself as a juror. And so, again, the court would not allow, you know, gratuitous information exhibited or entered into as exhibits, but it's very powerful for them to actually see, look, this is actually what happened. What you guys were talking about earlier, this is a life that was taken. One other thing that really interested me, and this is separate, but these are the law enforcement officers who have been interviewed that were actually there that day. You and I, Laura, since it started, have been talking about this code of secrecy among different gangs, among different factions that law enforcement has had to grapple with. One of the officers who responded to that brawl ahead of the shooting in which Orlando, Keefe Deeb's nephew, was beat up, said that Orlando said, no, I don't want to press any charges against the people that did that. That really tracks with later, you know, what we heard from another officer later in the timeline, who said that after Tupac was shot, he asked the same thing. Tell us who did this. Do you know who shot you? Tupac said, no, we're going to handle it ourselves. Why is that important? Because that code of secrecy is really playing into what law enforcement was able to try to determine based on their investigation. If you don't have key witnesses, firsthand witnesses telling you things, you have to resort to and rely on all these other things. So just one of the many challenges that this trial presents to this jury.
1: Yeah. Las Vegas is behind you. It's soundtracking the reality. Even in broad daylight, it is a harried scene. This happened in the middle of the night after a Mike Tyson fight. That is going to be part of the play by play that they will talk about. And we're going to come back after a quick break. Josh Campbell, stay with me. I've got a great line of analysts for us as well to talk about all this after a quick

0: We're back. It's a lunch break in the courthouse in Vegas where we are watching day two of the Tupac murder trial. They've gotten 10 witnesses on already, six at least today, and a lot more ahead. We've got Gene Casares, Yodit Tawalde, and we've got, of course, Josh Campbell, who is at the courthouse in Vegas. Our eyes and ears continue. Josh, I want to bring you back in here because the jurors, I hear, were listening very intently and watching very intently when it came to the surveillance video taken from inside of the MGM where Tupac and Suge Knight were walking through very quickly after there was the beating of one Orlando Baby Lane Anderson, which, as you know, a very important figure in this overall story. He is the nephew of Keefe D, and he is the person that they say Tupac and Suge Knight beat up, becoming a catalyst for the retaliation that was sought by Keefe D and gunning Tupac Shakur down. Talk to me about those moments in this footage that we are seeing in some ways for the first time.
1: No, that's absolutely right. And, you know, we've seen some past imagery, but of course the trial is the place and time for prosecutors to lay out whatever they have. And I'll ask for your forgiveness again for this brutal Nevada wind that's blowing here right now. But this actually is interesting and important for the jury because I talked earlier about how you don't actually see any city CCTV cameras around the city area back then. You don't see the shooting. The casino, the MGM Grand, a much different story. And this just goes to show, and this was based on one witness who had worked security and investigations at the casino, that they say, look, they have every angle of that place under surveillance for a multitude of reasons, not just for safety, but of course we're talking about a casino. They said, yeah, sometimes people will go to casinos and they'll cheat. And, you know, you have these very robust security measures in place to try to ensure that people aren't trying to pull a fast one. When we're talking about a murder trial now, that same video is now crucial for establishing that timeline as this entourage and as Orlando were moving through that area. And the jurors are very attentive, particularly as you actually see Tupac and Suge Knight and their entourage moving through that area. Obviously, we've seen video of the actual brawl itself, but this is interesting to see those vantage points as well. And again, it's all laying that out, that specific timeline, that they were there, where they were going. They even had one of the casino investigations people show a map of, here's the route of travel, here's where you would go, here's where you would get in a vehicle to then leave. And then of course we know just, you know, a couple hours after that the shooting actually occurs. So this is all placing them all there. And of course it gets finally to the big point the prosecutors are making, that the alleged murder by Dwayne Davis, including Dwayne Davis of Tupac, it was all revenge from that earlier incident. This is video that the jurors can actually see for themselves, Laura.
0: And it's eerie, Josh, because we're seeing, in many ways, Tupac Shakur walking for the last time. We're seeing Suge Knight, before that shooting, walking for the last time he was with Tupac Shakur. And Gene, who we do not see in these videos? Keefe D. That's important because, remember, he is the one who is on trial right now. But he doesn't yet learn about his nephew being beaten up. We know that he is in that Dan Marino jersey. He's being spoken to by various, you know, officers, including one who spoke. Kenneth Rios was there as well, who talked about how he stayed with him as the victim. In fact, there was a moment when a juror asked a question about why this particular officer on the scene would have stayed with the victim as opposed to pursuing the people that he believed were responsible for having assaulted Orlando. Of course, Orlando doesn't actually want to say anything as well. He doesn't want to tell him anything. But listen to this moment where the juror question, which you know in Nevada can happen, asks the question about, you know, why, after an incident like this, why didn't you follow the person who did the assault? Listen.
2: All right, a question from one of our jurors. After an incident like that, is it customary to not follow the people who did the assault? Is it common for everyone to stay with who you thought was the victim?
3: My position at that time, yes, it would be to stay with the victim because we had already radioed two other officers that were on scene.
2: Okay.
3: And as well as the juror
0: asked a question about why this particular officer on the scene would have stayed with the victim as opposed to pursuing the people that he believed were responsible for having assaulted Orlando. Of course, Orlando doesn't actually want to say anything as well. He doesn't want to tell him anything. But listen to this moment where the juror question, which you know in Nevada can happen, asks the question about, you know, why, after an incident like this, why didn't you follow the person who did the assault? Listen.
2: All right, a question from one of our jurors. After an incident like that, is it customary to not follow the people who did the assault? Is it common for everyone to stay with who you thought was the victim?
3: My position at that time, yes, it would be to stay with the victim because we had already radioed two other officers that were on scene.
2: Okay.
3: And as well as the MGM security had radioed to their officers up front. So it would have been my responsibility to stay with the victim to make sure that he wasn't in dire need of medical assistance or still wanted to file a report.
0: Gene Casares will break down for us why this is so important. It would be hours, not even, from that moment in time when Tupac Shakur would be shot multiple times. More in a moment.

0: that was on the left. I was.
1: We're back in the lunch break of day two of the Tupac murder trial, where Keefe D stands accused of not having pulled the trigger, but being the shot caller to order and facilitate the death of Tupac Shakur as an act of vengeance for his earlier beating of his nephew, Orlando Baby Lane Anderson, in the MGM in Las Vegas the night of the Mike Tyson fight back in 1996. Yes, 1996, 30 years ago. And here we find ourselves going back in time with the various witnesses, law enforcement, those who responded to the scene. In fact, there was this moment where we know that there had been many conversations happening about who was there, why they didn't want to go and speak to witnesses, how responsive they may have been. Just before the break, Gene Casares, we were just playing a moment where an officer was talking about what happened in terms of Orlando being beaten up by Tupac Shakur, Suge Knight. Others were involved in this brawl. Mm-hmm. And there was a question from jurors, a juror who's able to ask questions in Nevada. And the question was essentially, after an incident like that, is it customary to not follow the people who did the assault? Is it common for everyone to stay with who you thought was the victim? That was a moment.
2: It was, and he explained it. There's multiple officers, security detail at the casino, and one stays with the victim because he also said you have no case if you don't have a victim. Mm-hmm. One stays with the victim. The others try to find who caused all of this. Obviously, they got out of the casino. They were not detained, but we were just talking that if at least they had been detained, would it have changed plans? Things were reorganized and Tupac would be alive. I mean, we'll never know, but
1: we'll never know.
2: But it's I know.
1: It is stunning to think about that. And that, you know, the slightest moments changing the course of history.
2: Yeah.
1: But that's why there's so much time spent on the surveillance video. But there's also there was the moment he talked about a police report that he wrote, essentially. This is the officer Kenneth Rios, Ken Rios, retired police sergeant. Stood back with Orlando Bloom. He was the one in the video who had the Dan Marino jersey, which, by the way, the number of people who were mentioned just tangentially throughout this trial, I mean, anyone from Christopher Wallace, a.k.a. Notorious B.I.G., Biggie Smalls, to Jermaine Dupri is mentioned at one point during a police interview about his presence just, you know, blandly, but his presence, a presence at a particular event. You've got Dan Marino's jersey. I mean, there's just so much contextualizing the jury has to either recall or just put their 1996 cap on.
2: Keep track.
1: But there was a moment when Ken Rios was talking about how he didn't get a police report initially. He didn't do an incident report with Orlando Anderson. Orlando Anderson wasn't cooperating. He didn't want to say anything. It was the so-called street code. It wasn't until after he learned of a shooting on the Strip that we now know, of course, was the one that would eventually claim the life of Tupac Shakur, that that was the moment that he talked about having, wait, now I need to go back and write something. And what do I remember about the person who was beat up? His name was Orlando. Yodit, I've got you with me. This is part of the defense strategy to really hone in on this 30-year gap, but also about what is in the files and what's not in the files. When you write a police report and when you don't write a police report. And I think this is part of the narrative that both sides have a vested interest in crafting. When you look at a cold case that's been revived in this way, what are the hurdles you see both sides having to overcome?
3: Well, clearly on the defense side, the memory, and for the prosecution, it's memory. It's where are the witnesses today? I mean, the jury, which, by the way, this whole questioning during trial is fascinating. They are engaged. They're asking the right kind of questions. They're testing the evidence. And one of the jury questions was to one of the witnesses, I can't recall who, where is the officer or the person representative of MGM who wrote this report? Where are they? And I believe it was with the MGM representative who was, I think, 9 or 12 at the time.
1: You know, let me read that question, Yodit, so I can fulsomely talk about it. This was an officer who was actually an MGM Resorts investigator whose job it was to oversee. He wasn't alive at the time, working there at the time, but the question to him was, Where is the officer or person who wrote the report at MGM from the security team witnessing the person in the jersey by Coyote Cafe? Do you know where the person who wrote the report was seeing that person in the jersey from? So a little bit oddly worded, you know, they're writing it in the courtroom, but the person in the jersey is the Dan Marino jersey. That's Orlando Anderson.
3: And they're asking the questions that they're going to continue to ask, right? And that is the hurdle that the prosecution has. They can't produce people from 30 years ago. They no longer exist. They either passed. If they do present them, then they have a memory issue. That's what the defense is going to tap into. But that question of where is the author of this investigation, and also the follow-up question was, where were they in relation to that incident in order to write what they watched, what they saw at the time, right? And this witness can't answer those questions because he wasn't there. So that is going to be the hurdle throughout this entire case for the prosecution, and the defense is going to be doing their job and questioning them and trying to establish that, one, you don't even know why you didn't write this report at the time. Do you even know when you did? Do you know what you actually wrote at the time? Do you know? So they're banking on the answer being, I don't recall. And that is going to be what they're going to tie together at the end when they make the closing arguments, that not only has the prosecution failed to connect my client to this actual shooting, but we're talking about a 30-year case. They can't even produce any new evidence that would justify even bringing this case today. They're relying on old information.
1: Well, they're also relying on Keefe D's own words, and that's why it's haunting him to this day, because the defense is suggesting, right, he's a liar, he's full of BS, don't believe this man. He is doing the equivalent of some Al Bundy tall tale event of his glory days, but for him, the glory days appear to be a homicide in some ways, and they're saying now that he was not involved, he was just saying that for the money. But they are tying Gene, they're trying to tie him to the vehicle, and the description of this light-colored Cadillac comes into play repeatedly. We heard about the light-colored Cadillac from Ingrid Stokes yesterday, who is an eyewitness who was following closely behind Suge Knight and Tupac Shakur. They had been invited to the club. They were going to follow in the caravan. She was switching seats with her girlfriend because she was the more aggressive driver and was trying to get around. What she then learned was the entourage and didn't know when shots were fired and they tried to get out of there. We also know, though, that Keefe D is describing a white car at one point in time. Can we bring up for a second that diagram of the car that was beside the black BMW where Tupac Shakur and Suge Knight were riding? Okay, this is why it's important, Gene, right? Because mm-hmm. you've got Keefe D in the front seat, Orlando Baby Lane Anderson, he is in the back seat. That's the nephew of Keefe D. He's the one wearing the Dan Marino jersey. He's been beaten up in the MGM. He doesn't seem to want to file any police reports or anything with cooperating with the officers in the MGM. And there are two other people, actually all three besides Keefe D, are all now dead from that white Cadillac. Obviously, Tupac Shakur's murder is what they are now having a trial about. But listen to what he says when he's talking about the description of the light-colored car. Listen.
0: A little bit past 11:30, we got an update on the description, rough description of a light-colored Cadillac. I know at some point on the CAD report it said late 90s. It had to be late 80s, right? This is 96. And there was also some indication that it was in good condition, which would say that it was an older vehicle than late 90s, right? So we were looking for a light-colored, possibly white Cadillac with two black male occupants. And there was a report that it was northbound on Audrey, which now Audrey Lane is the link, right? It's the link lane. So it's on the west side of the Maxim going north. There was some report that possibly that's where the suspect vehicle had gone.
4: So the initial report says light color Cadillac last seen northbound on Audrey.
0: Right, with two black males at that point.
4: Okay. Do you wind up getting updates throughout the evening as to the vehicle you're looking for?
0: We did. I'd say it was about an hour or so about 12:45 maybe, right around that time, that we got an update that we were looking for that same white Cadillac in good condition, but potentially occupied now by four black males, and was southbound on Cobalt.
1: Oh, now this is why he was a critical and crucial witness.
2: Yes.
1: Just before the lunch break, though, I don't know. You got to think about your order of your witnesses when you have the most important testimony that corroborates certain aspects of it. But why the focus on the older model in good condition?
2: Well, this is going to be interesting because I guess witnesses said that it looked like it was an older model, but in good condition. So they felt like it was the late 80s. Let's talk about that Cadillac. All right. Keefe D says in his book that, and first of all, it was never found. They don't have the car. They never found the car. But Keefe D.
1: They don't have the gun either.
2: And they don't have the gun. But Keefe D says in his book, not only that it was a white Cadillac, but he says it was rented in Southern California by someone's mother. It was rented. Now, the question is, will this trial expose the rental records? Were they able to find rental records? Because at the time, I don't think they knew it was rented, and would records go back that far? But can they establish it was an older model in good condition of the white Cadillac?
1: Really important. Yeah. We're going to come right back and continue to unpack everything. It's the Tupac trial, the Tupac murder trial. Everyone, we'll be right back.

0: You're watching day two of the Tupac murder trial. Now, this moment may have just flown by for you, but I want to bring up this picture. Traffic cones on the Las Vegas Strip at the scene of where the shooting went down, where Tupac Shakur would have had his body riddled with bullets while driving in that black BMW with Suge Knight, when what we have heard is a white Cadillac pulling up alongside of him. The prosecution says Keefe D was the orchestrator and the shot caller in the front passenger seat, handing back a gun. Gene, this moment had your eyebrows raised.
1: Yeah, it really did. I mean, not only is it significant because that's exactly where the shooting took place, that is when it took place. I mean, I'm sure minutes later because they got those out there. But this is what is significant. Under not every cone, the two closest to the vehicles were just sort of parameters right there. But the other cones have cartridge cases in them. And they were 40 caliber Winchester Smith &

0: ballots that were there, and they asked them, there is the juror question, because in Nevada, you could ask questions of the witnesses. You pass over your note, and the jury is able to ask a question, if appropriate, and if the judge, the defense counsel, and the prosecutor all agree. But the question they asked are, there are 8 cones, but only 7 glass bottles and evidence. Was there another bullet not accounted for in the envelopes? Mm-hmm. Or were there only 7 cases located on scene? And you combine that with the question that was asked of the medical examiner's report, yeah, who was asking about the very idea of whether she was able to find the different, or check the caliber of the bullets that were found in the body of Tupac Shakur. There was a fragment of a projectile, was the word she used, near his intestines, a part of which had to be removed. Yodit, I want to bring you back in here. Yodit Tewalde with us. You know, what is so striking about this, to me, are the questions from the jurors who are asking pretty insightful questions, although we learned that it was one juror the first day asking multiple questions. There's been other jurors today who've been asking questions as well. And we don't know whether the jurors asking the questions are ultimately going to be alternates or not. But it does give you some insight into the level of detail the jury is requiring 30 years out.
1: No, they're testing the evidence. So when that question came through for Mr. O'Kelly about whether there was a missing shell casing that they didn't account for, he essentially answered, and he's doing, you know what, they're doing the prosecution's job. They're actually helping the prosecutor do their job, right? Because if they didn't ask the right question, this jury has a chance to ask that question they need to make a decision. And you can't really tell which way they're leaning. They shouldn't be deciding on any one side yet. But asking that question was really important because then the witness had an opportunity to say, well, yes, we had a fragment of a shell casing, I believe is what he said, and then the 7 shell casings, which account for all 8, right? So essentially answering the question that they needed to hear that the prosecution clearly missed or didn't know they should ask. And so very, very important. And Gene raises a very interesting point because I didn't realize that Keefe D was claiming to have a Glock. And of course, all of these shell casings all go back to a Glock firearm. So very, very important to know that. I didn't know that background. And I'm guessing that that at some point is what the prosecution is going to connect for the jury.
0: Katie, it's so insightful. We got a lot more. We'll be right back.

0: These, okay. Well, they will eventually be marked 129 A through G, but I'm going to show you this one, which has a 14 on the top of it. And you said you remember at least one of them was mangled. Mm-hmm.
1: This one's flattened on the opening opposite of the head stamp. It's flattened, so it's been run over.
0: And there appears to be at least one more of these that has some mm-hmm. damage to it. Several of them have damage to them. Yeah. Is that correct?
1: They're definitely misshapen. A couple of them are. This is actually the closest that I've seen them, because when we came out, we just put the cones right over the top of them, didn't mess with them at all. So I'm able to now look at even the primary impacts, which is significant.
2: Why is that significant?
1: Because a Glock pistol has a rectangular opening for the firing pin. It's vertically oriented on the front of the bolt face for a Glock pistol, and you can tell by looking at the primer impact that that's roughly the shape of the impact on the primer.
0: So that suggests to you that the weapon was a Glock 40.
1: That's correct.
3: Wait, what? Are you telling me this the first time this witness has ever seen these bullets up close? Yodit, I mean, that is significant in and of itself. He was putting the cones out there and part of the response, and now he's looking at them for the first time, saying it's significant that, oh, wait, here they are? What?
4: Yeah, not a good look. Definitely an opening for the defense on cross-examination, because essentially they're basically asking or illustrating the inherent problems of a 30-year investigation, a 30-year case. And so essentially the prosecution is asking, what new evidence justifies resurrecting this case today? You're looking at evidence from 30 years ago today and trying to make this connection to a Glock 4. It again, is just bolstering the defense's argument that they're going to later make that this is a problematic case. It's a 30-year case, and the jury does not need to rely on information that's 30 years old, memory that's 30 years old, and a witness that's basically saying they're looking at evidence that was collected 30 years ago today.
3: They're back in the courtroom. The judge is speaking. Let's listen in.
5: Okay. Sounds good. Let's bring the jury in. Please rise for the jury, guys.
3: Comes the jury. Keithy D still waiting. I'm trying to read his expression. Is it pensive? Is it nervous? Is it confident? I just don't know. What we see is a man 30 years after the killing of Tupac Shakur is saying, despite his previous statements, that he didn't have anything to do with it, Gene. But you have been really honed in on the significance of those bullets. Talk to me about it.
6: Well, one thing he just said that is important, it appeared as though he's talking about tool markings. Mm-hmm. And there was a triangular formation that comes from a Glock. So we'll see if a tool mark examiner comes in.
3: Really important, yeah. Because we are just at, this is only day two. We got a whole lot of witnesses who are on yeah. that list, everyone. We have cameras in that courtroom. We don't know the order of the witnesses, who's coming next. We know people like Suge Knight and Sean Diddy Combs are both on the witness list, and they are both incarcerated and could be brought through subpoena. Now, they have every right to try to plead the fifth if they think there's legal exposure. And just because you're incarcerated doesn't mean that you don't have any legal exposure. So we'll see what they say about all this. You know, by the way, I actually interviewed Keithy D's former attorney last night on my show, and he said, without having spoken to him, he said that he's very witty, a very charming sort of person, and believes that he very well could take the stand. Now, his own words are already the star witness for the prosecution, but Keithy D, next to his attorney, in that courtroom today in Las Vegas, waiting for that jury to come on back in. And remember, they can ask questions. He knows who they are. We don't see those jurors at all. What we see is Keithy D standing trial, the very first person in 30 years to be charged in the murder of Tupac Shakur. And by the way, he keeps looking over his right shoulder. If I'm not mistaken, the way that courtroom's laid out, Tupac's family members were over his right shoulder before. So is he looking back at them? I can't tell. The family just entered the court just now, and they're waiting for them to come in. We're not seeing Keithy D look at them right now. Oh, he's looking back still. Are they making any eye contact? What's happening?
6: Or the jury?
3: Or the jury. Let's see. We've got audio inside that courtroom.
7: Yes, sir. Yes,
5: sir. You may be seated. All right, welcome back from lunch, ladies and gentlemen. We're still in the state's case in chief. State, who's your next witness?
7: James O'Donnell.

0: person on a certain street versus being from the hood.
1: Yeah.
0: And how would you describe that difference?
2: I look at it, you have three different type of friends in the neighborhood. You got gang members, you got gang bangers, and you got men that just guilty by association from being living in that area.
0: Okay. And can you tell me what the difference between a gang member and a gang banger is?
2: A gang member hangs out. A gang banger handles his business, put in work, do what the gang did, what the gang do.
0: And what was your role with Death Row?
2: I was the guy that if something happened, Suge would have you take care of that. Like Snoop Dogg trial, there was issues up there. I was sent up there to make sure those problems didn't happen again.
0: And are those problems, and I'm not asking you to get into specifics, but are those problems meaning issues with other people who might be gangbanging or might be trying to threaten folks?
2: Right, yes.
0: And you were somebody that Suge relied on to be able to protect his roster of music artists and other things like that.
2: Correct.
0: And after you were asked to help out with Snoop, did Snoop have any other problems?
2: No. We didn't have one issue at court.
0: Now, I'm going to ask you, fast forward a little bit, to, were you familiar with the Southside Compton Crips?
2: Yes.
0: Would you say they were somebody you were in alliance with or a rivalry with?
2: Rival.
0: Okay. And would sometimes those, that rivalry get violent?
2: Anytime you're dealing with gang, the gang life, it's going to be violence at any given time.
0: Are you familiar with somebody by the name of somebody that went by the name of Tupac Shakur?
2: Yes.
0: How are you familiar with Tupac?
2: He was assigned to Death Row.
0: And when he was signed with Death Row, issues with other people who might be gangbanging or might be trying to threaten folks that time.
2: Right. Yes.
0: And you were somebody that Suge relied on to be able to protect his roster of music artists and other things like that.
2: Correct.
0: And after you were asked to help out with Snoop, did Snoop have any other problems?
2: No. We didn't have one issue at court.
0: Now, I'm going to ask you, fast forward a little bit, to, were you familiar with the Southside Compton Crips?
2: Yes.
0: Would you say they were somebody you were in alliance with or a rivalry with?
2: Rival.
0: And would sometimes those that rivalry get violent?
2: Anytime you're dealing with gang, the gang life is going to be violent at any given time.
0: Are you familiar with somebody by the name of somebody that went by the name of Tupac Shakur?
2: Yes.
0: How are you familiar with Tupac?
2: He was assigned to Death Row.
0: And when he was signed with Death Row, was he also would he also hang out with you guys?
2: He hung with my brother now. Yeah.
0: Who's
2: not
0: your,
2: me.
0: Who is your brother?
2: Alton McDonald, Buntry Allen.
0: You went by Buntry?
2: Yeah.
0: Okay. Now, during this time, is it fair to say that Mr. Shakur had an issue with rappers from the East Coast?
2: I think Tupac inherited the beef between Suge Knight and Puck.
0: Okay, that was your perspective of it.
2: That's all it was. And we all failed. Some of us fell victim to it because we allowed ourselves to be a part of the BS, should I say. And that was a situation between record companies, not gangs. So technically it wasn't our business. But when you had 20 men just fresh out of prison and didn't have a way of getting the things they wanted, getting a paycheck from Suge, we did almost anything and everything to get that paycheck.
0: Now, was there another gang that was associated with Bad Boy Records, the East Coast record company that Puffy had?
2: The only one I know of is Southside.
0: And did that escalate the tension between Mob Piru and Southside.
2: At the time, we was in, there was no at war, no, it was peace. And when the two record companies got into it, Bad Boy went to KPD now, and Suge came to us. So that intertwined everything, and we, yes, we had issues.
0: Do you recall any instances where that you were at where there were issues, those issues manifested itself in terms of violence?
2: Are you serious? Don't ask me that right here. I can't say that on both sides. When each neighborhood met each other, there could have been, there was a lot of tension, I'd say that.
0: Okay. Now, I want to talk a little bit about September 7th, 1996. Mm-hmm. Were you in Las Vegas on September 7th of 1996?
2: Yes.
0: Why were you in Las Vegas?
2: To run the security at 662. We were having issues with individuals that said that they were coming for whatever reason they was coming for and to come to 662. My job was to not let that happen.
0: Similar to the kind of security you were asked to apply in the whole Snoop Dogg situation.
2: It didn't have nothing to do with Snoop Dogg. It was, everybody came, well, Suge and Bunch and them, his entourage, everybody went for the fight. My job and all of my people were there to make sure nothing funny happened at 662. So we were the fall guys. So if something happened, we was the one that's going to go to jail for it, prepared to do that. So nobody else was going to come up there and disrupt it in that manner. But if anybody remember that night, it was so many Metro and everybody there. No, neither side could have did anything. So it was calm, it was peaceful.
0: So when you say there's so much Metro there, you're talking about so much Metro at Club 662?
2: It was police all over the place.
0: Now, you said you were there to be on the lookout for something. What were you?
2: You said I was on the lookout for nothing.
0: I apologize. You were there in order to ensure there weren't any problems. Is that fair?
2: To make sure everything was good.
0: And because you had heard there might be some issues.
2: Correct.
0: And what were the issues that you were concerned about?
2: Individuals coming up there, creating an issue we was having with different sides of, from what, with Crips, period.
0: Yeah. So you were worried about Crips. Not worry, I'm sorry. You were there providing security to ensure that Crips did not initiate any violence at Club 66.
2: Not just Crips, that nothing would happen.
0: Okay.
2: Period.
0: Okay. And then, when you were there, was Reggie Wright Jr. with you that night at September 7th, 1996, at Club 662?
2: Yes.
0: What was Reggie doing there?
2: Reggie's job was to watch me and make sure I don't get in trouble. Everybody knew how I was. So Reggie, everybody else went to the fights. Reggie was there to watch me with the people that was there.
0: And I'm guessing that you were not the only person there making sure there wasn't any problems at Club 662.
2: I'm positive. It was 30, 45 rooms there.
0: And again, that was to make sure that there wasn't any violence that occurred at Club 662.
2: Right.
0: When at some point that night, do you learn that Tupac or Suge had been shot?
2: That night, yes.
0: Can you tell me how you learn about that?
2: Well, people was coming back and was explaining that Tupac and Suge just got shot. Everybody was in a uproar. A lot of people started leaving, trying to get over there on Cobalt. We couldn't leave because we didn't pay to do this here. It wasn't too long after people started coming back, like Heron came back and went to the hospital. The majority of the people was coming, was leaving and then coming back, because that night they said Tupac was going to be all right. And even Shield came back. with a little bandage on his head. And we thought everything was good. People kept partying.
0: So, and when Suge came back, you said he had a bandage on his head. But
2: the dude said he got shot, but he was grazed, a little scar, but nothing penetrated.
0: Some people would describe being shot in the head, even slightly.
2: He described it as that's wrong.
0: All right. Let me ask you this. Was Reggie with you when you found out that Tupac and Suge were shot?
2: Yes.
0: And did it appear to you in any way that Reggie Wright Jr. was coordinating the murder of Tupac Shakur?

0: something about yourself. There was a rumor that Tupac had knocked you out one time.
1: Out of Cuba.
0: That would have been your response if that happened.
1: Yeah, I'm being honest with you and everybody else. I said it on my podcast show. Him, Suge, and my brother. I'd have shot all three of them if he touched me.
0: Why?
1: That's how I was living.
2: Why is that?
1: That's what I was back then.
2: And so is it fair to say that your reputation and your standing in the neighborhood would require you to do something if you're going to get punked by somebody like Tupac?
1: You don't have a choice, or you can't be there.
3: Overall.
2: I'm sorry. We're doing some side talking.
1: No, that's
2: my fault. I asked, being in the life that you were, if somebody like Tupac is punking you, like by punching you in the face, something like that, you would have to retaliate, or you would lose your place in the neighborhood.
1: You would have to go back home and fight everybody that called you a punk. You would have to go. There's some rules that you roll with, and some rules you just got to handle. Certain things need to be dealt with, adjusted, living that life. And when I was living that life, it wasn't no ifs, ands, or buts. It wasn't no, you get a pass. No, I'd have shot him, to be honest.
2: So then you had mentioned, I'm not going to ask you to go into any specifics, but you had mentioned that after what happened here in Las Vegas, there were issues between the neighborhoods. How long did that last? Was it like, all right, one day we're good, everything's done, or did it last for longer than that?
1: No, it was tension in the air for quite a long time, until I guess both sides, and he might agree, just said, let that shit go. Because it really wasn't our beef. This was between Suge Knight and QPT. And people put themselves in situations, like myself. I'm guilty as everybody else. Like myself, I put myself in the situation to protect something and somebody that didn't have nothing to do with me. I did it for a paycheck. I did it on some just because. I'm older now. I get it. But we did things for all the wrong reasons at that time, in them days.
2: What's the problem? Your Honor, State will pass the witness.
4: Okay. Cross-examination, Mr. Sims.
5: Sir, have you ever met me?
1: Excuse me?
5: Have you ever met me before?
1: No.
5: Have you ever spoken to the district attorneys prior to your testimony here today?
1: Once.
5: And is that what you're referring to is the time that you told them, like, hey, any attorney here is better treat me as hostile because...
1: Yeah, I told them I didn't have nothing to do with it.
5: Now, a couple questions for you, sir.
6: This is more for clarification. So on the night of the murder, you were working as the head of security for 662.
1: Yes.
6: Explain for us a little bit about the club. Was that Shook's club or was it somebody else's club?
1: Shook, to my understanding.
6: Okay. And when you were there as head of security, were you there, had you worked there as head of security prior to this particular night?
1: We did an event there once before. Yeah, same thing.
6: Okay. And on this particular night, was this an event like some type of fundraiser or something for police officers or anything like that? Do you recall what the event was for?
1: No, we wouldn't have been there.
6: Okay.
1: No.
6: What was the reason for the event?
1: It was Mike Tyson fight. Tyson was coming back. Tupac was supposed to perform like other people. And we was there for that.
6: Okay. Can you describe for us how big the club is so that we can...
1: 30 years ago, a little bit bigger than this room.
6: So it's relatively, it's not like a two-story.
1: It's small.
6: And in terms of the club itself, you were there and you were sharing with us that there were other people that were there.
1: Yes.
6: Law enforcement as well as, people from your side of town.
1: Oh, law enforcement was outside. The metro was... See, why y'all putting words in my mouth?
6: Sure.
1: They were outside. Okay. We were on the inside. Wasn't no law enforcement mingling with us?
6: So, as far as you know, law enforcement wasn't hired by Reggie Wright to provide additional security?
1: No, this was Metro posted up all over the place.
6: And so they were there specifically just to, like, what, harass or just send a warning or what?
1: No, they were there. Like, when you have events in Las Vegas, everybody knows. You're going to see Metro here, here, every block.
6: Yeah.
1: They was posted up, which they do all the time.
6: But you're telling me that as head of security, you do not know or you don't believe that Reggie Wright hired the Metro officers to come
1: in? I know for a fact he didn't hire the Metro police.
6: Okay. Do you know how many people were on the payroll that night from your security team?
1: Well, y'all do paperwork different than we did. Our paperwork was getting cash money. Our paperwork was what they call under the table. We had at least 30, 40 of my homeboys there. Reggie Wright Jr. and his security, his company, the people work for him, didn't have nothing to do with what should have paid us for working. So that was two different entities, Reggie and Suge. The homies was there for Suge's night. Reggie Wright hired his company to watch over Suge Knight people.
6: Right.
1: So his security did like the right thing. My security did what they ain't gonna do. You get what I'm saying?
6: I get it.
1: The police gonna walk you out of there. Mm-hmm. We gonna drag you out of there. So it was a difference, but not on the same paper.
6: Sure. And once again, the intent was to protect 662, right? To protect the club, protect the patrons that were going to go there, that kind of thing.
1: Yeah.
6: Okay. Now, in terms of your knowledge of what happened on that night, fair to say you weren't present when the shots had rung out.
1: No, I wasn't there.
6: Okay. And your testimony is that you had heard from other people initially that, hey, Tupac had been shot.
1: Yes.
6: And you had thought maybe other people were maybe relieved, thinking like, okay, it's not that big of a deal. He's going to be okay.
1: That's what came back to 662. People that went to the scene, and everybody said Tupac was talking. So everybody came back to the club saying he's going to be all right. So people just went back to, you know, mingling.
6: Right. Now, in terms of the... that night, you go back to Compton. You live in Compton.
1: Yes.
6: You still live in Compton?
1: No.
6: At the time you live in Compton, you go back to Compton, and you tell us that there was a lot of tension. Can you describe that for us when you went back in terms of what kind of tension we're talking about?
1: Are you sure you want me to answer that?
6: Is it going to be graphic?
1: No, I ain't going to. I got to raise the word in it, but you asking me a question. I don't, and what I explained to them, I don't want to send him to prison.
6: Sure.
1: Even though we don't like each other.
6: Sure.
1: I don't want to send you to prison. So that's why I'm here where I'm at and the way I am, because I changed my life. I'm raising my grandkids, teaching them never to be like their papa. And here I am, explaining to people what I used to be, and I'm not proud of that. I'm not proud of that at all. And you asking me questions that can hurt him, and I, like I told them, I'm trying to avoid to answer the questions that they might look at me and say something is wrong.
6: Well, let me put it this way. Let me help you out with this.
1: Thank
6: you. So these people right here, what they want to know from you is, did you see who shot Tupac?
1: I told you no.
6: Correct. So outside of that question, right, the next question I'm asking you is, when you went back to Compton, was it like a Southside Crip shoots a Pyro Blood, and then a Pyro Blood shoots a Southside Crip? Is that the tension that we're talking about?

0: I don't know what he had. I don't know how much money he had in his pocket. I don't know what he had on his hip.
1: But you were the head of securities, but you're telling us you did not have any type of
0: Right Way Security has nothing to do with the gangbanging security, Paru's, whatever you want to call us. They had nothing to do with us.
1: Okay.
0: The phones that Suge had for certain individuals, they had the phones. Like the guy that was supposed to was bodyguard for Tupac that night. Like some of the guys that was at the Tyson fight, like Suge Knight. Certain individuals had phones. Yes, they did.
1: Okay. So, all right. I get what you're saying. You're not there, but you're saying other people were.
0: Yes, I'm saying it was a lot of people there.
1: A lot of people were there at the shooting that took place.
0: That was in the entourage, yes.
1: Let's see. Okay, just one final question. You're here today, and I think the state had asked this question under a subpoena. You're ordered to be here today, right?
0: Yes.
1: In terms of that subpoena, for instance, is that that's the only reason why you're here is because of that subpoena?
0: I don't have no other reason to be here.
1: Yeah. In order for you to get that subpoena, you were served that subpoena back in California?
0: Yes.
1: By a police officer?
0: I don't know. He was in uniform.
1: Okay. And that order required you to go to a court in California?
0: I had to go to court in Victorville.
1: And then that court in California said you have to show up here.
0: And in that court, I cussed them out and told them, you can't make me do nothing.
1: Right.
0: And in that court, they told me that I would be in attempted court. Me raising my grandkids, I'm not going to put my grandkids in the car and move somewhere so y'all can't find me. So all that running and living a different life, I ain't doing it. So I agreed to come. And I explained to everybody in here, you ask me something, I'm going to be honest about. You ask me something I don't want to talk about, you're going to have a problem. Treat me as a hostile witness. You're not going to talk to me and tell me as a grown man what I have to do up here. I'm not going to send him to prison. You are.
1: So the accusation now is because of the fact that we're trying to ask you questions, you're blaming it on me.
0: You're asking me questions. If I just, like, answer your questions, we going to have a problem in here, a misunderstanding. And you're asking me something that wouldn't be good for him.
1: Right. And once again, I just want to, look, we're just trying to figure out who shot Tupac. You're telling us that you weren't there to see him. That's all I want to know. At the end of the day, that's it. Right?
0: Was I an entourage when Tupac got shot? No.
1: Okay. Nothing else, right?
0: I was at 662. I mean, that ain't hard. That didn't mean that's easy math.
1: No further questions, John.
2: Anything further, State?
0: Jesus.
3: No.
2: All right, we've got one more phase, and then we'll let you out of here.
0: Okay.
2: Ladies and gentlemen of the jury, any questions for this witness? Seeing no hands? Oh, we do have one. Okay, hang on 1 second.

0: Man, that was riveting testimony from Mr. McDonald. This is somebody who was a security guard in Club 662. We learned that that corresponds to the alphanumeric code on these numbers. Remember, this is the 90s we're talking about. You don't have the elaborate texting that we have of today. You were dialing numbers that had the corresponding letter, and that actually translated to what they're talking about for the, oh, here's a question. Hold on.
1: Did Reggie Wright Jr. instruct security to not have firearms the night of the fight?
2: To be honest, I don't know if Reggie Wright told his people or the police officers not to have guns, and I don't know why. He sure didn't tell us, because we had a-

0: prior to being a police officer, I was employed as death row security, head of security, and also had a private security company.
1: Now, was that something that was called like moonlighting, that officers would moonlight when they were off duty?
0: Yes, sir.
1: Can you explain to us what moonlighting means when you're off duty?
0: Well, moonlighting is pretty much just working off duty on your off duty hours, working for different companies. I worked for several companies. It wasn't just death row. I worked for trucking companies, doing security, worked at nightclub, the Raiders Club, that was inside of the Compton Hotel. Worked several video shoots. Just extra money on the side for off duty.
1: Compton PD wasn't paying good?
0: I guess I was a little young and greedy.
1: Yeah. And then at some point you said one of the jobs that you had was moonlighting for Death Row. Is that right?
0: Yes, sir.
1: And can you tell us what Death Row is?
0: Death Row Records is a record company that was based out of Beverly Hills, California. And, yeah.
1: And who ran Death Row Records at that time?
0: A gentleman that I actually grew up with at elementary school, junior high, and high school, by the name of Marion Suge Knight.
1: And when you say Suge, is that what he would go by?
0: I call him Suge.
1: So after you retired, did you... Well, actually, let me take a step back. As part of your role as a police officer in Compton, were you familiar with the different neighborhoods and the members of different neighborhoods?
0: Yes, sir.
1: Was that part of your job to know what areas were associated with what gangs?
0: Pretty much a job, and like I said, I started in like 1985, so kind of got familiar while I was working in jail. And it was something that was curious to me, you know, being that my father was active with the gangs, and it was something that was intriguing to me as well.
1: You said you grew up with Suge, did you grow up in the same neighborhood that Suge grew up in?
0: Yes, about two blocks away.
1: Was that considered Mob Pai Ru territory?
0: That's correct, sir.
1: So when you were growing up, were you familiar with the Mob Pai Ru?
0: They came on eventually later. It was really a Losers Park Pai Ru area. But then, I guess when I was about in the seventh grade, which would have been like 1978, maybe a little later, 80, they started calling themselves the Mob Pai Ru.
1: So they were Looters Park Pai Ru before, and then they transitioned to being called Mob Pai Ru.
0: Yeah, we pretty much divided it, everything south of Rosecrans was Mob, and everything north was, or the other way around. North was Mob, and south were Looters area of Rosecrans Avenue.
1: Were you familiar with a gang called the Southside Compton Crips?
0: Yes, sir.
1: How were you familiar?
0: Sports together. And heard of them when I was playing at Kelly Park baseball, Little League baseball at Compton Northern. And then my time in 85 as a jailer. And then working in the streets of Compton as a police officer from 1889.
1: Were you familiar with somebody by the name that went by the moniker Keefe D?
0: Well, heard of him. Had no personal interactions with him at that point. Especially in law enforcement. Heard of him, knew of him, but I had no personal contact with Keefe at that time.
1: So he was somebody that was on your radar, even though you had never met him or any had personal interaction with him.
0: Heard of him. He was mainly known as at one point he was known as a crackhead, but then later on he was known as a drug dealer, and I mainly was a gang guy, and didn't really enforce on the level of narcotics he was working.
1: All right, so then you had mentioned that after you had left the Compton PD, you formed a company. Can you tell us about that?
0: Yes, sir. So in 94, initially I was using a private security company because I was kind of in charge for security for Death Row called Code 4. But once I saw I was about to get retired, I opened up my own private company called Right Way Protective Services. And that didn't really get started until about 1995. But in 94, I was using another private company.
1: And who were your client? Was your client just Death Row, or did you do anything else?
0: I had a couple of clients, like Honda Pasadena, which was a automotive dealership, a dealership in Compton that they were repoing people cars and they needed a car. But my biggest, 95% of my clientele was Death Row Records.
1: Now, tell me about that. What were you doing when you're saying you're security or you're a security company that's working for Death Row Records or getting contracted by Death Row Records? What does that mean, actually?
0: It grew over a time period. In 94, it was just mainly just special events. And then I have a couple of off-duty or retired police officers hanging with the artists in 94. 95, 96, it got a little bigger. Yeah, security at the office, at the recording studios, driving Mr. Knight around.

0: once a month, I'm sorry, during that time. When Mr. Shakur came home, we went down a little bit, but we were still going out there, but we didn't go as much.
1: And when you say when Mr. Shakur came home, at some point did Death Row sign Mr. Shakur to its record label?
0: It's debated how that happened, but...
1: I'm not asking about the how. I'm just saying, did it happen?
0: Yes, sir. I believe he came home October the 12th of 1995.
1: Now, as security for Death Row, were you aware that Mr. Shakur was actually out on a bond, an appeals bond from prison from New York?
0: Yes, sir.
1: And I believe the allegation has something to do with sexual misconduct. Is that right?
0: Yeah. Something like that. I wouldn't call it that, but yes.
1: Okay. Whatever it was. There was some kind of issue. Mr. Shakur is in prison in New York, and then Death Row Records posts an appellate bond for Mr. Shakur.
0: They own some other companies, but yes, sir.
1: Okay. And then Mr. Shakur does he move to where Death Row is, or does he stay in the New York area, or where does he go?
0: No, I remember. I picked him up from the airport, me and one of my security guys named Kevin Hackey. And we took him immediately. We went to Monty's restaurant and ate. Then we went to the recording studio that night. And from that point on, we got him into a room, took him to the Peninsula Hotel, where he stayed for, I believe, a month or two.

0: Got a spot on Wilshire and later on a house in Calabasas.
1: Were you, as the head of Right Way Security, which was contracted by Death Row Records, were you responsible for Tupac Shakur's security?
0: Yes, sir.
1: How did you handle Tupac Shakur's security?
0: Well, I had two guys that were primarily always assigned to him. One guy was a guy by the name of Kevin Ackie, who was with him a lot at the beginning. Later on, towards the end, a gentleman by the name of Frank Alexander was the one that worked with him as well. And then I would always have additional guys, like Al Giddings is one of them, fill in for him when those guys wasn't available. But generally always had one security guard with him. After this particular song came out, in about May or June, we upped it to two security officers.
1: Now, you mentioned a particular song came out that changed how you handled Tupac Shakur's security. What song are you talking about?
0: It was a song called Hit 'Em Up.
1: And is it fair to say that in that song, Tupac is aggressively expressing his dislike for the members of Bad Boy Entertainment as well as other artists?
0: That's fair to say.
1: And as a result of that, you decided to change the security for Tupac or increase it?
0: Well, I was a part of the discussion and ultimately had to approve it, but I'm sure Mr. Knight, possibly Mr. Shakur, and maybe the security officer that was primarily with them, we all agreed that he probably needed another guy with him.
1: Were you aware during this time a gang from Compton being used by Bad Boy Entertainment when they came to the West Coast?
0: We had heard those rumors and we were familiar.
1: And what gang was that?
0: Compton Southside Crips.
1: Now, Southside Crips, that was the same gang that you had told us earlier that Mr. Davis belonged to. Is that correct?
0: Yes, sir.
1: And by Mr. Davis, I mean Keefe D.
0: That's what I believe he is, yes.
1: Yeah. And then, was there ever a time where Death Row and you and whatever other unofficial security Death Row had a clash with Bad Boy and the Southside Compton Crips at all?
0: Yes. We had it at a Soul Train Music Awards. I previously stated that Mr. Davis was with him, and I even think I might have even said that he was one of the ones close to the guy with the gun. Never said he was the one with the gun, but there's been out there, you know, social media, where a gentleman has came out and admitted that he was the one that actually had the gun that particular incident by the name of C. Gutter.
1: So do you remember, well, I'm going to ask you what your independent recollection is. Tell us about that incident. So we're at the Soul Train, what is it, the Soul Train Music Awards?
0: Soul Train Music Awards, yes.
1: And approximately what timeline are we looking at?
0: April, May of 95.
1: Of 95?
0: Sorry, 96.
1: Okay, of 96.
0: I'm sorry.
1: And is it, you had mentioned before the song Hit 'Em Up. Was this before or after the song Hit 'Em Up?
0: That was before Hit 'Em Up.
1: Okay, that was before Hit 'Em Up.
0: Yes, sir.
1: Okay, tell us what happened.

0: What advice did Mr. Calesis give you regarding being on your P's and Q's for that night in order for Shub Knight to be able to obtain approval for running that club?
1: So he advised, and the main thing that came out of that meeting was he advised all of my security guards, even though that they were authorized to carry guns, being off-duty police officers and stuff, that we shouldn't have guns on our possession inside of the club on that night.
0: So your understanding was, or at least the advice that you got was, inside clubs too, if you're working it for right-way security,
1: correct,
0: you're not carrying a gun.
1: Yes, sir.
0: Did you communicate that to the people working for you?
1: So we had a meeting in Mr. Calise's office. He said it. Mr. Calise said it. My guys probably wouldn't have did anything if I didn't echo it. Today I can't say I echoed it and agreed to it, but I'm sure I did.
0: What you're saying is you don't have an independent recollection, but you think you probably did echo Mr. Calise's advice.
1: Yes, sir.
0: And when was this meeting?
1: That Friday, after they had all came from the town cars meeting, because I took them all the Fridays. And we went and ate at Fridays after that meeting, so it was that Friday.
0: Okay. And then, so the process was with your folks, people working with you, was that they had to get their TAM cards or whatever temporary work cards required to do the work that you needed them to do in 662, then have a meeting with the attorney. The attorney tells them, hey, we're trying to get this club transferred to Shug's name. Let's keep it clean and don't carry a firearm.
1: That's correct.
0: Did you do anything else that night, Friday, at all relevant to the events that occurred on September 7th, 1996?
1: The club actually opened on Fridays and Saturdays. But for some reason, we didn't get a big attendance on Friday nights. But Saturday night, it was a different night.
0: So you knew that that night, September 7th, 1996, was the night that Mike Tyson was fighting Bruce Sullivan. Is that correct?
1: Yes, sir.
0: And was that part of the reason why you guys were going to have the club open because of that fight?
1: That was the only time the club, under Mr. Knight, you know, the Club 662 banner. We only did that about three times. And that would have been the fourth time. And so we only opened those four times, the Friday and the Saturday. And then we did it one more time where Mr. Shakur and Snoop Dogg did a St. Ives commercial, which was just a promotional private video shoot for a commercial.
0: Now, who was in charge of the security for Club 662 that night?
1: Well, ultimately, I am. But I had a site supervisor by the name of Al Giddens. He was actually who I consider in charge of the club. But ultimately, as the owner, I was.
0: And then we heard from James McDonald. He suggested that he had a role in security as well, maybe different than your role in security. Were you aware of James McDonald being there at the club?
1: Yeah, James was a headache for my security. They hated him. But he and I, we've been knowing each other over 52 years, you know. So, I mean, that was like my brother. So James used to do it as a hustle. What James would do is go outside, get guys that looked like they had a bunch of money, and bring them to the front of the line. And that drove my security crazy. But James was just out there working the door. Shug would have a bunch of his homeboys to come and be on the lookout, you know, still, you know, blood-related, pyro-related, to be around. But James was mainly doing a little side hustle.
0: Now, in terms of as the person in charge or the person contracted to be in charge of Death Row Security, were you aware that Tupac Shakur was going to come to the fight on September 7th, 1996?
1: Definitely the plan. That was definitely the plan, and there was a reason that I knew he had to come, but that was definitely the plan.
0: Okay, well, tell us the reason why he had to come.
1: So we, Mr. Calise, who he had something worked out, because that's why we had off-duty police officers. I don't know if they were off-duty. They were in uniform, I don't know if they was working off duty or they were on duty. But we had, my guys were responsible from the door inside, where the police officers were responsible for the door and the street traffic control and the parking lot. And so I guess how he got that approved was...
0: Well, if you're guessing, okay. I don't want you to guess. Were you the person responsible for whatever event control or traffic control that the Las Vegas Metropolitan Police Department did?
1: No, sir.
0: Were you the point of contact?
1: I was the point of contact for the club, yes.
0: Yeah, but you're the point of contact for the club. And then the person, is it fair to say that the person dealing with whatever traffic control or event control or population control, whatever it was that the attorney, George Gleason's?
1: He was the one that got them there.
0: Okay.
1: Made the call to get them there.
0: Okay. So you weren't the one that called Metro?
1: No, sir.
0: So anything that you would have said regarding that is just kind of you trying to put the dots together, assuming what that conversation might have been.
1: And the only reason I say that is because I knew we promoted it as a benefit for a retired boxer, for a police officer. He was a retired police officer that was promoting or had something to do with boxing for youth or something like that.
0: So that kind of is adding to the P's and Q's that make Mr. Knight look better when the transfer of when trying to transfer this club. Hey, we're also holding a benefit.
1: That and also Mr. Shakur was trying to work off some community service hours that he needed. I don't know how they made it happen in L.A. County.
0: And so Mr. Shakur was scheduled to perform that night at Club 662, is that right?
1: Yes, sir.
0: And so you're telling us that it was your understanding that Mr. Shakur performing at Club 662 at this benefit would help him accumulate hours for community service?
1: Yes, sir.
0: So when was Tupac Shakur supposed to come to Las Vegas?
1: Well, they always came up on that Saturday. I know that they arrived about 4 p.m. on that Saturday, but if they were scheduled to come out earlier or not, I'm not sure.
0: And then at some point, who's the security for Tupac that Saturday?
1: Mr. Alexander, but he was out there with me. Getting the town cars and everything. Mr. Shakur actually rolled up with, I guess, his fiance and a few members of the Outlaws.
0: And who are the Outlaws?
1: The Outlaws is a bunch of people, actually, but it's a group of rappers that works with Mr. Shakur that he was trying to help get their careers going.
0: And was Malcolm Greenidge one of the members of the Outlaws?
1: Yes, sir.
0: And I think he goes by the name Edie Amin.
1: That's correct, sir.
0: And Katari Cox, was he one of the members of the Outlaws?
1: Yes, sir.
0: And then Afula, and I always get the name wrong, but Mr. Afula, was he also one of the members of the Outlaws?
1: He was as well.
0: Okay. And you said Mr. Alexander was the person that's supposed to be working security, or the person assigned for security for Mr. Shakur, but that he was with you. So on Saturday, was anybody with Mr. Shakur?
1: No, sir.
0: And you had mentioned earlier that after the song Hit 'Em Up had come out, and that was probably, 3-4 months before this, you had assigned 2 security officers to Mr. Shakur.
1: That's correct.
0: So where's the other one?
1: Well, that was Mr. Hackey, Kevin Hackey. He was scheduled to also be attending and writing, and that's who I actually thought was going to be with him, coming up with him, because he normally was with him. You know, him and Mr. Alexander, they kind of worked out who would be with Mr. Shakur. And for some reason, he didn't show up. He's now telling me he had a late arrest, and he was stuck at the hospital all day dealing with an arrest.
0: So the fight night arrives. Where are you? You go to the fight?
1: I went to the parking lot of the fight. So it was kind of hectic to get inside, but also got a call from Mr. Giddings, Al Giddings, who was my supervisor at the club, and they was having some logistic problems, some problems there, and I elected to go and get things in order at the club.
0: So you get to the parking lot at MGM, see it's a little crazy, and decide to head over to Club 662.
1: That's correct.
0: And was Club 662, it was on Flamingo, is that right?
1: 1700 Block of Flamingo, yes, sir.
0: Okay. Actually, can I see Exhibit 2? I'm going to publish Exhibit 2, which has already been admitted. All right, actually, Mr. Wright, you're not positioned great for any of this. But there we have. Can you see the 662 up there?
1: I don't have my glasses.
0: Okay, I'm gonna pull. No worries.
1: I'm sorry.
0: I got you.

0: Commissioner Butch, Your Honor? Not a Commissioner Butch?
1: Oh, yeah. My name is Bob with Portland Freely.
0: Thank you. You see clubs, there's a red 662 club on this map. You see it?
2: Yes, sir.
0: Is that accurately representing what Club 662 was?
2: Yes, sir.
0: So you leave the Las Vegas Strip and head over to Club 662?
2: That's correct, sir.
0: Did you handle the logistical issues at Club 662?
2: Well, I guess. I'm sure. I'm sure we got worked out. Yes, sir.
0: And then, was Club 662, did you stay at Club 662 or did you head back to the Strip that night?
2: No, I stayed here the whole time until, until I was contacted by some other individuals.
0: Okay, so we'll start, before we get there, how was 662 super busy that night or was it kind of less crowded?
2: The clubs generally didn't start getting crowded until about 11 p.m.
3: We are listening right now who is the son of a former LAPD person. He is somebody who was the owner of the 662 nightclub in Las Vegas. Remember, that's the nightclub where Tupac Shakur was supposed to perform that very night, the night that he was shot and eventually was killed by those bullets several days later. We're going to take a quick break. We're coming right back to you. You're watching Day 2, and it's explosive testimony today. Riveting. Day 2, the Tupac murder trial.

0: back, and he had one bullet hole to the driver's side fender.
1: Now, let's go back to, you're on your way back to, or you're on your way over to UMC. What happens at UMC?
0: Get there. Of course, you know, Mr. Knight, Mr. Shakur was in the emergency room. I didn't get to see Mr. Knight until about three hours later. I saw him, but there was a lot of people gathering. I guess people would heard what happened from the club. They started gathering there, and people were just starting to gather. And in the parking lot outside of the hospital.
1: Was Mr. Knight held at UMC for a long time, or like for weeks, or what happened with Mr. Knight?
0: No, Mr. Knight was released. I left prior. I don't know why I left. I left prior to him getting released about 4 or 5 that morning. But I know I was back at his house. But I went and got his home secured. And I know I was back at his house about 6 a.m. to 7 a.m. that morning. It was with him all that day.
1: After all this, or sometime during this, do you make contact with your father?
0: Yes, sir.
1: How do you do that?
0: By phone. I called him a couple of times throughout that night. Told him what had just happened to Shug and Mr. Shakur. You know, it's kind of stressful for me. Called him a few times that night.
1: How are you calling him?
0: By cell phone.
1: Oh, you had a cell phone at the time?
0: Yes, sir.
1: Okay. Was there anything that you felt you had to relate to him in order to let him know what might be happening the next day?
0: Well, during that night, or that early morning, I was getting information from people in the parking lot and around that, hey, you know, they got into it at the MGM with some guys from Southside Compton Crips. And so I relayed that to him. Didn't know who the people were, just that they got into it from some guys from Southside. And I told him, hey, it's going to be trouble back in Compton.
1: When did you go back to Compton? When did you go back to California?
0: Yeah, about 2 weeks later.
1: So you were in town while Mr. Shakur was at the hospital.
0: The whole time he was at the hospital, and that following week as well.
1: What was your role while Mr. Shakur was in the hospital?
0: I had two guys assigned outside his door the whole time he was fighting for his life. And they were there just to... We had problems with, I remember a candy striper trying to sneak up and take a picture of him while he was lying, fighting for his life. And we were just trying to keep people out. Of course, Ms. Shakur, his mother, was in charge. But just mainly trying to keep people out that she didn't want in or got her permission to come in to see Mr. Shakur while he's fighting for his life.
1: And then you had said... after Mr. Shakur had passed, you stayed in Vegas for another week?
0: That's correct.
1: Why is that?
0: Well, I'm the one that actually received his ashes and had one of my security guys by the name of James Green fly back with the ashes and eventually delivered them to someone in the family. I believe it was the mother. But if it wasn't her, it was somebody that she authorized to receive the ashes.
1: Okay, but you weren't the person that delivered the ashes.
0: James Green was.
1: You received the ashes and
0: yes.
1: That gave it to
0: James.
1: Yeah. You know, I want to ask you this just straight. Did you have anything to do with the murder of Tupac Shakur?
0: Absolutely not.
2: Gordon Williams. Orlando Anderson.
1: As a result of the beating of Orlando Anderson at the MGM Grand, were there any legal proceedings that involved Mr. Knight?
0: Yes, sir.
1: Is it fair to say that Mr. Knight was on probation at the time of the beating at the MGM Grand?
0: He was.
1: Actually, can we show 115? Actually, I don't even know that Mr. Wright can see.
2: We can take the computer up to him. I just have to open it. go off the screen, though, if I take it off here. You want to do it on your computer so he can see it up close? And I'll play it for the jury. And I assume you want the...
3: Yes.
2: You want the fight one, right?
4: Testimony is underway on day two of the Tupac murder trial. You're hearing from a man named Reggie White Jr., former head of security for Death Row Records. We've just now heard that he stayed behind after Tupac Shakur perished in a hospital in Las Vegas. He stayed behind to receive the ashes. He'd also had security posted up outside of his hospital room that had been monitored by Tupac Shakur's mother, who was a gatekeeper for her beloved son, who was laying helpless and vulnerable inside that hospital. We heard from the medical examiner earlier today, riddled with bullets, having a lung removed to try to stop the bleeding, also having part of his intestines removed as well, ultimately dying, according to medical examiners, from a homicide at the hands of another person due to gunshot wounds in the chest and also in the abdomen. Keefe D is looking on intently. I'm trying to read this expression, Gene Kassar, as we have seen one of many expressions throughout the course of this trial. But this has been pretty interesting this afternoon because we're hearing from people who would have been, I guess you could say, similarly situated to one Keefe D in terms of neighborhood street cred and the roles they were playing among these different gangs.
5: Right, but on opposite sides. So I look at his eyes, the defendant, and I'm wondering if he is piercing the eyes of the witness right now, Reggie Wright Jr.
4: Reggie Wright Jr. did refer to him earlier on today, Yodit, asking him, did he know him? He said something like, well, he was known as like a crackhead at one point in time, right? You look to see if Keefe D had a reaction to what was being said there. Look, we've got to, and again, he's not been showing many reactions. There is Reggie White Jr. His father, by the way, Yodit, was also an officer, Reggie White Sr. as well. But we're listening to the former head of security for Death Row Records. What has been your impression so far? Real quick.
6: That he's a lot better than the witness before him, Mr. McDonald. In terms of being cooperative, that is.
4: That was James McDonald, also known as Mob James, a former Death Row Records associate and Mob Piru gang member. He was in Las Vegas and working at the club that Tupac Shakur was killed the day he was killed at September 7th, 1996. Listen back in. I'll come back to you, Yodit, in a minute. Thanks.
1: Medication proceeding that involved Shogunite.
0: That's correct.
1: Now I'm going to show you 115B starting at 7:04. I'm clicking. One second. Not just yet. I'm clicking right now. This is the video that you've seen before?
0: That's correct, sir.

don't see Mr. Lane yet. I know he had a hat on. I've seen him before. I don't see him right now, though. Let me look again. Frank, Mr. Shakur.

0: question, why are we not seeing it?
1: There seems to be a lull in the courtroom for a moment. They're watching or waiting for something. And I tell you what's happening. These two individuals, Reggie White Jr. and Keefe D., have not made any eye contact, it seems, wherever they're waiting. They're looking everywhere else. He seems to be nodding along. We're hearing the testimony of a former head of security for Death Row Records. This is the person who was owning that nightclub 662, which is an alphanumeric correlation to the Bloods gang that they were associating Suge Knight with as well. We're also watching the surveillance video again, Orlando Baby Lane Anderson's assault that was happening in the MGM the night of the Mike Tyson fight that the prosecution say was the catalyst for the revenge tour that Keefe D went on to then go on and orchestrate the killing of Tupac Shakur. And of course, we're seeing some things before. Let's listen in.
2: Mr. Anderson.
3: I didn't see him do it.
2: But he's with...

0: bump into but Trayvon Lane, and they yank his
1: chain
0: off of him, and that was the biggest insult to a gang.
1: So they're at the Lakewood Mall. Keefe D. give chain to Trayvon Lane, right? This is the person who had the scholarship of some kind as well to leave, and it's been yanked off by a rival gang member.
0: Right, by the Crypt yanked the Bloods' chain off of him. And so that means the Bloods need to retaliate.
1: Now, this is why this is important, Yodi Tewalde, who's with us as well, because we have seen this prosecution in some ways, like, bounce back and forth on different timelines, depending upon the witness and what they bring to the table. But they wanted to be very clear at the beginning of the case that what happened in that Lakewood Mall, as Jean Casares just explained, then explains why Orlando Baby Lane Anderson would have been assaulted in the MGM, not justifying it, but explains what they were thinking as to why he was assaulted. And then the prosecution needs that to then show why Keefe D. believes he has to then retaliate against the Bloods, in his mind, Tupac Shakur and Suge Knight and their relationship with Mob Piru that evening. It's all going to sort of motive, even though you don't have to prove motive.
2: Here's how I would argue with, as a defense attorney. The state is yet again giving more context and no proof. The witness that I would say has helped the prosecution so far was McDonald, surprisingly. As reluctant as he was to answer questions, what he said was this beef was Tupac inherited it. It wasn't our beef. It was really beef between Suge Knight and Keefe D. Davis. That somehow took it away from this like generic East Coast, West Coast beef. So now it's being very specific and narrow between two men. And so that sort of bolsters the prosecution's theory that Keefe D. had every intention, had every reason personally to retaliate against Tupac, against Suge Knight, because of the assault of his family member. So this was, again, a beef not between two coasts, but really between two men. That was very helpful for the prosecution.
1: Let's listen to that very big moment. It was important. It was also about, they did mention Bad Boy and Death Row Records, but listen into that moment.
3: Was there another gang that was associated with Bad Boy Records, the East Coast record company that Puffy had?
4: The only one I knew of is Southside.
3: And did that escalate the tension between Mob Piru and Southside?
4: At the time, we was in, there was no at war, no, it was peace. And when the two record companies got into it, Bad Boy went to Keefe D now, and Suge came to us. So that intertwined everything, and we, yes, we had issues.
3: Do you recall any instances where, that you were at, where there were issues, those issues manifested itself in terms of violence?
4: Are you serious? Don't ask me that right here. I can't say that on both sides, when each neighborhood met each other, there was a lot of tension.
1: So it's Mob Piru against the Southside Compton Crips that we're talking about here, Gene. And, you know, that statement about the belief that Tupac Shakur had inherited this beef, it's an important one. I think it could cut both ways.
0: Right. The prosecution is not going to want this to be personal, the brawl that was in the casino floor because it was his nephew. They don't want it personal. Why? They've got a gang enhancement to this murder charge that is very important to them. And just what you were saying, Laura, it's ping-ponging back and forth the retaliation from the Crips to the Bloods, from the Bloods to the Crips. Lakewood Mall began it, and then we went, you know, you got to get a Crip now because you got the Blood. The Blood had his chain yanked off at Lakewood Mall, so a few months down the line, then the Crip needs to get beat up and Orlando Anderson was the Crip, so he gets beat up, and then it just goes back and forth. So the gang aspect of this is really important for motivation and for that gang enhancement that that Nevada has by statute.
1: They want that to get in there.
0: Yeah.
1: They want that part of the story. We've got a lot more ahead. We're going to keep analyzing all that we've heard. It has been.

0: Now, isn't that a split screen? You've got him standing in the background of the prosecutor who's hoping that he is making headways with this jury, Keefe D, talking to his attorney, who he is hoping that there has been enough of clouds, enough of seeds of doubt scattered in these last 2 days, at least to raise some questions in the jury's mind. And of course, the jury has had questions. We don't have audio yet. We're going to come back when we do it. But Gene, what I have found so fascinating about all of this, in many respects, has been the ping-ponging between the timelines here. And also just the idea that the street code or whatever it might be that they're using here, I wonder how either odd or familiar that is to the jurors there. Are there jurors right now who are thinking, what is going on?
1: Well, it's an education. It really is. Right?
0: Nice way to put it.
1: For all of us. Because we're hearing things we don't usually hear out of the mouths of these people.
2: Back on record in State versus Davis.
1: Let's go back in live.
2: 7407. Anything we need to address outside the presence?
3: Nothing.
2: Mr. Stanton, anything we need to talk about before we bring in the jury?
3: No.
2: Awesome. All right, let's bring in
4: the staff for the jury.
0: Gene, the jury's coming in. And they're probably wondering, you know, what's going on? What's happening? I wonder. They seem to really like at least James McDonald. There's a lot of laughter in the court when he was speaking.
1: Yeah, yeah. You know, when I look at Keefe D, he calls himself a mobster in his book. You can see it.
0: Mm.
1: I see it coming out.
0: You wonder, because is it that's mobster or is it nervous man? Because he's you know, you wonder. I'm trying to read his expressions. But to me, the most insightful moment, you and I are talking about this, he was most responsive to James McDonald and Reggie White Jr., who is still on the stand.
1: Yeah.
5: Pictures of the size, I can see both ways.
6: Okay. All right. So you're now looking at State's Exhibit Number 60. Who is that?
5: That's Trayvon Lane.
6: Right. And can Mr. DiGiacomo, do you mind putting up 62? Showing you State's Exhibit Number 62. Who is that?
5: That's Mr. Davis.
6: You might bring up 63. Showing you State's Exhibit 63. Who is that?
5: That's Mr. Anderson.
6: And then we had talked briefly about it, so I want to just show it. Showing you State's Exhibit 72. What is that?
5: That's the devil chain medallion.
6: Yeah. And we'll touch on that in a minute. But we were talking about the beating of Orlando Anderson at the MGM. Mr. Knight was on probation at the time, you had mentioned. Is that correct?
5: That is correct, yes.
6: And then after you guys got back from Las Vegas, back to the Southern California area, did Mr. Knight have a legal problem as a result of his alleged participation in that beating?
5: That's correct, sir.
6: And can you explain that to us?
5: They've already met. Initially, they've already met. They said for a 30 test for that he had did with his probation officer. But while he was still in custody, they then added the charge of he violated his probation for assaulting Mr. Anderson.
6: So he's on probation. He's on video, at least what appears to be participating in the beating of Mr. Anderson. And so he is charged with violating his probation.
5: That's correct, sir.
6: Do you participate in any of the preparation for Mr. Knight's hearing on his probation violation?
5: With his attorney, Mr. Kenner, I attended several meetings, yes.
6: And then are you aware of a meeting with Mr. Anderson?
5: That's correct.
6: Can you tell us about that?
5: So we met him at his attorney office, Mr. Edie Fall. It was in Seal Beach, I believe, where his office was. And we met with him. The attorneys had an agreement where I guess they were going to make a settlement or something for and Mr. Anderson to come and testify on Mr. Knight's behalf, where I believe the settlement was about $60,000 because some of the death row people had assaulted him, and some would say for him coming up and testifying on the behalf of

0: Mr. Knight.
1: Okay, so just to be clear, prior to Mr. Knight's revocation hearing, there was a meeting with Orlando Anderson, the person who was beaten in that video. Is that right?
0: That's right.
1: And then there was an agreement that $60,000 would change hands between Suge Knight or Death Row or some aspect of that side to Mr. Anderson. Is that correct?
0: That's correct, but that was made between the attorneys, Mr. Cantor, who was also present, and Mr. Paul.
1: Okay. I'm not saying that you're the person that did that. I'm
0: correct.
1: Just saying you're that.
0: I was at the meeting, myself and Norris Anderson, who was the general manager of the company at the time.
1: Okay. And then at that probation hearing, is it fair to say that Mr. Anderson said that Mr. Knight was just trying to stop the fight and not participate in the fight at all?
0: That was his testimony, yes.
1: Okay. And that was after he received the $60,000.
0: That part I don't know.
1: That was after the agreement for the $60,000.
0: It was an agreement in place, though.
1: Okay. And then is it fair to say that the judge disregarded Mr. Anderson's testimony and revoked Mr. Knight's parole?
2: Objection,
3: excuse
1: leave. Well, did the judge believe Mr. Anderson's testimony?
0: Well, Mr. Knight was subsequently violated for his probation and received 9 years.

0: Because they get views. They get paid, man.
1: We've been YouTube, listening to day two of the Tupac murder trial. Keefe D stands accused of not being the person to have pulled the trigger, but instead the shot caller in Las Vegas that fateful night. This all began, they say, back in a Lakewood mall when a member of one rival gang snatched off the necklace off of another rival gang, prompting a retaliatory beating of one Orlando Baby Lane Anderson in the MGM the night of the Mike Tyson fight. Well, that night, they say that Tupac Shakur and Suge Knight were also involved in that beating, and then they fled the scene, leaving Keefe D, the uncle of that person who was beaten, to then try to exact vengeance. He sought them out, found them on the Las Vegas Strip, passed a gun back to the back seat of that car where his nephew was and two other individuals also in the car, and they fired their weapon at the car driven by Suge Knight and the passenger, Tupac Shakur. He died days later in a Las Vegas hospital. Now, today we've heard from many witnesses. We've heard from at least six, seven, eight might actually happen today. It included some very important law enforcement officers, two who were responsive not only to the actual fight at that MGM, but also somebody who was a crime scene analyst on the scene and somebody who was a part of the gang unit who then responded to the shots fired on that Las Vegas trip that night. And he pursued what he was told was a light-colored Cadillac. Why is that important? Because that, according to Keefe D's book, is what he was driving in, he says, along with three other passengers, all who are deceased, the night that Tupac Shakur was shot. We also heard very critical testimony today from a doctor, Lisa Gavin. That's the Clark County Medical Examiner, who, although she was in medical school at the time of the shooting, she was introduced and testified at trial by introducing the autopsy report that showed the trajectory and the damage of those bullets that entered Tupac Shakur's body, impacting his lung. One of them had to be removed to try to stop the bleeding. 2 liters of blood were inside of that cavity. Also, another one striking his abdomen, having them remove part of his intestines, having been on life support over time, causing bloating to his body and ultimately perishing in that hospital. But we also heard testimony from people who knew the gang culture, who knew the street code. One person in particular, his name, James McDonald, also known as Mob James. He's a former Death Row Records associate. He said he got out of prison in the 80s. A couple days later, Suge Knight found him, offered him employment, and he worked for this nightclub, 662. Those numbers correspond to the alphanumeric code of Mob Piru. That's the blood that were associated with Suge Knight, with ultimately Tupac Shakur, who was involved, they say, in the retaliation. It was so impactful in this moment to hear from James McDonald, who was in Las Vegas the night that Tupac was shot, was working at that very nightclub. He was a reluctant witness. He was subpoenaed. He did not want to be there, but he testified, and he spoke at one point about how Tupac Shakur inherited a fight between not only Death Row Records and Bad Boy, but between Suge Knight and Diddy.
2: I think Tupac inherited the beef between Suge Knight and Puffy.
3: Okay, that was your perspective of it. That's
2: all it was. And we all fell, some of us fell victim to it because we allowed ourselves to be a part of the BS, should I say. And that was a situation between record companies, not gangs. So technically it wasn't our business. But when you had 20 men just fresh out of prison and didn't have a way of getting the things they wanted, getting a paycheck from Suge, we did almost anything and everything to get that paycheck.

a hostile witness. There's a lot more ahead. We got you covered right here. I want to thank our HLN audience for listening in. You can go ahead and scan that QR code because our continuing coverage is going to happen. Meet you right back here. The Tupac murder trial.

0: Gambling has a lot more visibility than it used to. It's on the internet, it's on primetime television, and it's almost a varsity sport on some college campuses. But several young men learned the hard way that gambling can put your money at risk, and sometimes your life. Gambling isn't confined to casinos, church bingo, and backroom card games anymore. Now, it's everywhere. There are poker tournaments on the computer. You can play sports wagers offshore, and you can play the daily lottery, now run by local governments. 28-year-old Jason McGuigan saw gambling as a way to have fun and also make a living. He dabbled in casino gaming, but his real love was sports handicapping. He was known to wager thousands of dollars on a single event.
1: He was not a bookie. He had made the offer to quite a few people that if you give me some money, I'll sign you up with a betting service and give you advice. He was essentially trying to sell his advice.
2: McGuigan had spent some of his time with his associates and acquaintances boasting about the gambling. He almost was starting to emerge as sort of a wannabe gangster.
0: On a warm June afternoon, Jason's aunt stopped by his apartment to pick up an old computer. She found the back door open. Inside were the remnants of a massacre.
1: Jason McGuigan is laying on his back on the bed with his feet curling over the bed to the floor.
0: McGuigan had been shot twice with a 9mm handgun. Jason's two friends, Daniel Swanson and Dustin Wilson, were shot to death in the living room.
3: It could have been a professional hit just because of the way these bullets went into people.
0: Inside Jason's apartment was a receipt for a 9mm Glock pistol. He had purchased it just a few weeks earlier, but the gun wasn't found in the apartment. Also missing was the key to Jason's bank safe deposit box. Investigators believe Jason McGuigan was the intended target, and that his two friends sleeping in the living room were simply in the wrong place at the wrong time.
4: It's just totally unexpected. He didn't really have any enemies that we knew of at all. So when this happened, it was a big surprise to us.
5: Jason, Dustin, and Daniel, they were just normal kids trying to make something out of their life. They weren't bad kids.
0: When local news agencies reported the murders, a witness came forward with some revealing information. A few hours before the murders, the witness saw three men in a Cadillac Escalade shouting obscenities and making inappropriate gestures to an Asian man in the car behind them.
1: She remembers it clearly. She thought it was a road rage incident, and these three white kids were somehow racially attacking this Asian kid.
0: The witness identified the three men in the Escalade as Jason McGuigan, Daniel Swanson, and Dustin Wilson, the three murder victims.
2: In a case that had so many stunning revelations, this one ranked right up there with it.

0: Aspen Dental. It's time to smile again.
1: Police in Verona, Wisconsin, were investigating a triple homicide. An analysis of the crime scene indicated that Jason McGuigan's two friends were killed first as they slept in the living room. The killer took Jason into the bedroom. There was some sort of discussion before he, too, was killed. In a search for suspects, police learned that Jason McGuigan and his upstairs neighbor, Todd Vincent, got into a fight a week or two before the murder.
2: McGuigan had slapped Todd. Todd retaliated by choking Jason or throwing Jason to the ground. Jason reported it to the police. It turns out that there wasn't enough of a conflict there that anybody even got charged.
1: Todd denied any involvement in the murders. Gunshot residue tests on his hands were negative, but he said something curious, that he didn't hear any gunshots from Jason's apartment. Ballistic experts say that's not necessarily unusual.
3: If they don't expect to hear a gunshot, when they do hear something, they'll interpret it some other way.
1: Next, police started to run down the vehicles parked outside Jason's apartment. One was Jason's Cadillac Escalade. The other was a red Toyota, one of two vehicles owned by Jason's friend, 19-year-old Mark Wu. He was from Taiwan, the son of a wealthy businessman and an honor student at the University of Wisconsin. When police tracked him down, Mark Wu was in New York City and about to board a plane to Taiwan to visit his family for the summer vacation. Mark said he left one of his two cars in Jason's parking lot because it was safer than parking in the city.
4: Wu had a residence downtown in Madison, and parking down there is very difficult, and he had a number of vehicles. And so by keeping one out at the Jason McGuigan's residence in Verona, he didn't have to worry about parking tickets.
1: On the night of the murders, Mark Wu said he was in his apartment in Madison, Wisconsin, and spent the night alone. But Mark's cell phone records indicated he was in Verona, about 30 miles away from his apartment, which is where Jason McGuigan lived.
2: Wu makes a call at 8:16 p.m. and it hits the Verona Tower. Verizon tests show that any cell phone call that hits Tower 165, the Verona Tower, is basically going to be confined to someone that's within the city limits of Verona.
4: He didn't really give a good explanation on why he had lied, but the gist of it was that he didn't know anything about these murders and he just thought that he should have basically an alibi.
1: And Mark Wu had no history of violence or erratic behavior.
5: Mark Wu was about as unlikely a suspect in a triple homicide as you're going to get. His yearbook entries, his classmates, former teachers, there wasn't really a sense of Mark Wu being a person who'd been in trouble.
6: I'd say naive, helpless, really nice guy. I was laughing out loud when the FBI suggested that he could be in a gang or something.
1: But police found evidence that Wu and McGuigan were both involved in gambling.
5: We learned that Mark Wu, through his family, it appears primarily, had resources. So he had money to burn.
1: 5 days before the murders, Mark Wu gave Jason McGuigan a large sum of money to bet on a professional baseball game.
2: One game in particular was the Major League Baseball game, Pittsburgh versus Cleveland. That game happened to go 15 innings and lasted about 5 hours.
1: Mark Wu used his cell phone to call a sports betting service that night to find out which team won.
7: The pitcher takes the sign, winds up. The pitch, it's in the dirt, past the catcher. The runner from third is heading home, and there's the throw. Safe. The game ends on a wild pitch, and Pittsburgh wins 7-6. I don't believe it. For the second night in a row, Pittsburgh wins in 15 innings.
1: According to friends, when Mark realized that he won, he couldn't contain his excitement.
4: Wu is ecstatic. He's screaming. He's excited. 17 grand. I won 17 grand.
1: When Mark Wu asked Jason McGuigan for the $17,000 he had won, he learned for the first time that Jason never placed the bet.
2: Jason reacts to that by pulling his newly purchased Glock pistol out of his pants, waves it at him, and says, "Shut the f
4: up. There is, in fact, no bet placed. Nothing documents that Wu had any money put down. Jason did not have any money put down. So this bet is completely a false bet.
1: Why Jason didn't place the bet is unclear. Either he forgot or decided to pocket Mark's money instead. Regardless, this gave Mark Wu 17,000 reasons to seek revenge.

0: season premieres September 12th on CNN and next day on the CNN app.
1: Investigators now suspected that Jason McGuigan was murdered because of his gambling activities. In Jason's personal files was evidence he placed bets through Olympic Sports, an offshore betting agency in the Caribbean.
2: He would call in and they would tell you the lines, the spreads, and what the picks were on those games, and he would then place bets on those.
1: Gambling agencies set up shop outside the country to circumvent U.S. law enforcement.
3: All of his bets throughout his entire account history with Olympic Sports were made by telephone. Olympic Sports records all incoming phone calls. And the reason they do that is just in case somebody has an argument over whether or not they made a bet or did not make a bet, they've got some kind of proof to back up what happened.
1: When police listened to the tapes, they heard someone else on the phone with Jason.
4: Win 100 on the way up.
5: Okay, I'll place my bet.
1: The voice sounded like Jason's friend, Mark Wu. And it was clear that Wu was also betting big on sporting events.
2: You have Jason actually taking over, grabbing the phone in some manner, because you can hear the voice change on the tapes. You can also hear him in the background telling Wu what to do. So you can see that McGuigan is really sort of the mastermind behind any of this gambling that's going on.
5: I'd like to know who the pitchers are for the baseball game, Atlantic at New York.
4: No, Atlanta Braves.
5: Yeah.
4: Should be Maddox and Glavin.
5: Maddox and Glavin?
6: Yes, sir.
5: I'll place my bet on
4: Risk 100.
3: He didn't know what he was doing. He didn't know pitchers' names. He didn't know team names. He didn't understand the odds.
1: An investigation into Mark Wu's finances revealed a telling piece of information.
7: When we began to discover that Mark Wu had, over a 4 or 5 month period, drawn more than $70,000 out of his bank account, that Mark Wu was telling investigators that he, you know, at one occasion had dropped $15,000 on a single bet.
1: And investigators already knew there was a disagreement about the baseball bet and that Mark Wu believed Jason owed him $17,000.
2: So it tells us that there's definitely some money issues going on between the two of them, and they're very severe in nature.
1: Mark gave police permission to search his apartment. They found no bloody clothes or weapons. But in the parking lot was the second vehicle Mark Wu owned. This one was silver, like the one seen following Jason McGuigan the afternoon before the murders. Inside was the owner's manual for a Glock 9mm pistol, like the one missing from Jason's apartment, the same caliber weapon used in the murders. Ballistic expert Bill Newhouse compared the shell casings from the murder scene to the ones provided by the manufacturer when Jason purchased the weapon.
8: It was clearly printed as having been cartridge casings fired in, and it specified the Glock pistol, which had been fired in, with the serial number, and really nice information that we don't see very often.
1: They matched, proving that it was Jason's own weapon that killed him. Hoping to find the murder weapon, police searched the garbage dumpster behind Mark Wu's apartment. Instead, they found a pair of sandals in a white plastic bag, along with some of Mark Wu's credit card receipts. Police also checked other dumpsters in a 4-block radius.
7: They find out specifically where that particular garbage would be dumped. And they dig, and they, you know, do that dirty work that so often is the key to solving crime. And they find this gun case.
1: To see if the case contained any fingerprints, forensic analyst Mike Riddle used superglue fuming, a process where the chemicals from heated super glue adhere to finger oils. Riddle saw what he thought might be some partial prints and used yellow dye to enhance the image. These partial prints were in an unusual location.
9: They were in one of the corners in a curved portion of the gun case, partially covered by the foam rubber that was in there. Had I not removed the foam rubber, I probably would not have been able to develop these prints using super glue.
1: The prints belonged to Mark Wu. And on the sandals from the garbage dumpster, scientists found tiny, mist-like droplets of blood. DNA testing revealed the blood on the sandals came from the youngest murder victim, 17-year-old Dustin Wilson. Ironically, the dumpster should have been empty the day after the murders, but the garbage truck driver didn't pick up that day.
6: We spoke to the garbage collector, and he admitted that he often fibs on the document, indicating that he did pick it up when, in fact, he does not pick it up.
1: Mark Wu was arrested and charged with 3 counts of first-degree murder, but he would never be convicted.

0: and premieres September 12th on CNN and next day on the CNN app.
1: Mark Wu's parents flew to the United States from Taiwan because they sensed trouble. Mark had withdrawn over $70,000 from his bank account and wouldn't give his parents an explanation.
2: Wu had been involved in some sort of money losses and, in their words, hadn't been a very good boy. And they were taking him back to Taiwan to make him sort of a good boy again.
1: Prosecutors say Mark Wu tried to collect the $17,000 Jason McGuigan owed him for the baseball bet. He wanted to deposit this money into his bank account to placate his parents. But Jason didn't place the bet, so he refused to pay. Around 3 p.m. on the day of the murders, a witness saw Jason McGuigan's friends threaten Mark Wu, angry apparently because Wu had been following them. Later that night, around 8 p.m., Mark broke into Jason's apartment, but Jason wasn't there. So he stole Jason's 9mm Glock pistol. Then called Jason, asking him what time he was coming home. Mark Wu returned to Jason's apartment around midnight, and Jason still wasn't there. Instead, Jason's two friends were in the living room, asleep. The ones who harassed him a few hours earlier. Mark Wu killed them to eliminate potential witnesses. In doing so, he got Dustin Wilson's blood on his sandals. Jason didn't come home until close to 2 a.m., and Mark was waiting for him. Again, Mark demanded his $17,000, but Jason didn't have that kind of money in his apartment. In desperation, he handed Mark the key to his safe deposit box. Then Mark shot Jason with his own gun. No one knows what Mark did with his bloody clothes and Jason's gun. He threw the gun case containing his fingerprints in a garbage can a few blocks from his home. He put his bloody sandals in a garbage bag and tossed them into the dumpster behind his apartment with the identification provided by his credit card receipts. The next morning, Mark flew to New York City with his parents. They were about to leave for Taiwan when police intervened.
3: He's holding a plane ticket to Taiwan, a country that does not have an extradition treaty with the United States. If Mark Wu gets to Taiwan, Mark Wu never becomes the criminal defendant in this triple homicide.
1: But the day before the trial, there was a stunning development. Mark Wu hanged himself in his jail cell.
4: He's about to be essentially humiliated in the public. His parents are going to find out what he did. He's 20 years old. He's going to prison for the rest of his life. He killed these three boys to try to cover up what he had done with all his parents' money. Then he had to kill himself again at the last minute to cover up what he had done and not face the truth.
1: As a courtesy to the victims' families, prosecutors laid out their entire case just as they would have presented it to the jury. And the science left no doubt there would have been a conviction.
2: We gave what would have been an opening statement or a closing statement to these family members and went through the evidence we had so that they knew we took care of their family members, their friend's killer, that this was the right person, there's not somebody else out there.
5: To me, they showed that Wu was guilty. And it was one of the better things that they ever could have done for us, short of us having an actual trial.
4: The DNA spatter, the shell casings, and the fingerprints are all what really wrap up this case and take it from a circumstantial case to a case that's proven by forensic evidence.

0: An unidentified woman was found dead, and police wanted answers. But everything they needed was in the dirt at the crime scene. And it told the story from the beginning to the tragic end. As the sun rose on the farmlands outside Delano, California, a farm worker saw something he never expected, that his farm had become a crime scene.
1: The scene indicated what was a very violent crime. There was obviously strong evidence, even initially, to indicate there was a sexual assault.
0: The victim was a young teenaged girl. She was nude and had been beaten and stabbed to death.
2: No one would have been around to hear any screams. And it was the kind of place where there wouldn't have been just someone driving by, certainly on a dirt road off of the main road.
0: She had no identification, and she didn't match any missing persons reports. Police found a pair of jeans near her body. In the pocket was a keychain with the initial F. And there was some broken jewelry.
2: In the clothing up around her neck, there are pieces of a gold link chain. They're in the clothing and they're on her skin.
0: Crime scene technicians processed an area close to 700 square feet and photographed the shoe and tire impressions found in the soft dirt. Interestingly, there was only one set of shoe prints.
1: Presence of only one set of footprints at the scene, when you obviously know there's been two people, is an indicator that the victim very well may have been dragged from the vehicle.
0: Also in the dirt near the tire impressions were handprints, presumably those of the victim.
3: She had put up a struggle. You could actually see imprints of her buttocks marks in almost a half circle where she had put up a struggle and was fighting.
0: The only way to identify the victim was to somehow trace the keys found in her jeans.
2: It seemed pretty bleak that we were going to be successful in finding the apartment that mailbox key would open and that the house key would open, because people are often murdered and then transported long distances.
0: The town closest to the crime scene was Delano. Around noon, starting at the north end of town, detectives tested the key in every apartment building mailbox they could find, being careful not to miss a single apartment complex. They tested hundreds of mailboxes.
2: In the back of your mind, you're hoping that it'll work, but anyone that's a betting person must have known, I knew, that the odds were probably pretty slim that we were going to be successful in finding the right mailbox.
3: We were at this for several hours, enough to get a blister on my thumb.
0: They continued to move south and never gave up, since it was the only real lead they had. Finally, they got a break. The key fit mailbox number 3 in an apartment building in a working-class neighborhood in Delano.
3: That gave me a pretty good idea that I was in the right place.
2: It was kind of exhilarating because now we're moving on to another, leg of this case where we have an opportunity to identify the victim.
0: The next step was to test the other key, and it worked in the front door of apartment 3, although no one was home.
1: It is absolutely classic shoe leather detective work. They had no idea which apartment complex they were dealing with, and they just had to go to one after another.
0: The apartment belonged to Christine Hildreth, a registered nurse who worked at the local hospital. When investigators spoke with her, she was able to identify the victim as her 17-year-old daughter, Florence.
3: It is rough. It's one of the hardest things to do in the job. But it's a necessary thing to do sometimes. You have to get this identification so you can proceed backwards, backtracking this victim to track down the individual that's responsible, the suspect.
4: What I can remember being is shocked. I was shocked that something like that had happened to her, and I was shocked that something like that had happened in Delano.
0: Florence was a high school senior, president of the student union, and member of the honor roll. Her dream was to study medicine.
3: this was not one of those juvenile delinquents. She was a cheerleader, and she was well-liked. She had everything going for her in the world, everything. And she was not involved with any type of drugs that we ever found out about. Everything, it became very clear that she was just a really good kid.

0: Jason, Tuesday at 10 on TLC.
1: Seventeen-year-old Florence Hildreth was found murdered in the farmlands outside Delano, California. Investigators had clues, but no suspects. The medical examiner identified the cause of death as multiple stab wounds to her neck, and there was evidence of sexual assault. Toxicology tests found no alcohol or drugs in her system.
2: She was such a quiet person. She kept to herself. She didn't really bother anybody. You would think, why would anybody want to hurt her?
1: When forensic experts analyzed the evidence found at the crime scene, they were astounded by the quality of what they saw. It looked as though the perpetrator was wearing a new pair of Brooks Brand athletic shoes, size 12.
3: I can't believe it. It's very unusual to have that kind of detail where you can actually make out the name brand of the shoe and the fine detail, even down to the characteristics of the shoe.
1: And the tire tracks were also telling. The right front tire had left its impression on the side of a small mound of dirt. It showed the letters D, S, and V on the lower sidewall near the tread. They were probably from the words limited service, which was printed on the side of spare tires.
4: That's extremely unusual. I've never had a situation where you actually had words imprinted like that from the side of the tire that you could see.
1: The last time anyone saw Florence was the previous evening around 10:30. She was walking home from her cousin's house, a distance of less than a quarter of a mile.
5: The two possible scenarios detectives had at that point was either somebody that she knew came along and had offered her a ride and she accepted, or that she had actually been physically pulled off the road by a stranger.
1: If Florence was abducted by a stranger, this was not good news for investigators.
5: If you're dealing with a pure stranger situation, it's often very difficult to find a connection or a link between the victim and the killer.
1: Her friends and family were convinced she would never get into the car of someone she didn't know.
2: I think she felt like she could trust him and that he was going to take her wherever she needed to go, that he wasn't going to take her anywhere to harm. I don't think she would have put herself in harm's way. No.
1: In the course of an investigation, police usually withhold certain information from the public. But in a small town, that's not always easy. And in this case, the gossip actually helped.
6: Things about this case were already starting to circulate in the community. Even though we were keeping a lid on stuff, the community knew where her body had been discovered because they probably saw the law enforcement vehicles out there.
1: And because of this information, a neighbor called police with a tip. She said she was driving on Cecil Avenue, not far from the crime scene, around midnight, and saw a red pickup truck parked along the side of the road. It was distinctive because it had ski racks.
5: Delano's just a farming town in the middle of the Central Valley. We don't even have snow here in the winter, so, you know, most pickup trucks, and there are a lot in the area, are working vehicles, but ski racks on a pickup truck is very unusual.
1: Florence's family knew immediately who owned that truck. It belonged to Rodney Berryman, an unemployed young man who was living with Florence's uncle. Berryman also had a criminal past, with several arrests in Los Angeles for drug-related crimes. When investigators questioned Berryman, he wasn't much help.
6: He denied anything more than just knowing Florence. He denied having her in his vehicle. He just denied everything related to this homicide.
5: He denied that his truck was at the scene, and in fact, he denied he'd ever been on Cecil Avenue, which is hard to do if you're in Delano for any length of time. It's a main drag.
1: When police looked at his truck, they didn't see a spare tire like the one that left prints at the crime scene. And there was no blood inside the vehicle or any other signs of violence. The case was beginning to look like

0: Patriots.com before they're gone.
1: The prime suspect in Florence Hildreth's murder was Rodney Berryman, a 24-year-old drifter with a criminal history. He denied any involvement in the crime.
2: He had not been in the area, the Delano area, very long. He'd come from Los Angeles. He was actually staying with Ms. Hildreth's cousin and residing at that same residence and had an acquaintance or relationship with one of her female cousins.
1: At first, investigators found no evidence in Berryman's truck that could place the vehicle at the scene. But under the front seat was a clue that could have easily been overlooked. Investigators found several links to a gold piece of jewelry, which was sent to supervising criminalist Greg Laskowski.
3: Well, I received some individual links that looked like cut horseshoes or crimped horseshoes. And they appeared to be, they weren't heavy, so it was cheap jewelry, possibly some kind of brass-type jewelry.
1: To make the chain, the manufacturer would have cut each link with a tiny tool, then attach it to the end by crimping the edges back together. Under a microscope, Laskowski saw the highly distinctive marks from the tool used to cut these links.
3: I'm looking for striations that run across the length of the cut surfaces.
1: The striations on each tool are different. They're created when the tool is made and by normal wear and tear. Laskowski compared the striations on the links from Rodney Berryman's truck to the links on the jewelry found with Florence Hildreth's body. At 50 times magnification, the results were clear.
3: I have links from the victim's body. They have markings on them that are of the same type and made by the same tool that made the markings that made up the necklace. It certainly indicates that the suspect would have some explaining to do.
1: But if Rodney Berryman was the killer, what happened to the spare tire? When investigators searched further, they found one in Berryman's backyard, leaning up against the house.

0: They confiscated the tire, and Greg Laskowski made an impression in materials similar to the soil at the crime scene. He also took an impression of the side walls. The comparison was remarkably clear. The impressions forming the letters V, S, and D at the crime scene were identical to the letters on the side of Rodney Berryman's spare tire. And numerous scratches on the tire, known as accidental markings, matched in both samples as well. Rodney Berryman was not told about this evidence. During his formal interrogation, he was asked if anyone else ever drove his truck. He said, absolutely not.
1: When Rodney Berryman says that no one ever, under any circumstances, drives his vehicle, well, that points pretty strongly towards him being in the vehicle.
2: He was making negative, what they call negative statements. He was lying to me. And when somebody does that, you keep, let them keep going with that, because the more they lie, the deeper they dig their hole.
0: Berryman looked like he'd been in a fight.
2: I did see a scratch on his face also. I recall seeing a scratch on his face, and I asked him where he got that scratch. And he stated that he had gotten it during a basketball game with a friend of his.
0: And investigators noticed he was wearing a brand new pair of Brooks Brand athletic shoes similar to the impressions found at the crime scene. And on those shoes was even more evidence.
2: When I was talking to him, I just looked down at his shoes and I seen some spots on them that looked like blood. Why, naturally, I am very pleased with this.
0: Once again, Greg Laskowski made impressions of Berryman's sneakers in the same material he used for the tire. Again, the impressions were clear. The size, make, and model were identical to the impressions at the crime scene. The accidental characteristics were also identical. And the blood? This was before DNA testing. So analysts turned to a process called Berryman looked like he'd been in a fight.
2: I did see a scratch on his face also. I recall seeing a scratch on his face, and I asked him where he got that scratch. And he stated that he had gotten it during a basketball game with a friend of his.
0: And investigators noticed he was wearing a brand new pair of Brooks Brand athletic shoes similar to the impressions found at the crime scene. And on those shoes was even more evidence.
2: When I was talking to him, I just looked down at his shoes and I seen some spots on them that looked like blood. Why, naturally, I am very pleased with this.
0: Once again, Greg Laskowski made impressions of Berryman's sneakers in the same material he used for the tire. Again, the impressions were clear. The size, make, and model were identical to the impressions at the crime scene. The accidental characteristics were also identical. And the blood? This was before DNA testing, so analysts turned to a process called electrophoresis. They passed an electrical current through the blood sample, which revealed a unique combination of enzymes. This showed the blood on Berryman's sneakers was almost surely Florence Hildreth's.
3: It was consistent with having come from 0.068% of the African American population, and Ms. Hildreth was included within that group. So for pre-DNA testing type evidence, it was pretty strong indicator that it was her blood.
0: Rodney Berryman unwittingly left a generous array of evidence at the crime scene, which enabled investigators to charge him for Florence's murder within 24 hours of the crime.

0: Aspen Dental. It's time to smile again.
1: He was a violent individual, what's characterized as a sociopath or an antisocial personality disorder, an individual who believes that basically they have the right to do whatever they want and they don't have to follow any rules, so they can do whatever they want at any point in time, even if it harms another person.
2: One last bit of evidence sealed the case against Rodney Berryman. He denied Florence was ever in his truck. But a thumbprint was found on the passenger side dashboard. It matched Florence's print.
1: That was another one of the things that really ensnared him. He denied that she'd ever been in the vehicle, and yet her thumbprint was there. That obviously can't have been there if she wasn't in the truck.
2: Police believe that when Florence walked home that night, she was simply in the wrong place at the wrong time. Rodney saw her walking home. They knew one another casually, and Rodney offered her a ride. When she got into his truck, she left her thumbprint on the dashboard. Instead of taking her home, Rodney drove 12 miles away to a deserted farm. The evidence clearly shows a confrontation. When Berryman dragged her from the truck, her necklace broke, leaving several links underneath the driver's seat. After the sexual assault, Berryman stabbed Florence to death, and drops of her blood fell onto his sneakers. During this time, a witness saw his truck in the vicinity and later reported it to police. 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